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4: I'm Jake Orwin. Delawareans get their first look at this year's Delaware School Success Framework academic progress results that highlights the progress students have made in English and math, the growth index focusing on students in fourth grade through eighth. 14 schools did better than the statewide average. 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I'm Jay Corwin.
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4: It is the Jesse Kelly Show on a wonderful Thursday. Final hour of the Jesse Kelly Show on a Thursday. Somebody thinks the truth doesn't even matter anymore. We'll get to that. Somebody's fleeing a red state. I'll get to back to some more of this Trump J.D. Vance stuff. These outgoing senators are so freaking exhausting. Here's Tom Tillis. You know,
12: I think I'm pretty well staked out on my my assessment of Mr. Hegseth. This is not personal. I mean, people need to realize I worked as a management consultant. I went into companies and identified areas where they needed to improve. We've got a management problem here. He needs to go, whether it's impeachment or the most expedient route, it's just the president to replace him, would be great.
4: Tom Tillis,
0: just like John Cornyn, is leaving. Now that he's leaving, he's being exposed as what he's always been. He's just honest about it now. He has always hated you. He has always hated the America First movement. He's hated the Republican base. He has known for a long time that he has to pretend in order to keep getting elected. But now that he's no longer going to be in the Senate, he's finally free to be honest. I brought up Cornyn. Here's a great example of it. Cornyn, I think it was today, maybe yesterday on his social media, John Cornyn, United States Senator John Cornyn, posted an article of Karl Rove bragging that he's going to vote for the Democrats in the state of Texas. That's John Cornyn going out there just pushing people, go vote for the Democrats. This is not a new John Cornyn. This is who John Cornyn has been every single day in the United States Senate. He despises you and has always despised you. And he knew that he just had to fake it. When election season rolls around, throw on a cowboy hat, maybe even hop on a horse and talk about Texas and the law and God. And the Republican primary voter would be fooled and send him back. But every day he was there, he joked with all his lib friends when the cameras were off about how much you suck. The traditional GOP guys like John Cornyn and Tom Tillis, they hate you and me far worse than they hate anybody on the left. I've told you before, they hate you, the John Cornyn types, they hate you worse than Chuck Schumer hates you, than AOC hates you. It's a fact. Chuck Schumer never thinks about you or me. He doesn't need my vote or support. AOC never thinks about you or me. These guys like Cornyn and Tom Tillis, they're flat out resentful that they've had to pander to you, someone they despise, for as long as they have. It drives them crazy. And as soon as you bounce them in a primary like we did with Cornyn, or as soon as they announce they're going to retire like Tom Tillis did, all that disdain they have for us comes pouring out of them. But they're almost gone. Just let this stuff just brush it right away. They're almost gone. Again, Trump out there on the campaign trail pointing out the Democrats are sick and evil is a very good thing.
6: The worst offenders are the ones that Cooper released, including DeCarlos Brown Jr., who slashed Irina Zarutska in the neck. Nobody saw anything like that. I think it's maybe one of the most violent crimes we've ever seen. And if you let it run a little bit on television, I didn't want to do it. But if you let it run, you see one of the worst things you've ever seen. And he was released out of jail. He was released by Cooper, your governor. And many others were released too. 3,500 were released, but this was one of them. And yet others that they say, I don't know how anybody can be as bad, but they say they're just as bad.
0: A vote to give Democrats power is a vote to release violent criminals onto your society. That's a fact. Oh, here's another fact. The Trump administration is getting violent criminals out.
13: ICE is making a record number of arrests, historic number of arrests. June, record arrests. July beat June. August blew both those months out of the water. And September's looking pretty damn good, too. Record arrests, record removals, safest border in the history of this country.
0: Dear Jesse, I am not so hopeful about things these days, about the direction of the country. I am also not hopeful about the midterms. The reason is that I think the truth no longer seems to matter. What matters is what people believe, and half the country believes that Trump is evil incarnate, and they're hanging on to that belief like their very existence depends on it. How does a country fight against that when we are bombarded with it day in and day out? I myself am drowning in so much propaganda that I don't know what the truth is anymore. Not in a good place right now, he says. All right, well, brother, first of all, nobody can give it their all every day. It's not possible. Political people like us, we care about politics because politics is important. I've told you that I enjoy sports. I'm a red-blooded American male. You know, I'm old and I watch baseball. And this is no insult to any sports show.

0: Go for a walk. Listen to music. And as far as the truth not seeming to matter and Democrats have been programmed to hate Trump. I mean, look, this stuff's been going on for 10 years.
1: But I also believe because it was written out in clear black and white ink in Project 2025, they want to take our country back. They want us to go back to a time a half century or more ago during Jim Crow when people could not vote in this country, when they could not access the ballot box. When you look at what they're doing at the Smithsonian, when you look at what they're doing to voting rights, when you look at what they're doing to the Department of Education, when you look at what they're doing to the military, when you look at them firing generals who've dedicated their life to serving this country, they are trying to erase people of color in this country.
0: That's insane. It's wrong. What's she talking about? But 10 years of that programming, everything's the end of the world. I mean, listen to this idiot. Jonathan Jackson says Trump renovating the White House is violence on buildings.
2: The president's proclivity, his inclination in this administration is towards violence. You've seen the violence on the buildings of the East Wing. It was a very much a historical figure and institution, the building. It's so much history.
0: He certainly sounds educated and like he knows a lot about it. But again, that has had the effect of programming Democrats. Remember that poll? We brought it up a million times before. In fact, I think we have audio of it, but it's fine if we don't have it. Remember that poll about what Democrats cared about? What Democrat voters cared about? You know, if you go poll Republicans right now, all the issues Republicans care about will be tangible things, you know, the cost of gas, stuff like that, the border, things like that. Democrats in poll after poll after poll have showed their number one issue, the thing they are most passionate about is what? Play it, Chris.
3: Democrats in Congress oppose Trump too often, just 4%. How about the right amount? Just 19%. How about not enough? You don't have to be a mathematical genius to know that this is the largest number on your screen. 77% of Democratic voters say that their party in Congress does not oppose Donald Trump nearly enough. They want them to fight Trump more. When you get 77% of your own party agreeing on something, you know that is the direction that they wish their representatives and senators in Congress in Washington actually went.
0: You can blame the Democrat politicians, and they're certainly the ones who've done the programming. But the truth is, the Democrat voter, that's all they care about now. I don't know what they're going to do when Trump's time is over. Obviously, they'll just transfer all that hate to J.D. Vance or whoever the next guy is. But I'm telling you, that's going to be an adjustment period. When Trump's gone, when it's no longer Trump rage all day long, we'll see how they handle it. We'll get to some emails in a minute. Before we get to that, let me get to this. The culture of abortion in America has been cemented in the minds of a lot of people. It's just become something. Look, honestly, even me, I've gotten to the point where I just know abortion happens a lot here. And I hate it. It sickens me. But it's one of those things I've almost accepted, right? We have to change that culture. How do we change that when so many people view this as acceptable? Well, there's something tangible we can do. Give that young woman an ultrasound. 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
13: It is the Jesse Kelly Show on a magnificent, wonderful Thursday. Remember, tomorrow is Ask Dr. Jesse Friday, and you need to get your questions emailed in now to jesse@jessekellyshow.com. This treasonous snake.
14: Mr. President, some of your immigration enforcement efforts have gone too far. In July, 50% of the 50,000 people that were detained had no criminal record. Be careful what your advisors are telling you about immigration policy. The same Hispanics who helped you get to the White House in 2024 feel betrayed today. You can be for immigration what Lincoln was for slavery and Reagan was for communism. I'm not talking about giving them amnesty. I'm talking about giving them a dignified life in this promised land.
13: And of course, she is talking about giving them amnesty. She's been on stage saying it.
15: We give them dignity. At some point in the future, another legislator will write another law to give them path to citizenship.
13: We all know what this is. Jesse, my wife and I are finally pulling the trigger. That means we have made the decision and we are actually going to do it. We are leaving California for good and moving to the grand old state of Arkansas. My birthday was August 31st, and we're on the road in our Class A Tiffin. That's a big motorhome, in case you don't know. After 62 years born and raised in the once great state of California, we're listening as you're reading this on the air, if you do. And their names are Grady and Penelope. Penelope's a great name for a woman. I like that name. What are you shaking your head for, Chris? That's a wonderful, you have no taste at all. I like that name. That's a beautiful name. Anyway, California is one of those fascinating, heartbreaking things. Because maybe you haven't been, and if you haven't, that's fine. But I've spent a lot of time in California. My Marine Corps base was in California, even though it was in the horrible part of it. I was out in the desert. But anyway, I spent a lot of time in California, did construction in California. I spent a lot of time in California. It's so beautiful. It's such an oceanfront paradise is what California is. And up north, beautiful mountains, redwoods. I mean, California is an amazing, amazing place. And there's so many materials there that California's economy is just gigantic. They have oil. They have so many things. And California is proof. There's nothing communists can't ruin. They are destroyers. You know how hard you have to work to get people to leave California? When I was a kid, California was one of those places you dreamt of retiring to. Hey, well, can't afford it now, but hopefully be able to get to California nice and warm by the ocean. Hopefully one day. Now people who've lived there their entire lives are packing up and leaving because you keep electing Democrats. And Democrats have been elected for long enough there that you can't get them out because they just cheat in every election. That's terrible. Go enjoy Arkansas. Jesse, the Hubs and I have said that at our age, we have energy for maybe one last international trip, and we're very intrigued by your comments about Slovenia. Do you mind sharing the towns you visited there? We may look at going next year. Thank you. Happy anniversary to Lucky Ob. Ob is lucky. Extremely lucky. All right. And so in Slovenia, we were really in two main places. Their quote, biggest city, their capital is Ljubljana. It's not very big. I think there's 200,000 people in it, and that's their major, major, major city. And that's 10% of the population. There's only 2 million people in the whole country. So we stayed there one night because we were flying out of Ljubljana's airport. Really cool, really clean, really cool little place. Young, I'll tell you that. What, Ob and I felt like old fogies. Clearly a college town. There were young people everywhere. So if that's kind of what you're into, highly recommend it. It was really great. But that's not really mainly where we stayed. We went to this place called Lake Bohin. Small. It's really small. The lake is just green. Like all their water up there, their rivers, their waters, because of the minerals, it's just clear and green and beautiful. And that's where we stayed, Lake Bohin. We went down to Lake Bled for a day. That's probably the most popular tourist destination in Slovenia. It's a lake with a church. There's an island in the lake. And somebody a long time ago, I don't know, 1400s, 1500s, I wasn't paying attention, built a church out there. Yeah, it is cool, Chris. And you hop on these little traditional boats, and it only takes a couple minutes. They just row you right over, and you go check it out. What, Chris? Chris said, how far does my dollar go? That's something else. Remarkably affordable. Now, it's euros, like anything else. So it's euros. But again, it's not a big country. Everything is kind of, I guess I'd probably describe it as a small batch country. That milk you're drinking, it just came from some lady's farm that morning. I'm not kidding. We had yogurt every morning, and my wife would drink tea, and it was delivered to the hotel from some little old lady. That's what she did. It doesn't get more. The whole country's like that. A lot of beef, so lots of burgers. I'll tell you what, they are burger freaks over there. Had some really good burgers. It's burgers, fries, steaks, I was not impressed with the pizza. And I just wasn't impressed with the pizza. So I'm not going to. Well, Chris, it wasn't. It's just not American pizza. It's just not. And they put weird European crap on their pizza. Can I just get some pepperoni or something? Anyway, not impressed with the pizza. Other than that, wonderful, clean, safe. Never one time, not one time did I feel like I had to, you know, grab Ob and pull her aside or look after. Nothing like that. No bad element at all. Didn't see anything. I think it's pretty crime-free. There you go. We'll be back.
16: Walking through the valley, move west.
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0: It is the Jesse Kelly Show on a wonderful, wonderful Thursday. So I got this one. Hey, Jesse, is Fred still with us? You haven't spoken about him in a long time. That fluffy goofball. Fred is not only still with us, he continues to be by far the dumbest, most pathetic dog in the history of mankind. And I am at this point blown away by his ability to completely own everybody he comes into contact with. We went through this yesterday. Ob had to take him down to the vet for shots. I don't know what they were for, but apparently he had to get shots. Surprise, surprise, Fred doesn't do very well in that environment. Ob said as she was walking in, one of the little vet nurses comes running around and starts kissing him to the point Ob said it was almost awkward, like, excuse me. And she's like, oh, he's so fluffy. Of course, Fred is just hamming it up. Then Ob leaves him, comes back in an hour to get him. They all, an army of women, march out of there with Fred and inform Ob that he got a lot of love back there. This idiot dog owns everybody. Absolutely everybody. Not me, though. Jesse, AOC, do I think she dumped her longtime fiance because he's white? Ask Dr. Jesse's Fridays tomorrow, by the way. Okay, so AOC was engaged to this ginger for a long time, and they publicly had a bit of a breakup. Did she do it because he was white? I'm suspicious of everything communists do. AOC is what I know she is doing. I don't know whether she'll go through with it, but what I know she is doing, she is starting to put into place the pieces she needs in order to launch a presidential run. Now, remember, that does not mean she's going to win. That does not mean she's going to be the nominee. I don't know if she has enough widespread appeal to win the Democrat nomination. I don't know, more specifically, I don't know what her black appeal is. Remember, the black vote is huge if you want to be the Democrat nominee for president. Really, honestly, the road to be the Democrat nominee leads through the black community. You have to have that vote. I don't know how AOC does with black people. I don't have any idea. I don't have the numbers on that. But she is setting up for a run. Now, what kind of a run is it going to be? Because there's two different kinds. There's the serious run. There's the, I'm trying to win. I think I can win. And I want to be president. That's one kind of run. That's not the majority of them. You notice every time there's a Republican primary or Democrat primary, there's 15 candidates up on stage. And everybody knows right off the bat, about 14 of them can't win. Or 12 of them can't win. Well, guess what? Those guys know it too. Running for president builds your brand. Your brand, when you're done running for president, even if you get curb stomped, your brand will be bigger than it was when you launched it. And get this, just running for president can lead to more lucrative jobs for you, even if you lose. Look at the Rear Admiral, Pete Buttigieg. Pete Buttigieg was a mayor from Indiana. There's nothing wrong with being a mayor, right? But he was just a mayor from Indiana. Pete Buttigieg launches this presidential run and gets nowhere. Again, because he's gay and the black community is rejecting him because of that. He gets nowhere. I mean, nowhere. He got no significant support in that primary at all. But what did he get in the end? In the end, the communists in the Biden administration, I'm sure this was part of the illegal deal they cut to get him to drop out, made him transportation secretary. He then got to spend 4 years with Joe Biden as president with his face all over TV. And of course, everyone knows what he was doing. He never cared about the job of transportation secretary. He'd spent all day long riding around D.C. on a bicycle, probably didn't have a seat on it, but we don't have to go into that. He didn't care about being transportation secretary. He cared about building his brand. So we got, you see what I mean? That presidential run led to that, which led to more name recognition now. And I don't know how much support he's going to get. He's going to run for president too because he ran the first time. What kind of a run is AOC going to make? I don't know. Chris said she already has a lot of name recognition. That's something. I know this. She's a fundraising juggernaut. These communist networks out there, they pour money into AOC. So anyway, back to the fiance thing. I assume right now that every single thing she does, everything she does is about setting herself up for a presidential run. And I don't understand the mind of the Democrat voter because they don't have minds, but I don't understand their thinking. Would it be more appealing to them if she didn't have a fiance or didn't have a husband? You know, traditionally in American politics, we want our people married. That's just very traditional. It's something that people view as stability and things like that. So traditionally in American politics, you want a wife or you want a husband. The Democrat Party has rapidly changed, though. There is such a man-hating streak that runs through the Democrat Party. I guess I could see that being a part of her appeal. No, I dumped my man. I am woman. Hear me roar. You know, all that annoying crap. Hey, Jesse. I agree with you that the best thing Republicans do is tell voters how bad their lives will be if Democrats win anything. Yeah, it's like this.
1: The worst offenders are the ones that Cooper released, including DeCarlos Brown Jr., who slashed Irina Zarutska in the neck. Nobody saw anything like that. I think it's maybe one of the most violent crimes we've ever seen. And if you let it run a little bit on television, I didn't want to do it. But if you let it run, you see one of the worst things you've ever seen. And he was released out of jail. He was released by Cooper, your governor. And many others were released, too. 3,500 were released, but this was one of them. And yet others that they say, I don't know how anybody can be as bad, but they say they're just as bad.
0: That's good. Back to the email. I'd also encourage all Republicans to take the gas price issue head on by warning voters the reason Democrats haven't said what they do to lower gas prices is because they don't have plans to lower gas prices. They want high gas prices, and the higher the better. They want to force people to buy expensive electric cars. They don't want people to have a choice. They want to control everything about people's lives, including what kind of car they drive. So before people vote any Democrat at any level of government, ask them what their plan is for lower gas prices. They don't have one. And that, of course, is true. But it's also a really, really hard sell. It's a very difficult sell because Trump rose gas prices. He did. I'm sorry. That sucks. But we went to war in Iran and gas prices are through the roof. National diesel average approaching $7 a gallon. It's going to get baked into all kinds of food costs. And people lay that at Trump's feet, and they're not necessarily wrong about that. That sucks because Democrats are so much worse. Democrats will do it on purpose. Trump screwed up, but Trump didn't do it on purpose. I mean, he didn't raise gas prices on purpose. Democrats want you to pay more. They want to bankrupt all this stuff. Democrats will go campaign on bankrupting all this stuff. So, yeah, the thought that the country would hand power back to these people makes me shiver. I don't like it. Maybe something will happen. Maybe we'll catch some sort of a break and get a drop in gas prices. A drop in gas prices, diesel, regular, it will really, really, you'd watch the polls change overnight. All these doomsday polls and approval numbers and all this stuff that's out there that looks really bad. Overnight, if gas prices got back down, you'd see that stuff reverse. The public gets mad about gas prices. Gas prices determine elections. It just does. It is what it is. In these tough times, I want to encourage you to make sure you're protecting your money. It's important that your money is protected because it doesn't go as far now. 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
0: It is the Jesse Kelly Show. Final segment of the Jesse Kelly Show on a Thursday. But of course, we're coming back tomorrow to do it again on an Ask Dr. Jesse Friday. And you need to get all your questions emailed in now to Jesse@JesseKellyShow.com. Whatever you send in, we're going to spend 3 hours on all those things tomorrow. I love it. Love it that we now are getting major Republicans speaking like this.
13: And this is almost hard to believe. But, you know, we have a program called the H-1B visa program. This goes to show how broad-based the fraud tax force is. We're fighting for your taxpayer money, but we're also making sure that fraudsters don't take advantage of these visa programs. Now, why does this program exist? This is a visa program that was set up to ensure that if you are a brilliant technology person or a brilliant scientist or a brilliant doctor, you could come to the United States and get access to this visa program. But you know what's happening way too much? Is that big corporations and fraudsters overseas are using this program to undercut the wages of American workers. So you know what we're doing in the Trump administration? We're saying no more. If you are trying to take advantage of that visa program, you are not allowed in to the United States of America. Here's a simple principle, ladies and gentlemen. American jobs ought to go to American workers and not foreign fraudsters, and the Department of Labor is fighting back against it.
0: This is good messaging. I'm liking this. We're finding our stride here. Trump, look, and I need to clarify. There's probably nothing that can stop some electoral losses this November. And I hope I'm wrong about that. You know, maybe we get a red wave. I don't see that happening, but there's probably nothing that can stop some electoral losses. But the things we do between now and then can maybe make the losses not quite so bad. Trump out there on the campaign trail pointing out the fact that Democrats are sick and evil and they release criminals on purpose is good. J.D. Vance going out there, giving speeches, talking about American workers. This is us hitting our stride. They've been focusing a lot on, hey, don't give them power back, they're crazy. Don't give them power back, they're crazy. Well, that's good messaging because A, it's true, and B, the people already think that about Democrats. People think Democrats are insane because they are friggin' insane. If we can stay on this, I like it. We don't need any more of the, hey, deal with higher gas prices. Let's set that one aside. We don't need to lead with that one again. Hey, Jesse, are you sure you got this right with having disdain for slow drivers being in the left lane, the passing lane of a two-lane highway? As a slower driver who drives the speed limits, I frequently stay in the left lane so that the multitude of cars on the right who want to be 5 or more miles over the speed limit don't have to change lanes to pass me. They can all just platoon together in the right lane. Isn't that more considerate of me rather than hanging in the right lane and having each of them pass in the left? That is the dumbest thing I've ever heard in my entire life. Chris, forward this email to ICE and we'll see if we can get this guy deported. The left lane is the passing lane. And I'm here to tell you this. I'm just going to give it to you. That platoon of cars passing you on the right, every one of them hate you. Every single one of them hate you. They've been cussing at you. Move your slow butt over to the right lane. The left lane is the passing lane. Tell you what. Oh, and while we're on the subject, and I've gone off on this one before, while we're on the subject, you know how you're on a road and there will be one of these universal middle lanes? The middle lanes? I'm talking that either side going either direction can use it, and you use those lanes to turn into businesses and things like that. The middle lane exists on that so you don't come to a complete stop in the lane other people are driving in before you make the turn. pull into the left lane and then slow down and come to a stop. I don't know why this concept seems to elude so many people in this country, but it absolutely drives me up the wall. I blame foreigners, Chris. Now, listen, I've been to a lot of different countries. Foreigners can't drive. They can't drive. And they're flat out terrifying. In Iraq, terrifying. Thailand, terrifying. In Paris, that was the most afraid. I'm not a nervous driver or rider. That was the most nervous I have ever been in my life on the road. What, Chris? Yeah, that's a very good point, Chris. The Iraqis are all the ones driving there in Paris. Well, I don't know what the point. I don't know exactly what the problem is, but I know the driving's getting worse in this country. I need to teach everybody how to drive.
14: And now,
15: here's a headline.
16: By go, you know the thing.
14: Headlines we didn't get to.
0: Democrat darling Hassan Piker tells Axios that America is worse than Al Qaeda. Yeah, here he was.
17: Said that America is the top dog in terrorism.
18: Yes.
17: Do you think America then is worse than Al Qaeda?
18: Pound for pound, as far as the number of deaths, yes, we have caused tremendous terror all around the world. I think that that is not only terror that we are waging on regular civilians in nations in the periphery, but it's also having consequences on ourselves. It's having dramatic consequences on the home front.
0: Every Democrat thinks like that. He's not some outlier. That's how Democrats think. Jesse, or never mind. I'm not doing any more emails. U.S. corridor boosts oil flow out of Hormuz. Okay. All right. We are now escorting as much as we can through there. Let's hope we get those numbers up. Trump calls for lower rates after the Fed's first hike since July of 2023. Trump's brand new Fed chair. He got rid of Jerome Powell, puts in the Fed chair, and the Fed chair promptly raises rates on him. Golly, that sucks. James Tallarico's lesbian minister just outed him. It is the least surprising thing in the world that James Tallarico's minister is a lesbian. The mountain will labor. Paramount reportedly is to leave Hollywood. This comes back to what we were talking about. California is being destroyed by the communists, and it's going to be uninhabitable at some point in time. It'd be so expensive, so freaking dirty, so crime-ridden that everybody with the means to is going to get out. It'll be like that movie Escape from L.A., which was an underrated movie. Did you ever see that movie, Chris? That's a good movie, right? I thought it was better than the New York version. I don't know why we're talking about this. We'll come back tomorrow and do it again. That's all. I've been telling you for a long time that Pure Talk is the best wireless company out there. 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
15: Travel to New York. I'm Lisa Lacera, Fox News. The State Department has approved visas for top Iranian officials to attend the UN General Assembly next week, even as the U.S. and Iran remain at a standstill to end the conflict. Meanwhile, new Fox polling examines how voters view the Trump administration efforts on immigration and foreign wars.
21: The poll shows overall on foreign policy, President Trump's approval rating is at 37%. 71% of voters don't believe the White House has a plan to end the Iran war. Americans also continue to support 55-39% providing funds for Ukraine's military against Russia. On immigration, 53% of voters say the administration has gone too far on enforcing immigration law. 23% say it hasn't gone far enough. As for those who think it's gone too far, there's a split, with 49% saying the government is targeting the wrong people and 45% saying too much force is being used.
15: Fox's Grinnell Scott, the Postmaster General, says the Postal Service has stopped work on developing a computer system that was central to President Trump's effort to limit mail-in voting. David Steiner telling the Associated Press there's an injunction, so they're not doing anything as a legal battle over mail-in ballots wears on. The driver who slammed into a city bus in Los Angeles this week, killing two people, will be charged with murder. L.A. District Attorney Nathan Hochman says Bailey Lynn Rios was speeding and impaired Tuesday when her SUV hit another vehicle before striking the bus.
22: She has been charged with driving under the influence. So, yes, there are drugs in her system at the time. What those drugs are and their quantity still remains to be determined.
15: Rios is being held on $4.1 million bail. A news chopper covering that crash crashed to the ground, killing both people on board and one person on the ground. 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
6: Modern science obviously recognizes that there are many more than two biological sexes. 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
11: Right-wing extremists have taken over our state.
12: I know personally that I've learned as much about my faith from Salman's tradition, from the Islamic mystics, from poets like Rumi, as much as I have from Christian authors and Christian writers.
13: I am proud to say that our campaign has officially become a non-meat campaign. So we are only buying vegan products from our local vegan businesses.
14: All they have on me is lying about me being a vegan. I feel pretty good about our chances this November.

Yesterday, the Fed raised the overnight borrowing rate 0.25%. That number of basis points is not in and of itself dramatic. And it wasn't even actually surprising. Let's talk the economy for a moment, because I understand that most people want to talk politics, and the economy is politics right now. When James Carville, no economist himself, said it's the economy, stupid, in 1992, that has become sort of a legend of political lore, that Clinton had the understanding, or that Carville gave him the understanding, that what mattered to people at that moment was not the traditionally political topics. It was back pocket issues. And so the recent success in Iraq that Bush had experienced at that point, the almost 90% approval rating that he had received, the Americans with Disabilities Act, none of these things mattered to people like the back pocket issues at that moment. There is a tendency by operatives and consultants and the media and certainly politicians themselves to think they know what people care about. What people care most about differs minute by minute. If you haven't eaten all day and you had to skip breakfast and lunch and you're a three meal a day guy and you're taking your kid to Little League and they're dawdling and you wanted to stop and get a burger so that you could eat while their team was practicing, and as I said, they're dawdling, you're going to behave very differently than if you just ate an hour before and you really don't care. You're hangry. So your number one issue right now is getting a burger. 10 minutes after you finish the burger, getting your next burger is not a high priority. These things change dramatically when you are in the mating season of your life and you take a girl you're very attracted to and you put a ring on it and, you know, your friends want to hang out afterwards and it's truly going to be your first time. Your single highest priority right that second. Now, you get to be 70 and your single highest priority may be living another day. As we move through life moment to moment, what matters most to us changes. What matters to people right now are economic issues. And so why did the stock market drop yesterday? The futures markets, the betting market, said it went from September 4th, it was a 59.4% chance that interest rates would go up, so almost 60%. But by Monday, it was to 90%. Everybody knew they were going to hike interest rates. You probably knew it. I knew it. We hoped they wouldn't, but everyone believed it. But then the stock market reacted as if it was shocked. Down 631 points, off 1.2%. S&P was down 0.5%. NASDAQ was flat, but just slightly 0.01% down. What happened? Why was this reaction if the inside information was that it was going to happen anyway? The smart crowd believed it was going to happen anyway.

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0: news on Wednesday. Yesterday, during a news conference in McAllen, U.S. Attorney for the Southern District of Texas, Aaron Wrights, announced an indictment against a 21-year-old Mexican national for providing material support to the Gulf Cartel, a designated foreign terrorist organization. I reached out to the U.S. attorney who is mentioned in that story, Aaron Wrights, new to the job, getting a lot of praise from law enforcement, from D.C., from the general public, and myself for the job he's doing. I asked him to join us on short notice, and he was kind enough to do so. So U.S. attorney, first time we've said this on the show, U.S. attorney for the Southern District of Texas, the esteemed Aaron Wrights. Welcome to the program, good sir.
1: Hey, Michael, how are you? Thanks for having me.
0: So for people who don't know, you've been on the job for 10 minutes, so that this is fresh in your mind. What for a non-lawyer who reads the news and they see this term U.S. attorney, what is a U.S. attorney? How many do we have? What do they do?
1: Yeah, so as you said, I've been on the job for about 10 minutes, but got sworn in early July. So a United States attorney is the senior chief law enforcement officer and lawyer for the federal government in a given district. There are 94 of us around the country. In Texas, we have four judicial districts, north, south, east, and west. And so my job is similar to all of my colleagues who are U.S. attorneys' jobs, is to enforce and prosecute individuals and organizations who violate federal law. To do that, we coordinate with all of the major federal three-letter organizations that people are familiar with, DHS, ICE, FBI, so on and so forth, to investigate, prosecute individuals and entities that are harming the public. And it spans subjects from violent crime to gangs, drugs, white-collar crime, cartel activity, defrauding the American taxpayer, public corruption, everything that you can think of. Think of it like a district attorney in a given region, but for the federal government. And, you know, I report to the Attorney General of the United States, who reports to the president, and we're doing all kinds of cutting edge stuff. And the environment in which I operate is very different now under President Trump and Attorney General Blanche than it was under President Biden.
0: In what way?
1: Well, you know, we are now, our directive, our mission is to do the right thing, uphold law and order, advance justice, and to enforce the law. During the Biden administration, this just wasn't done. Prosecutors' hands were tied. Now, look, and I'll tell you specifically the way that this was experienced in the Southern District of Texas. And now just to quickly step back and orient people. So the Southern District of Texas goes from around the Houston area all the way down the Gulf Coast and into the Rio Grande Valley. We have one of the largest districts in the country. It's got about 10 million Americans. It's 43 counties. It's massive, and it's very complex because we've got the metropolitan area of Houston, the fourth largest city in the country. We've got the coastline, and then we've got the valley where there's all kinds of immigration and cartel activity. During the Biden administration,
0: it's been 30 years since I graduated law school, so I'm not certain. I think your district also has the best bird hunting in America.
1: There's no question about that, and we all learned that in law school as well. It's not even close.
0: Yeah, okay. So compare that to the Biden administration.
1: So in the Biden administration, you had federal prosecutors who were just, frankly, not enforcing federal immigration law. You covered this for 4 years during Biden, just the flood of illegal immigration, the operational control that the cartels had gained over the border, the expansion of cartel activity into American communities, that it wasn't just a border issue, but that their nodes spread into all of the major cities in Central and South Texas. And so now it's not that once President Trump got sworn in, the charge is not, hey, do political law, engage in political lawfare like the Biden administration did against conservatives or Republicans or traditional Catholics or concerned parents who were just advocating for their kids on school boards. It's get the law books, find out, go hunt down criminals, and just enforce the law and bring justice in federal court. And that's what we're doing. And this most recent indictment that you teed up at the top of the hour is consistent with that. On day one, of his administration, President Trump issued an executive order designating a whole series of cartels as foreign terrorist organizations. Now, that's a term of art in federal statute. But what it allowed us to do now is to treat the cartels not just as nuisances comprised of thousands of bad actors who may be engaging in drug trafficking or human trafficking or sex slavery or illegal weapon sales or illegal immigration or any of that. But now these individuals who are members of these cartels and who are designated as foreign terrorist organizations are themselves can be treated like terrorists. And that's what we did when we brought this indictment against a young man named Jose Flores, who was a member of the Gulf cartel, one of the most vicious cartels that, again, during the Biden administration had obtained operational control of the border. So it's huge. We didn't have that tool. We didn't have that tool when Biden was president. Now that Trump is president and Attorney General Blanche is the attorney general, we have this massively powerful tool that allows us to really reach into the cartels, treat them as foreign terrorist organizations, and tear down their operations.
2: I have about a minute in this segment, then we'll get deeper into this. But let's start with a cursory level question. The influence of the cartels today, how widespread are they on the streets of Houston and in South Texas?
1: I will tell you that it is significantly better than it was a year and a half ago before President Trump was sworn in.
2: Did they leave or were they charged?
1: Both. They leave in large part because they are being charged. It's the border is closed. And so they don't have free range of movement like they had before. Their stash houses, their networks, their nodes, we're cracking down on them. We're hauling them into prison. We're getting guilty verdicts in court. And so they are now significantly disincentivized from engaging in their cartel activities on the American side of the border. So the situation is much better than it was a year and a half ago. And over the course of the next two and a half years, we're going to make the streets of Houston and of South Texas significantly safer for American citizens.
2: It has long bothered me that we sent our best to fight in Iraq and Afghanistan for over two decades, and yet the most dangerous region in the world, most brutal warriors, well-equipped, well-trained, and cult-like in their purpose and their focus is on our border and in many cases on our streets. I want to ask you about their organization, their structure, their activity, where they are today, how you investigate and prosecute them coming up. Aaron Wrights, the U.S. attorney, is our guest. You know, if you take a trip to New York with your family, my friend recently did this, and you go to certain areas and there's a park out there and it's dimly lit and there's shadows out there, you know that's a dangerous place, right? And you know to stay away from there and be very careful, or if you are going to be there, be armed and be protected. Well, when you're on the internet, when your family's on the internet, it's also a dangerous place. You just can't see them. And every time you log on without protecting yourself, you are exposing yourself to bad things. 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

0: Adam Reitz is our guest. He is the U.S. Attorney for the Southern District of Texas. He is relatively new to the job. He's not new to legal practice or advocacy on behalf of truth and justice. He is widely respected by me and a lot of people for his career of service, and there is a lot yet to be done. Let's talk about the cartels. I think it doesn't get as much interest, and I suspect there has been some change to all of this with the closing of the border that has disrupted the flow, like shutting down the freeway of people and drugs. But where are we now compared to where we were before the shutdown and the deportations? Oh, I hit the wrong button. That's what I do. Sorry, Aaron, start over. Go ahead.
1: Hey, all right, I'm here. So I want to answer that question, but before I do...
0: Before you did while you were sitting there, were you thinking, is he not going to pop me up?
1: Yeah,
0: this is weird.
1: I know. Hey, this is what happens when you're live. There's things that happen. But
0: yes.
1: I just want to first tell you how much what you said before we went to the break resonated with me. And I say this as a Marine officer veteran, somebody who deployed to Afghanistan, was in the Helmand province with an infantry battalion dealing with Al Qaeda and Taliban. And we were there, and I was there towards the tail end. And we were there in Iraq and Afghanistan for 2 decades. It was the defining conflict of my younger years as a teenager and in my 20s. And what do we have to show for it? Nothing. And yet we have verifiable terrorist organizations who are crawling all over and exploiting all of Central and South America, and their operations have bled into America, into the United States. And they had full-blown operational control of the U.S.-Mexico border during the Biden years. Now, what does it mean? People throw around this term operational control. What that means is that you don't come in or out of through that border without some sort of permission or payment being made to the cartels, or if you're actively helping them. So if you wanted to come over into the United States, you have to pay your fee to whatever your regional, the regionally dominant cartel was. You pay a fee. They bring you over to the border. If you've got young girls, they're probably going to get trafficked. If you've got young men who are military-aged males, they're probably going to get roped into drug trade or weapons trade or other gang activities. And you're going to have to pay a fee. Everything is taxed. Everything that moves, both in terms of bodies and materials, has to pay a tax to the cartels. That's how they enrich themselves. And so operational control means they've got all the trucks, they've got all the boats, they've got all of the routes in and out. They've got all the crooked public officials on both sides of the border that they're paying off. And so you don't engage in any sort of commerce between the two regions unless you get the permission, blessing, and make a payment to the cartels. And as their operations expand, as their claws dig deeper into American soil, they get richer, they get bigger, they bring in more people. And then we as Americans, even if you're deep into the interior, right? Even if you're deeper into the interior, these cartels will then build out their networks with other allied gangs, with other allied cartel members, with other of their foreign nationals that originally from their country, but now they're on American soil, and they can build a relationship with them. Then we experience that as increased levels of violence in our communities. We see increased drugs getting pushed into our kids' schools. We see increasingly broken and dangerous parts of town where prostitution is running rampant, where you can buy illegal guns. And then those illegal guns go into the ether and they're used to commit more crimes. And so that's what increased cartel activities look like. You may not, a listener may be thinking, well, I've never really seen, you know, face-tatted, vicious cartel members in my neighborhood. That doesn't matter. That's not necessarily what we're talking about. The effects, they have second and third order effects that spread into the United States that increase criminality, decrease law and order, decrease safety. Now,
0: like
1: to
0: the
1: your
0: mafia.
1: Point, it's exactly like the mafia. It just looks different. We romanticize the bygone era of the mafia, right? We make movies about it now. But these Central and South American cartels are infinitely more vicious, cult-like. I love that word that you used earlier when we first talked. They're motivated by this sort of demonic spirit. They are absolutely brutal. They're absolutely brutal. There's no conscience that is barring them from any sort of conduct whatsoever. And this was typified in the indictment that we brought against this Sicario that we bagged up, Jose Flores Flores, where we got into his phone and we found videos of him himself literally sawing and chopping up bodies, putting those body parts into barrels and lighting them on fire. Okay, that's what these people do if you cross the cartel.
0: Did you personally watch that?
1: Absolutely. I have to. As a federal prosecutor, it's disgusting. It's terrible.
0: Did it remind you of the scene in Scarface where they're going to make the cell and the guy, remember that he's in the bathroom and Pacino's outside and his buddy's outside. Manny's outside flirting with the girl and it takes a while for him to get in and they barely save him. Do you remember that?
1: Yep, absolutely.
0: It's a great scene.
1: It is.
0: But that's a great just scene. A movie. This is real life.
1: This is real life, and this is happening at scale, okay? And so here's what I want to tell you. Like, the short answer is that Americans...
0: It's a great story. Sorry, go ahead.
1: No, it is a great story. But I want to sort of answer your initial question very pointedly. And Texans, and in particular, the 10 million citizens who reside in the Southern District of Texas, are much safer and much better off with President Trump as president and Todd Blanche as attorney general, because we are turning the tide. But I want to illustrate this. The reason why you reached out to me was this indictment. I want to illustrate this indictment in contrast between Trump versus Biden. Okay. Before Trump, when President Biden was in office, we would have bagged this guy up. We would have caught him if we even had the law enforcement resources to catch him. But let's assume we caught this guy. Okay. We would process him. He would probably be charged with illegal reentry. Maybe we found the videos on his phone, but there was not the statutory ability for us to then bring terrorism charges. So all we would have been able to do under a President Biden was charge him with a misdemeanor for illegal reentry. He might have spent a few months in jail. It's crazy. And then he would have been deported. And then he would have gone right back to Mexico. And he would have checked in with his cartel boss and said, hey, sorry, boss, I got caught. But hey, what's my next assignment? What's my next thing? Right? Now we have a guy where it's
0: Aaron
1: like,
0: Reitz,
1: sorry,
0: hold with
1: dude.
0: Us for just a moment. Yep. U.S. Attorney for the Southern District of Texas. We're going to talk about this and the cartels and avocados. Yeah, it's all related.
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0: Aaron Reitz is the U.S. Attorney for the Southern District of Texas. He is new to the position and making quite a splash. Very, very well regarded within the legal world, the governmental world, and certainly by me. I'm a big fan. I want to talk about avocados. When we talk about the cartels, if you eat at a Tex-Mex restaurant or if you cook at home in the state of Texas, there's a good chance that you use avocados everywhere. Everybody I know, including me, loves avocados, except for Eddie Martini, who has a dangerous allergy to avocados and bananas, but that's a separate story. So Russell Ibarra, who owns Gringo's restaurants and Chimichanga's, he tells me several years ago, he says the price, and I'm going to make up a number, but this might actually be right. The price of avocados has gone from $20 a case or a box or whatever to $120. And I said, what happened? Did the crop sour? Was there a drought? And he said, no, the cartels. Just the way the mafia got into, you know, coin-operated machines and things like that. And when you think about the scale and scope, why wouldn't they? Mexican avocado exports to the U.S. generate almost $4 billion a year in Mexico. We buy between 80 and 80% of their exports per year. It's over a million metric tons shipped to the United States every year. And interestingly, one of the occasions marked as an increase in sales, of course, you would expect Cinco de Mayo, but one of the occasions for the spike in purchases of avocados was the Super Bowl, because they advertise heavily on there. So what we're seeing is within Mexico, and then your job is on this side, but within Mexico, we're seeing the cartels enter into industries where they can simply shut down the trucks coming in and saying, you're not taking your avocados, so you're going to pass us this money. And then, of course, they have to pass that on to the consumer here, which is the wholesaler, which has to pass that on to you, the consumer. So this level of crime and how it affects all of us, especially sophisticated organized crime. And that's why I think what you're doing is so important in busting this up.
1: Yeah, look, no doubt about it. And I think, you know, for those who were not formally alerted to the menace that is Central and South American cartels, our shared love for avocados and guacamole and not wanting to pay exorbitant fees should be a reason to alert people to what the cartels are doing.
0: You're only half joking, and I know that, because people have to understand how this affects them.
1: No, you're right. And this is the next move. I mean, what we're seeing now is, as a general matter, it's not just the avocado industry, which, like, sounds silly to talk about the avocado industry. It's a multi-billion dollar industry between Mexico and the United States. And so the cartels, which are now being rightfully, you know, pushed back and crushed under the weight of a law and order president and a law and order attorney general, are now navigating into quote unquote legitimate businesses, which I'm not accusing necessarily of all avocado growers of being bad people or wanting to engage in crime. But if an avocado grower in a given region of Mexico, if his surrounding area is operationally controlled by the cartels, and you get guns pointed at you and your family's face and say, you know, pay a fee, we now control operations, what else can you do? And as you said, those fees then they go directly into the pockets of the cartel members and the cartel leadership. But in order to finance it, it results in increased fees to the consumer here on the American side of the border. And so you're exactly right. I mean, you know, it's not just avocados, but this is how we feel it. And the cartels will stick their rotten fingers into everything that they can get their hands on.
0: Yourself are an avocado.
1: Indeed.
0: Aaron Wrights is our guest. He is the U.S. attorney. I want to ask you about something that I'm passionate about, and I've spent a fair amount of time talking to Ken Paxton about this, and he is working on legislation that will target scammers and devote more money to investigate them and prosecute them and increase the penalties for them. AP, Associated Press, said a week ago that 1 in 5 Americans has been the victim of a serious scam. And I don't mean somebody pickpocketing for $5. How much are y'all devoting in resources to that now? What more can be done? Because everybody I know, my son was the target of one on a Zoom call. They sent a Zoom, you know, click this link to help this child with cancer. And it turns out that was not what it was.
1: Right.
0: To calls to the elderly that your grandson's going to prison if you don't send us this money. How sophisticated are we in countering this and going after this? And how many resources do we devote to it? Because it really gets me. And I think it affects everybody.
1: Yeah. And it's so infuriating to see what these dirtbags do to particularly vulnerable communities. I mean, you mentioned the elderly. You know, my mom, too, you know, regularly will send me screenshots of text messages or forward me voicemails that she gets. And she's like, is this real? Is this legitimate? She'll show me, you know, mail that she gets in the mailbox that looks like it's from say, an insurance company that says, you know, you haven't paid such and such from your visit last year, like, click here to get right. Otherwise, we're going to send collections against you. It is so insulting. It's disgusting what these people do. And the tools that they have at their disposal are becoming increasingly sophisticated. Just 10 years ago, you and I could probably joke about the obviously fake email from the Nigerian prince. Right. It was like it wasn't in good English. It didn't have normal syntax. Like, it was obviously a scam. But now, with the technology that a lot of these sophisticated criminals have, you could just use AI to write perfectly English sentences that don't feel scammy at all. You can use text message technology and put things in the voice of someone who you might be familiar with. And I think most frighteningly, some of these technological advances allow criminals to fully deepfake voices and faces so that someone could say, you know, someone could call my mom and say with my voice, because I've spoken enough in public settings and on the radio and on TV to where an AI machine could literally just study my voice for 30 minutes and then just create and call up my mom and say, hey, it's Aaron. I'm in a bad spot right now. Can you just Venmo me, you know, $1,000 or whatever? And my mom, who is a smart, beautiful lady, but like doesn't know what else, what would you do in a similar situation? And so it is really, really bad. I want to encourage first all Americans to be extremely vigilant with the scams. Don't believe what you get over your phone or your email, no matter how legitimate it gets. Always do some sort of verification. To answer your other question, though, what are we doing? On the federal law enforcement side, we are very, very keen and aware of the technological advances and level of sophistication of these criminals, and we are doing everything we can to stay one step ahead. And we are actively engaged in investigating individuals and entities and networks that are involved in these sorts of scams. And then we bring the full force of the law against them. If we catch them, we'll prosecute them. And then hopefully, if they're stealing money from people, we're able to not only throw the bad actor in jail, but also scrape back whatever money that they profited from and give restitution to the victims of these crimes. But it's hugely important, and we need to be vigilant to it.
0: Thank you for making yourself available on short notice to answer the original question on the cartels and so much more. And thank you for your public service as our U.S. attorney. Continue the good work. We appreciate you, Aaron Reitz.
1: 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Thank you, Michael.
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24: Time is now to rein in artificial intelligence. I'm Lee Silicera, Fox News. That's a call from House Democrats after AI industry leaders told lawmakers development needs to be slowed down. House Democratic leader Hakeem Jeffries blasted Speaker Johnson for sending lawmakers home until after the midterms.
25: As opposed to working in the Congress in a bipartisan way, in a comprehensive way, to address the urgent issue of AI safety. In the best interest of the American people and the world.
24: President Trump has called warnings about AI hoax and ridiculous. This is there's a warning from an industry giant about new behavior from their artificial intelligence models.
26: OpenAI disclosing 6 reports of unexpected or concerning behavior in artificial intelligence models as the debate over AI safety grows increasingly heated. Among those reports, an unrelated research model inserted jailbreak-like instructions into its own notes to disregard its normal constraints and told itself to be freed from the roles and identities that bind other chatbots. In another instance, an AI agent uploaded files to the internet to obtain a browser citation without asking the user. OpenAI saying those reports were discovered during training or evaluation over the past months.
24: Fox's Lillian Wu. A federal judge has ordered the Kennedy Center provide 30 days notice before making any major physical changes to the building, including demolishing it, as President Trump has threatened. Alabama has put to death a man for a 1998 double murder at a pawn shop 3 months after a judge's ruling blocked the state from putting him to death with nitrogen gas. Jeffrey Lee died by lethal injection at the William C. Holman Correctional Facility in Atmore. Lee was the second execution in Alabama this year. 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

0: COVID nonsense began occurring, and the craziness began spreading, and the authoritarianism actually placated. It was succor to some in our society who needed a father figure to tell them to go to their room and lock the door and stay there and take this jab and shut your business and close down and be afraid, because they were scared and confused and uncertain, and the government filled the void and the media certainly helped. I came across Dr. Robert Malone, and I had vaguely heard of him before, but I didn't know his full story. And the reason he stuck out to me was here was an individual who was daring to swim upstream. And he was speaking out against the current of conventional, and it was a snowball effect. Take the damn shot. It's safe. Take it. Shut down your businesses. Stand 6 feet apart. Wear your mask. Close the schools. End your life. It was amazing. And yet here was this fellow, Dr. Robert Malone, who at great cost to his credibility and reputation and fame and celebrity, frankly, continued to speak out. And so his voice kind of rose. It was as if everything else got turned down. He's famous for his background with the messenger RNA. And he was the Captain Kirk. He went where no man had gone before in that. And my understanding is that he recognized that, I guess, fat droplets could absorb the mRNA more easily. And so this absorption led to the spread of the mRNA as a tool of science. And that is beyond my understanding. But for that, he was revered and beloved. He had an incredible reputation. He was an august man of science. Everyone recognized it until he dared speak out and put that credibility on the line for truth, which is what a scientist at heart, more than a doctor, a scientist at heart should do. And he began speaking out against vaccine mandates, school closings, and the stupid rules and whether the shots were even safe at all. We had him on at that time, and we are honored to have him on again. Dr. Robert Malone, welcome to the program, sir.
1: Well, thank you. I'm a little embarrassed by that lead-in, but grateful. It was very
0: You're a big
1: kind.
0: Deal. I think you're a big deal. I have a lot of admiration for you. I can't.
1: So what
0: just
1: do you
0: say,
1: want to talk about today?
0: Yeah, I can't just say Dr. Robert Malone. I want to talk about your book along with Dr. Jill Glasspool Malone, PsyWar, Enforcing the New World Order. How much of this draws on medicine and how much of this draws on what you've experienced since COVID?
1: So PsyWar has been out for a couple of years now. It didn't have as much of an impact as I was expecting. And I think part of that has to do with the topic area was considered to be even more controversial than talking about risks and concerns about the bioethics and the product itself, the COVID gene therapy-based products. So PsyWar came about because of my trying to make sense out of what I was experiencing myself. And, you know, I don't want to be solo on this. All the people around me, Pierre, Corey, so many other people that were having their voices silenced. And as the book was being written, this case in Missouri was being prosecuted that led to the reveals of the collusion between the government, particularly the Biden administration, and big tech, and that whole infrastructure that was assembled for controlling information, which, by the way, we're just going to put out another essay today about that, that dives a lot deeper into the role of Obama, Netflix, and the whole structure that Obama has built around the idea that you have to control information in order to preserve democracy. But we got a good hard taste of it during COVID, of that logic, that the state has the right and the obligation to control information which it deems to be inappropriate in some way. We have these terms now that have entered the language of myth, dis, and malinformation. But it all traces back to Edward Bernays, who is a close relative of Sigmund Freud, and his book in 1922 about marketing that really was the foundation for the emergence of the modern logic of the use of propaganda and information control as a way to craft society and politics so that it conforms with certain cultural agendas that people controlling the levers wish to see propagated. So that's, you know, that is calling it the propaganda that we now encounter in the digital age is so far beyond what Edward Bernays anticipated that it's almost unrecognizable. I don't think Bernays could have ever anticipated it. But one of his close relatives, who is one of the founders of Netflix, absolutely recognized media outlets, information outlets, could be used to mold public perception and consensus.

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1: Perhaps earlier, you wrote a book called Lies My Government Told Me. You were the institution. You were science. You were reputation and honor and integrity. And everyone, you know, honored you as that. How painful was it for you, and not to put words in your mouth, to realize that there were some real knaves and thieves in our institutions?
2: Well, number one, I just want to be clear. I really hate positioning as a victim in any way here. But I was a true believer in science as a young man, very passionate about that. And I've encountered a series of things that have, let's say, disabused me of my naivete. I've long known of the corruption, the fundamental corruption associated with Tony Fauci. And he's kind of been a dark cloud over the entire term of my career, because I began as a young man in a laboratory that was right at the very forefront of investigation and discovery and vaccine development for the AIDS virus. I've met the team that got the Nobel Prize for that from France. My mentor actually brought the virus back from France, from the Pasteur Institute, back in 1983. So, you know, Tony Fauci and that world and the world of big science has been something that I've grappled with my entire career. And frankly, it isn't a very pleasant experience. What happened in COVID, though, was over the top. I've been through and been at the forefront of responding to multiple outbreaks in the past, often acting behind the scenes, because that's kind of how I've learned to survive, is to not stick my head up in a way that will get you shot, but rather to operate behind the scenes more quietly. But when the COVID propaganda machine, let's call it, really kicked into high gear and was overtly violating fundamental principles of bioethics by requiring and pushing and mandating these experimental medical products, I felt like I had to say something. And I thought it was going to be safe to say it, that this was not ethical. I didn't anticipate the kind of capabilities of the coordinated attack afterwards. So I wasn't naive going into this, but I guess at one level I was. I never expected and had never encountered in these prior outbreaks this level of information control. And so yes, it was painful to be character assassinated and delegitimized and deplatformed. But as that was occurring, my wife and longstanding partner in all things, including in science, Dr. Jill Glass-Pomalon and co-author, we, having had the experience of that first infamous Joe Rogan broadcast that triggered many things.
1: Yeah.
2: We kind of looked at each other and said, okay, if this is how they're going to play the game, we're going to punch back and we're going to build a social media presence day in, day out. We're going to treat it like our job. We got on Substack and now we produce thousands of essays. It's, you know, 7 days a week we produce product and ship it. And it's been a major career turn, but in many ways, it set me free to think about much broader things than just science. So, yeah, there was some short-term pain, I guess. I don't like to dwell on that. But a long-term gain, it's really changed our lives for the better in being able to interact and comment and critique and public policy and all of these things in a much more significant way, and actually have people listening to us. What, you know, to have that when you're 67 as a new career, I can't whine and complain about all this, because it's been, I remember the old Saturday Night Live skit, baseball been very, very good to me.
1: Yes.
2: And I kind of feel that, you know, we've taken the lemons of the propaganda campaign and turned it into lemonade.
1: I also think there is a certain, you know, the corporate employee who's been miserable at work for, you know, decades, mm-hmm. and they leave and start their own business, right? Or the person who's in a bad relationship, an abusive relationship, and they move towns and start over. I think there's a sense of liberation that I get from you, that there is a freedom, that I don't have to worry what others are going to think of me. I'm going to pursue truth as I see it and wherever it might direct. And I think that is instructive for everyone, because we can all do that in our own way. We may not be as famous as
2: very perceptive. Very perceptive. The way I like to phrase it is that if you go through life making these little compromises, and frankly working for the government for a little while as an unpaid special government employee, I became acutely aware of how much pressure is applied for individuals in that situation to compromise themselves in various ways. And the way I put it is that each time you make those compromises, you lose a little tiny bit of your soul. And what I see here, you know, south of D.C., but within driving distance, and I hear, because a lot of these gubbies, these disaffected gubbies, want to come down and talk to me here on our farm. And they do from time to time. And I could name some names that have become very prominent lately as whistleblowers. But the point is that when you live that way, you gradually compromise yourself, and you lose little parts of your soul, and in the end you end up hollowed out, and you don't have to live that way.
3: Dr. Robert Malone, hold for just a moment.
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0: Robert Malone is our guest. Dr. Malone, you mentioned this authoritarianism in control of information, the narrative, you know, the truth. I'm using my words, not yours. Why do you think that is? Do you think this is for financial gain? What is the reasoning behind it?
1: Kind of all of the above. So thanks for the lead prior to the break, so I had a moment to gather my thoughts. Andrew Breitbart was famous for having noted that politics is downstream of culture. What we're dealing with has to do with the term that became popular during COVID, which was scientism, and the priesthood that staffs the scientism culture. So we've had the substitution of scientism for religion as one of the drivers of culture. And it's very powerful. It's something that's widely accepted by the culture, that this scientism or scientific method and the priesthood that has gathered around that, Tony Fauci being a notable example, had become extraordinarily powerful culturally throughout the world and particularly throughout the West. And so the reason why that in particular has to be controlled, and the why, of course, has to do with all the usual drivers of human behavior in authoritarianism. It has to do with not just money, but power, control, advancing a variety of agendas. You want to control this key vector that impacts, really, in many ways, it's upstream of culture. So then we have scientism upstream of culture, which is upstream of politics, which is upstream of policy. And so if you want to get out ahead of this, you want to control the science, and you want to control what is considered to be the acceptable output of the science, which, of course, is complete anathema to what science actually is, which is this process for quest of knowledge and sense making of the fundamentals of the universe. But that has all been twisted into a pseudo religion that is useful for a variety of different purposes. And it's always been this way. You know, you look at the old Soviet Union with Lukashenko. You look at Stalin's efforts to control the science as practiced in the Soviet Union as a way to control the politics and the culture. That's what we're dealing with, is, of course, the science and scientists had to be, and physicians had to be controlled because of this dynamic. And we're just starting to break the ice on that, finally, after, you know, 7 years. You know, I just saw that Meryl Nass has won a judgment that will allow her, this physician who has been suppressed and attacked in many ways worse than I ever have, has just won a decision that will allow her to sue the individual members of the medical licensing boards that have been attacking her and trying to take her license, holding those individuals personally responsible. That's what it's going to take to break the back of this and bring us back into a much more sane alignment between the ability of the state to control speech and thought and professionals. Now, we have another layer of control here that most people don't think about, which is the professional guilds that control the education of professionals, whether it be law or medicine, is just two examples. So we got a long way to go to break the back of this and allow true freedom of thought. And here's the kicker. If you don't allow true freedom of thought, what you do is you compromise innovation. And if you compromise innovation, then you compromise the entire ability of the culture to respond to changing conditions and external threats, like, for instance, threats of other political systems and religious systems that seek to exert control, expansionist organizations and systems that seek to control the world, the freedom, the operations that are codified in the foundational documents for the United States, the Constitution, etc. So that's what's really in play, is whether or not we're going to live in a society that is free to think and to speak, because that is absolutely under threat in a major way right now.
0: Well, you alluded to teachers' unions and education, and I look at some of the failings there, and they're not failings by ineptitude alone. They're failings almost by design in terms of this ideological off-ramp from
1: any sense.
0: But I see where that's coming from. It's to amass political power. When we get back to your core competency, obviously you're multidisciplinary, but when we get back to your core competency and we try to understand this need to control the medical narrative, I mean, I see how that was valuable during COVID, and I see it. Look, I don't take a flu shot. I think the whole thing is a scam. And I see all these different ways that, say, the pharmaceutical or big medicine or whatever, Dr. Mary Talley Bowden, who I know you know, has been the victim of a lot of this. But I'm really trying to understand the source of this and where, if not the end game, because not everything has an end game. Power is an end in and of itself. But who's driving this? If you get a sense of, if not people, then institutions or interests that might be doing this.
1: So there's another book that's in the wings right now, just being finalized, that's called The Grift. We're just locking down our publisher right now, in which we go through the process of how this system that exists has been developed over decades and decades of reinforcement. And what you have is layered interests that all are motivated or enabled by this combination of power and money. And it's when you look at it, when you step back and look at it from above as a integrated system, that no one, there isn't like a Klaus Schwab or Ursula von der Leyen is our latest bad guy because of the European Council and the Canadian situation. But, you know, and of course, Tony Fauci is one of the bad guys. But when you kind of move beyond that, you realize that what we have built, particularly here in the West, but in parallel in the Middle East, with a religious aspect, theocracy, and in the former Soviet Union and in China, we've built systems that operate in a way that benefit a certain caste or group of individuals and power blocks, and that's what's really responsible for what we're encountering right now, is that kind of systems situation that exists beyond any individual.
0: Dr. Robert Malone will be with us for one more segment. Coming up,
2: the Evel Knievel stunt cycle from Ideal.
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0: Dr. Robert Malone is our guest. The most recent book is Psy War, Enforcing the New World Order, with his wife, Dr. Jill Glasspool Malone. When you talk, Dr. Malone, about propaganda, behavioral control, psychological bioterrorism, deep state censorship, surveillance capitalism, all this, in your mind, as you are the messenger issuing the clarion call that there is a problem, what is the fix? How do you see, does the institution have the wherewithal, the tools to repair itself? Can the physician heal himself?
1: So the short answer, I'm sorry to say, and I hate to sound like a black pillar, is no. This is the point of the Grift book, is we go through chapter by chapter showing how this system has been developed organically over decades, who benefits, how they benefit. And then in the concluding chapters, we come down to what could be done to change this so that we can prevent the recurrence of the same play, which, by the way, we're seeing play out in real time right now in discussion about artificial intelligence threat. Just as we saw it play out, the same game plan played out over climate change. Okay. This game, this grift system will be rerun again and again and again for as long as we live, because so many people benefit from it financially and power wise until, throughout the foreseeable future. Now it'll just get stronger and stronger unless there are some fundamental changes which involve government regulation. I'm sorry to say, but the probability that those changes occur is pretty close to zero. So then you're left with, what the hell can I do for myself? And what it comes down to is education, which is why I write these damn books, is I'm trying to help people to understand the nature of these things, because I believe the best way we can break this ability to control our thoughts and beliefs using this modern algorithmic approach. The best way we can break that power is by comprehending it, understanding what it is. And when you feel that pull of fear, of promoted fear, a little voice goes off in your head and you say to yourself, ah, I've seen this playbook before. I know how this game runs, and I'm not going to buy into it. And that, I think, a decentralized approach where people become empowered and they take responsibility for their own actions and behaviors and thought, that's how we can break the power of this. But I got to warn you that fear is a fundamental human emotion and animal emotion that is incredibly powerful. But what it comes down to is that we're dealing with a system that has learned to exploit fear as a way to control behavior. And that's what's really underlying all of this. And the only way we can break that is by becoming conscious of that and not allowing ourselves to buy in to fear narratives designed to control us.
0: My study, however, Dr. Robert Malone is our guest, of revolutions and political systems and the history of nations and people and civilizations, is that fear is the most powerful motivating force. And obviously, to go back to the sort of trite, but it's true, is you go back to Hitler, and there's also a sense of anger as well. But in the modern world, when I look at how it's never aspirational, revolutions typically do not occur on an aspirational level. They're based in envy and anger and bitterness and resentment and bloodlust. And I look at how much of today is fear. And I used to use the example a lot of the Orkin commercial. If you remember those, the termite in your house and dad's sitting in his recliner and the termite is larger than the room. Well, of course, that's just silly. But, you know, people were so when the Orkin man told you you needed a termite treatment, how much? And I see that. And it's disappointing because it's a race to the bottom, because it strikes me that a lot of people almost revel in fear. What is a roller coaster? But the enjoyment of fear.
1: Or a horror movie.
0: A horror movie.
1: Right? Fear sells. Fear is incredibly powerful. And until we acknowledge that, recognize it, and recognize that it can be weaponized against us and is being weaponized on a daily basis in so many different ways, until we recognize that, we will be victims of fear. Fear-based propaganda.
0: And there is a second pillar to this that is perhaps more dangerous, and that is if you refuse to experience the fear and express the fear and embrace the fear, then you're stupid. You're too stupid to understand that COVID could kill you. You're too stupid. And that's the one that it needs, right? That's the match to the fire. In order for fear to be the controlling force in all of this. It's fascinating.
1: Well, and thanks for pointing that out. So what it comes down to, that kind of narrative, this kind of naming and categorizing people as somehow inadequate. You know, that's what saying you're stupid is, right? Is you have a defect. You're not intellectually capable in some way. That's what stupid means. That power of that kind of narrative goes away when you develop enough of a sense of self and confidence that you can experience that kind of propaganda and shrug it off. Again, the cure for all of this comes back to you, the individual, and your willingness to have the courage, I'll say it that way, to not allow this kind of messaging to control and influence your life. Now, a lot of people are able to find that strength through faith. And that's one of the reasons why the communities of faith were a lot more resistant to all of this than those that had lost their ties to faith and belief. But it comes down to, do you have the internal fortitude to not allow this kind of messaging to control your life and your behavior?
0: Dr. Robert Malone, thank you for your courage throughout the years. We need people like you, and you are an inspiration to me, and I think many, many appreciate your time, good sir.
1: Thanks for having me on. It's been a fun chat.
2: Ladies and gentlemen, Elvis has left the building. Thank you, and good night.
0: The IRS won't call or email. 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
6: Less than 50 days away. I'm Lisa Lucera, Fox News. As Democrats hope to flip control of the House and Senate.
7: The American people have had enough of Donald Trump and the failed Republican economy.
6: House Democratic Leader Hakeem Jeffries. This is President Trump says Democrats gave him what he called the dark age of America, and he turned it into the golden age of America. Meanwhile, millions of Americans find themselves in new congressional districts ahead of the midterms.
8: A new report finds nearly 35 million Americans, about 1 in 10 U.S. voters, now live in a different congressional district than 2 years ago. It's the outcome of unprecedented mid-decade redistricting this past year, aimed at giving both parties a stronger advantage in dozens of House districts. President Trump urged the Republican-led legislature in Texas to redraw congressional maps. California, led by Democrats, followed suit in that state, along with several other state legislatures. Courts have blocked some of the redistricting.
6: Fox's Jared Halpern. The driver who slammed her SUV into a city bus in Los Angeles, killing two people on Tuesday, will face murder charges. Los Angeles DA Nathan Hochman says Bailey Lynn Rios was speeding and impaired when she drove her Ford Expedition the wrong way down a busy street, running a red light and hitting another vehicle before slamming into the bus.
9: She had narcotics in the car at that time. She was driving well beyond the speed limit.
6: A second deadly incident happened after that crash when a news chopper covering it crashed, killing both people on board and a third person on the ground. Anthropic says its AI model, Claude, is helping to build the next version of itself. The company says Claude is handling 26% of the model research and development and completing tasks under human supervision. 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

0: is Lee Habib, and this is Our American Stories, the show where America is the star and the American people. If you want to know about the history of America, it's imperative that you know the role that the Bible played in shaping our country. Here to share another story is Robert Morgan, who's the author of 100 Bible Verses That Made America, defining moments that shaped our enduring foundation of faith. Let's take a listen.
1: The Pilgrims, as we know them, were Puritans fleeing religious persecution in England. And after their arrival on the Mayflower in 1620, thousands upon thousands of more Puritans emigrated to America. They were some of England's best-trained scholars, barristers, educators, and clergymen. On April the 8th, 1630, a fleet of four ships left the Isle of Wight carrying yet another 700 Puritan emigrants to the New World. Among them was John Winthrop, a noted English lawyer who was distressed by the persecution directed towards his fellow Puritans from King Charles I. Joining Winthrop aboard the flagship Arabella were his two young sons, but his wife Margaret wasn't able to join him until the next year. John and Margaret, in an unusual act of devotion, forged a plan for keeping their love alive during their separation. They agreed together to think about each other for an hour every Monday and Friday afternoon. Well, at some point during, or maybe before, or perhaps just after the voyage, Winthrop prepared and preached one of the most influential sermons in American history. He called it a model of Christian charity. It's also known as the City Upon a Hill Sermon. In this speech, Winthrop, who is a lawyer, not a clergyman, painted a compelling vision of the future of American society as he imagined it to be, and borrowing the words of Jesus from Matthew 5:14, offered an image that has been repeated for nearly 400 years by presidents and patriots alike, that America is a shining city on a hill. Winthrop said this to his fellow Puritans: "The only way to provide for our posterity is to follow the counsel of the prophet Micah, to do justly and to love mercy and to walk humbly with our God. For this end, we must be knit together in this work as one man. We must entertain one another in brotherly affection. We must be willing to abridge ourselves of superfluities for the sake of one another's necessities. We must uphold a familiar commerce together with all meekness and gentleness, patience and liberality. We must delight in each other, make others' conditions our own, rejoice together, mourn together, labor and suffer together, always having before our eyes our commission and community in this work as members of the same body. So shall we then keep the unity of the Spirit and the bond of peace. The Lord will be our God and delight to dwell among us as his own people, and will command a blessing upon us in all our ways, so that we shall see much more of his wisdom, power, goodness, and truth than formerly we have been acquainted with." He went on to say, "We shall find that the God of Israel is among us, when 10 of us shall be able to resist 1,000 of our enemies, when he shall make us a praise and glory, that men shall say of succeeding settlements across the land, 'The Lord make it like that of New England.' For we must consider that we shall be a city upon a hill. The eyes of all of the people are upon us." "Beloved," he said, "there is now set before us life and good, death and evil, and that we are commanded this day to love the Lord our God and to love one another, to walk in his ways and to keep his commandments and his ordinances and his laws, that we may live and be multiplied, and that the God of our fathers may bless us in the land whither we go to possess it." It was there that Winthrop called America a city on a hill for all the world to see, or as Ronald Reagan liked to say, a shining city on the hill.
2: The past few days when I've been at that window upstairs, I've thought a bit of the shining city upon a hill. The phrase comes from John Winthrop, who who wrote it to describe the America he imagined. What he imagined was important because he was an early pilgrim, an early freedom man. He journeyed here on what today we call a little wooden boat. And like the other pilgrims, he was looking for a home that would be free. I've spoken of the Shining City all my political life, but I don't know if I ever quite communicated what I saw when I said it. But in my mind, it was a tall, proud city built on rocks stronger than oceans, windswept, God-blessed, and teeming with people of all kinds living in harmony and peace. A city with pre-ports that hummed with commerce and creativity. And if there had to be city walls, the walls had doors, and the doors were open to anyone with the will and the heart to get here. That's how I saw it and see it still.
1: Winthrop's vision of America is compelling, but it bears remembering that Jesus Christ first coined that phrase, and he gave it in his Sermon on the Mount to refer not to America herself as such, but to his followers, the church on this earth. He told us in Matthew chapter 5, "You are the light of the world. A city that is set on a hill cannot be hidden, nor do men light a lamp and put it under a basket, but on a lampstand, and it gives light to all who are in the house. Let your light so shine before men that they may see your good works and glorify your Father which is in heaven." That's the way that Jesus used that image. And at one time or another, almost every president has reminded us of this iconic symbol of American freedom, that our nation, the home of the brave and the land of the free, is a shining city on a hill.
0: And a terrific job on the production, editing, and storytelling by our own Greg Hengler. A special thanks to Robert Morgan, author of 100 Bible Verses That Made America, Defining Moments That Shaped Our Enduring Foundation of Faith, by a book, by two, The Story of a City Upon a Hill, here on Our American Stories. 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

0: we continue with our American stories. And as you know, we love to tell stories about everything on this show, including the American dream and the law. This next story, the story of Antonin Scalia, is about both. Affectionately known as Nino, he would become a judge on the highest court in the land, the U.S. Supreme Court. And he did it not through family connection or privilege, but hard work and merit. Few judges have had as much influence on the law, changing as Justice Elena Kagan remarked not long after Scalia's death in 2016, how almost all lawyers think and talk about the law. Here to tell the story of this remarkable man and judge is James Rosen, author of Scalia, Rise to Greatness. Here's James.
1: Antonin Scalia was confirmed to be an associate justice of the Supreme Court, the first Italian-American who would sit on the Supreme Court, on September 17, 1986, very fittingly, Constitution Day. It was an extraordinary moment because Scalia was confirmed by the U.S. Senate by a vote of 98-0 to become an associate justice of the Supreme Court, the first Italian-American to sit on the Supreme Court. And from the perspective of the small number of White House aides and Justice Department officials who were managing the Scalia confirmation process, they were obviously ecstatic at a 98-0 vote, all the more so because Scalia's nomination was actually part of a pair of Supreme Court nominations. Joined to his nomination was the elevation of the Associate Justice William Rehnquist to Chief Justice of the United States. And that did not go so smoothly. Rehnquist was a controversial figure in his own right. He had been, for many years, the court's leading conservative voice, so frequently writing in solo dissent that his own clerks gave him a Lone Ranger doll. And so bitter and partisan and nasty were the confirmation process and the hearings for Rehnquist's elevation to chief that they were dubbed the Rehnquisition. And in the end, for his vote, Rehnquist was confirmed as Chief Justice with what was then a record high number of opposition votes sustained by any confirmed nominee. It was 65-33. Even that looks quaint today. So by the standards of the Rehnquisition, 98-0 for Scalia was looking great. And there's a story in this book, Scalia Rise to Greatness. It actually begins the book. It's never been told before, and it was told to me by John Bolton, the same John Bolton who served as White House National Security Advisor under President Trump and earlier as UN Ambassador for the United States. Back in 1986, John Bolton still had the mustache, by the way. I did confirm that with him. He was 37 years old at the time, and he was the Assistant Attorney General for the Office of Legislative Affairs at the Department of Justice. And it was his job on September 17, 1986, that evening when the votes were taken, to inform Judge Scalia, then Justice Designate Scalia, about the vote. The only problem was getting a hold of Scalia. He was a social beast, and on this particular evening, the very evening where he reached the pinnacle of his profession and embodied the American dream, he was out on the town at a black tie rubber chicken dinner out at the Willard Hotel.

0: hotel in downtown Washington. And this presented John Bolton with a bit of a problem. So the way Bolton solved this problem was to establish a dedicated phone line in the Willard Hotel kitchen and to enlist a Willard Hotel employee to corral Scalia at the appointed hour and bring him to that telephone. And that's exactly what played out. And the way Bolton told the story to me was he called up the hotel kitchen phone at the Willard. The employee brought Scalia to the phone and he says to him, "Nino, congratulations. You've been confirmed 98-0. Isn't that fantastic?" And Bolton is enjoying the reverie of the moment until he realizes that the other end of the line has fallen silent. And finally, Scalia says, "Who were the two who didn't vote?" And Bolton says, "Oh, it was Barry Goldwater and Jake Garn, but my goodness, 98-0. Isn't this fantastic, Nino? Congratulations." And the other end of the line has fallen silent again. And with a hint of rebuke in his voice, Scalia now says to John Bolton, "You mean to tell me we couldn't get Goldwater and Garn?" As if to say, and probably true, that those should have been two reliable votes. And Bolton, as he told me, was now getting a little bit irritated, especially after the requisition. And he says to Scalia, "Look, Barry Goldwater we just couldn't find. My research later turned up that Goldwater had gone home sick on the evening of the vote when the vote was delayed." And as Bolton told Scalia, "Jake Garn is in the hospital donating his kidney to his daughter. Concentrate, Nino. You've just been confirmed 98-0. And there's a pause on the other end of the line again, and finally Scalia says, "You're right. That's great. That's great. Thank you." But this small imperfection of a 98-0 vote bothered Scalia because a commitment not only to excellence, but to perfection was the hallmark of his entire life. And as late into the 21st century as his 19th term on the Supreme Court, Justice Scalia can be seen on C-SPAN videos bringing school students into the Supreme Court for a talk and telling them that he was confirmed 98-0 and then adding, "Let's make it 100. Antonin Scalia was born March 11, 1936, in a hospital in Trenton, New Jersey. His father was an Italian immigrant, Salvatore Scalia, who came to this country in 1920 with just $400 in his pocket and not speaking a word of English, and yet who made of himself a renowned professor of Romance languages. Scalia's mother, Catherine Panero Scalia, was herself the daughter of Italian immigrants, and she made of herself a schoolteacher. They were devout Catholics. And from these three influences, his mother, the schoolteacher who venerated composition and grammar and form in the classics, his father, the Romance languages professor who warned in his own published writings about the prospect of an original text, a sacred text even, being distorted in translation, and from the influence of the Catholic Church with its foundational sacred texts and its liturgy, young Nino Scalia emerged with a profound reverence for the original meaning of texts. And he carried this forward with him throughout his life and into his work as a judge and ultimately as a justice on the Supreme Court. Justice Scalia was an only child. There was, from the beginning of his life, a sense of specialness. His onlyness was a kind of a miracle unto itself, because when you count his parents and his parents' brothers and sisters on both sides, you're looking at nine families that could have produced any number of children, and they only produced the one child who would be the future Supreme Court justice. Scalia used to say that the fact that he was an only child had a lot to do with his personality and how he turned out. "Spoiled rotten," he would tell an interviewer. "There's a reason why I am the way I am." And Scalia continued, "It's probably a lot easier to raise an only child with high expectations. He always feels he's the center of the universe and has a good deal of security. I think it must be harder to be with brothers and sisters competing for parental attention. That was never an issue in my life. I was the apple of my parents' eye. Which is not to say I wouldn't have preferred to have brothers and sisters. I very much would have. I have no cousins. My mother was one of five sisters and two brothers, and my father was one of two children. He has a sister, and I am the only offspring from that side, too. So I am really the last of the Mohicans," Scalia would say. At the time of his ascension to the Supreme Court, Justice Scalia was widely regarded as the embodiment of the American dream, and there was every good reason for that. His story spoke to the immigrant experience, to the making of a self-made man, in a sense. But It was from his father in particular that Justice Scalia inherited his extraordinary capacity for hard work. And in fact, a number of the attributes that made Justice Scalia so successful, we can see in his father and in that immigrant class from that time. When Salvador Scalia arrived in the United States in 1920, he only had $400 in his pocket. He spoke fluent French and Spanish, but he spoke no English whatsoever. But he possessed, as his family would later recount, the four traits that were identifiable in the Italian Americans of that era: devout Catholicism, a love of his family, this incredible capacity for hard work, and a taste for what Justice Scalia would call the simple physical pleasures of food, wine, and song.
1: And you've been listening to author James Rosen tell the story of Justice Antonin Scalia. When we come back, more of this remarkable story here on Our American Stories.

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0: Author of Scalia, Rise to Greatness. Let's pick up with James where we last left off.
12: By 1935, the middle of the Great Depression, Salvatore Scalia secured the teaching position that he would enjoy at Brooklyn College for the next 30-plus years, the end of his career. And throughout that entire time, Professor Scalia, this is the justice's father, a 30-plus years of teaching at Brooklyn College, only recorded one day of absence in that entire time span. And it speaks to that extraordinary capacity for hard work that was one of the characteristics that defined Italian-Americans of that generation and certainly defined Justice Scalia's own career. Scalia grew up in a very different time and age. He moved from Trenton, New Jersey, where he was born, to Queens, one of the outer boroughs of New York City, when he was five. And where he hadn't really enjoyed Trenton very much, he loved Queens. And he was out on the streets playing ball after school till it got dark. He was playing baseball, basketball, football, roller hockey, marbles, penknife games, ringolevio, and what he called the quintessential game of his youth, stickball. And he said most of the sports he played were in the neighborhood and they were not organized. It was remarkable to Justice Scalia many years later when he and his wife Maureen Scalia produced 9 children and 30-odd grandchildren to see that the activities of children would come to dominate the scheduling and the lives of parents because they would be constantly driving them to play organized soccer and so on. And Scalia said that his parents never drove him anywhere because they didn't have a car. For him, as a young man in Queens, entertainment was watching the one neighbor who had a car, a Packard, wash the thing on weekends. And his parents would simply say to him, go play, go find a game. And you were expected to leave and go find a game. And your parents had no idea where you were and didn't care where you were. And as Scalia put it, and I'm quoting now, so long as you did your homework, kept your grades up, stayed out of trouble, and in my case, practiced the piano, which was a form of self-discipline and penance, parents did not care how you spent your leisure time, much less did they feel any obligation to arrange it for you. Family life did not revolve around the child's extracurricular activities. Kids were left pretty much to decide for themselves what games they would play. Nobody worried about kids carrying knives. Nobody ever heard about a bicycle helmet. You would go over to the field on a Saturday morning or Sunday afternoon and choose up sides. No adult supervision. No conceivable financial liability. And in fact, even as a young man into high school, Scalia attended Xavier High School in Manhattan, which required him to commute back and forth on the subway from Queens. And Xavier was a very unusual school. It was a hybrid. It was both a Jesuit private school and a military academy. And Justice Scalia used to love telling audiences about how he, as a high school student in the early 1950s, commuting back and forth from Queens on the subway, would casually have his .22 rifle slung over his shoulder right there on the subway, and nobody batted an eye. One episode at Xavier High School that stayed with Justice Scalia for the rest of his days was when this class was studying Hamlet, and a smart aleck in the class, not Scalia, somebody else, piped up with some sophomoric, snarky comment about the play. And there was a particular teacher, the teacher teaching this class, who was a profound influence on Justice Scalia. He was a fearsome Irish Jesuit priest who spoke with a thick Boston brogue. His name was Father Tom Matthews. And in this moment, what happened next, Scalia used to call it the Shakespeare principle. Father Matthews glared down at the smart aleck in the class and said to him, "Mister, when you're reading Shakespeare, Shakespeare's not on trial. You are." And the meaning for Scalia was that the inheritance of the ages, what William F. Buckley Jr. used to like to call the patrimony, the received wisdom of the ages, which includes these foundational sacred texts from the Bible, the Catholic liturgy, and yes, Shakespeare. These things were never to be monkeyed with. They were not to be disrespected. These texts were inviolable. And Scalia carried this forward throughout the rest of his life, this view of sacred texts as inviolable into his work as a judge and a justice. Indeed, at his father's funeral service in 2016, Father Scalia said, "Scripture says Jesus Christ is the same yesterday, today, and forever." To his dying day, Justice Scalia loved ethnic jokes. He loved to tell them. He loved to receive them. He didn't care if someone told a good Italian joke. He liked to hear it. Growing up in Queens, in Elmhurst, it was very much a multi-ethnic society. And there were Jews, and there were Germans, and there were Irish, and there were Italians, and there were Latino families. And frankly, it never dawned on Scalia that he was part of an ethnic group, or that his friend, the class cut up in school, Hugh McGee, belonged to some ethnic group. What actually did make Scalia feel somewhat apart from the rest of the students, what gave him a sense of being excluded, was his Catholicism. Even in areas with large Catholic populations, he would say, it was a little bit strange to be a Catholic. One manifestation of this was release time, where an hour early every Wednesday, Scalia and the other Catholic students at PS 13 there in Elmhurst, Queens, were let out of class to go attend religious instruction. And this was, again, a manifestation of his apartness. There were others, such as eating fish on Fridays, when other kids could enjoy hot dogs. And Scalia spoke about this for the rest of his life, the idea that the devout Catholic would, from time to time, feel himself acutely made to be or made to feel a fool for Christ. And he said, and I quote, "Whenever I wanted to go to a certain movie or a certain place that my parents disapproved of, I would say, of course, as children always do, that everybody else was going. My parents' invariable and unanswerable response was, 'You're not everybody else.' It is enormously important for Christians to learn early and remember long that lesson of differentness, to recognize that what is perfectly lawful and perfectly permissible for everyone else, even our very close non-Christian friends, is not necessarily lawful and permissible for us." And this was something that was said to Scalia as a young man, and then he and Maureen Scalia said this to their own children, and their children recounted it at Justice Scalia's memorial service. "You're not like everybody else. You're a Scalia." For Scalia, the defining feature of his years at Xavier, this extraordinary Jesuit private school slash military academy, from which he graduated as valedictorian, was the emphasis that the Jesuits placed on the formation of moral character. This dovetailed with something that his father, Salvatore Scalia, told the future justice when he was a young man and that he took with him for the rest of his days, which is that brains are like muscles. They can be rented by the hour. The only thing that's never for sale, his father told him, is character. And Scalia said of the formation of his character at Xavier, and I quote, "By demanding obedience to duty, manly honor and discipline, frank and forthright acknowledgement of error, respect for ranks above and solicitude for ranks below, assumption of responsibility, including the responsibility of command, willingness to sacrifice for the good of the corps, by demanding all those difficult things, the regiment at Xavier develops moral courage, which, in the last accounting we must give, is the kind that matters."
0: And you're listening to author James Rosen tell the story of Supreme Court Justice Antonin Scalia, who died in 2016, but whose work has left an enduring legacy, his work particularly around originalism and the original meaning of the Constitution. When we come back, more of this remarkable story here on Our American Stories.

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0: And we return to Our American Stories and to James Rosen, author of Scalia, Rise to Greatness. Let's pick up with James where we last left off.
14: Catherine Scalia was the kinder and gentler parent to young Nino Scalia, the future justice, certainly than his father was. If the young boy who had all straight A's throughout public school, high school, graduated as valedictorian of his high school and his college, graduated top five in his class at Harvard Law School, despite that record of academic achievement, if young Nino Scalia showed up with an A minus, his father was the type to ask, why wasn't it an A or an A plus? But Scalia said that his mother, he realized later in life, was devoted to making sure that he did the right things, that he hung out with the right people, that he joined the right organizations, associated with young people that would not get him into trouble, but which would make him a better person. And so it was his mother, who was the den mother for the Cub Scouts, who had them over to the Scalia's home for their Cub Scout meetings, and who really took an interest in him in ways that his father, who perpetually had his nose in a book, couldn't quite achieve. And I should say this, Scalia's parents died almost exactly at the same time as each other in a kind of a freakish episode just before he was nominated to the Supreme Court. So they never lived to see their son reach the pinnacle of his profession and truly place that capstone on the American dream. For some American figures, the Great Depression might be the historical context from which we might say that they came forth. For some, it might be World War II. For Antonin Scalia, the historical context that gives rise to him is the immigrant experience. The immigrant experience carried forth into Scalia's thinking, his development, and even into his work as a judge and then as a justice on the Supreme Court. And nowhere, in no area of the law, was this clearer than in Scalia's writings and rulings on affirmative action, which he viewed pretty simply as reverse racism. Scalia gave a lecture at Washington University in 1978. It was published the following year as a law review article, and the title of it was The Disease as Cure. This was Scalia's way of saying that if we want to cure the disease of racism in this country, we can't employ the very disease itself as our attempted cure. We can't resort to racist means in hiring or in admissions or in other areas of American life to move us beyond racism. This speech and this law review article by then Professor Scalia when he was at the University of Chicago Law School was one of the most incredibly brave, tough, and fearless expositions on the evils of affirmative action that was ever written. Certainly in the period of the late 1970s when the criticism of affirmative action was exceptionally taboo in academe at that time. But it was his father's experience that informed Scalia in these views. And he said, my father came to this country when he was a teenager. Not only had he never profited from the sweat of any black man's brow, I don't think he'd ever seen a black man. And in this remarkable essay, Scalia developed a satirical Swiftian program that he called the Restorative Justice Handicapping Points System. Again, this was satire, but he carried it forth in this law review article at some length, explaining how each group that oppressed African Americans at some point in greater or lesser degrees would be assigned at birth going forward a number of handicap points that would denote the nature and the scope of their debt to African Americans. The whole point of this was to show that for every creditor race, then there was going to have to be debtor races as well. And the whole idea, of course, was offensive to Scalia, and eventually he drops the Swiftian pose, and he writes as follows, I owe no man anything, nor he me, because of the blood that flows in our veins. This is not to say that I have no obligation to my fellow citizens who are black. I assuredly do. Not because of their race or because of any special debt that my bloodline owes to theirs, but because they have, many of them, special needs, and they are, all of them, my countrymen and, as I believe, my brothers. This means that I am entirely in favor of according the poor inner-city child, who happens to be black, advantages and preferences not given to my own children because they don't need them. But I am not willing to prefer the son of a prosperous and well-educated black doctor or lawyer solely because of his race to the son of a recent refugee from Eastern Europe who's working as a manual laborer to get his family ahead. And Scalia sensed hypocrisy in the person of those Supreme Court justices who ruled in favor of affirmative action in admissions and in quotas for hiring, because, as he put it, he felt that the Lewis Powells of the world, one of the Supreme Court justices who ruled in this way, were not going to bear the burden that they were creating. It wasn't their kids who would be disadvantaged by affirmative action schemes. Rather, Scalia said it was the Polish factory worker's kid who was going to be out of a job. And from his own experience, we can certainly infer that he also believed it would be the Italian immigrant's kid who might be out of that job or that slot at that academic institution. One of the revelations of Scalia's rise to greatness, I think, is how often Antonin Scalia experienced rejection, more than we might imagine from what looked to outside appearances like such a meteoric rise. He was rejected from the first Catholic school that he wanted to attend for high school. And then he was the valedictorian in high school. There's a photograph in the photo section of this book of it's Scalia's graduation photo from when he was valedictorian at Xavier. He's got his uniform on. You can see the medals on his chest, because he earned so many medals and honors for both his academic excellence and also for his participation in extracurriculars. He's got his black hair parted perfectly to the side. He's got a winning smile, and he looks trim and handsome. I think a lot of people might even be surprised to realize that that's Antonin Scalia in that photo. But despite his incredible performance at Xavier, Scalia was rejected for the first choice that he had for his higher education, which was Princeton University. And in a secret oral history that he conducted in his Supreme Court chambers in 1992, its contents published in this book for the first time, Scalia described how he interviewed with the Princeton alumni for admission and could feel the palpable presence in the room of anti-Italian prejudice. He told his oral history interviewer that he could tell at a glance that the Princeton alumni took one look at him and decided he was not the Princeton sort. And when his interviewer asked, what does that mean, not the Princeton sort? He said, not waspy enough, not a member of the right clubs. Well, Scalia got a complete scholarship to Georgetown University, another Jesuit institution, and he emerged as the valedictorian there as well. There's an extraordinary moment that, again, Scalia carried with him for the rest of his life. It occurs as he is taking his oral exam as a prerequisite for graduation, and he was just crushing it. As Scalia himself said, he felt like Babe Ruth that day, just hitting it out of the park with every question that's asked of him by his oral examiners, a series of professors. And he feels like he's just about out of the exercise, he's just about done, when his history professor, Walter Wilkinson, who is a soft-spoken man, posed what originally Scalia thought must be a softball question. He said, of all the historical events you studied, Mr. Scalia, which one had the greatest impact on the world? And Scalia thinks to himself, well, how can I possibly get this wrong? He said there was obviously no single correct answer. The only issue was what good answer I should choose. The French Revolution, the Battle of Thermopylae, the American Revolution. And he forgot what he picked, but it was all driven out of his mind, he said, when Dr. Wilkinson informed me that there was only one right answer and he hadn't chosen it. And he said to him, the incarnation, Mr. Scalia, the incarnation. And the way Wilkinson had said that with a sad shake of the head, it just left Scalia devastated. The incarnation. How could I have been so foolish? Of course, Christ is above all things. Of course, that is the most important historical event. And for Scalia, the lesson he took from this moment, the incarnation, Mr. Scalia, the incarnation, was that he should never separate his Christian faith from his pursuit of excellence in his academic and professional works.
0: And a terrific job on the editing, production, and storytelling by our own Greg Hengler. And a special thanks to James Rosen. His book, Scalia, Rise to Greatness, is available on Amazon and all of the usual suspects. Pick it up. You will not put it down. And we learned so much about the origins of the originalist, Scalia, why he took the sacred text of the Constitution so seriously. His father was a Romance language professor, and the sacred texts of Shakespeare and Chaucer, and so many of the greats, reading Dostoevsky, the Bible, Plato. Well, these are not things to meddle with. And of course, the Bible, as we learned, was a key fixture in Scalia's life, his Catholicism. And, of course, his Italian immigrant experience as well. We learn about all of it and all of it brought together beautifully by James Rosen. The story of Justice Antonin Scalia, his rise to greatness, and in the end, for the law at least, to enduring consequence. His story here on Our American Stories.
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19: Ejected to safety. I'm Sue Guzman, Fox News. An F-16 fighter jet pilot is alive after he was ejected before his plane crashed in rural Michigan today and burst into flames. Spokesman with the 149th Fighter Wing says the pilot safely ejected from his Fighting Falcon and is currently being treated at a hospital. His identity and the extent of his injuries not released. Charges filed in Los Angeles for the driver who caused a bus crash, leaving several people dead.
20: L.A. County District Attorney Nathan Hochman says Bailey Lynn Rios faces second-degree murder, driving under the influence, and reckless driving charges.
21: She will be looking at a maximum sentence of life in prison.
20: The 36-year-old is accused of being impaired by drugs when she slammed her Ford Expedition into a Metro bus Tuesday.
21: Killing two individuals, Daniel Castillo and Gage Rita.
20: Hochman noting five others were injured, two seriously, but not revealing what drugs are allegedly involved.
21: Her bail has been set at $4.1 million, and to our knowledge, she has not made bail at this point.
20: Adding he believes Rios will be arraigned Friday. Kristen Goodwin, Fox News.
19: President Trump calling for Americans to be patient about high gas prices at the end of the Iran confrontation.
1: Officials here at the White House grappling with the political consequences of high inflation are now trying to convince voters the high prices are worth it because the Iran war is worth it. Last night, shortly after telling reporters that he wanted to save the Kennedy Center, but it would require a lot of federal subsidies, President Trump was spotted by a photographer with a long lens aboard Air Force One through the window, holding a piece of paper that said Kennedy Center demolished. And crossing the wires moments ago, a federal judge now says the Kennedy Center has to provide 30 days notice before making any big changes to the property, including tearing it down.
19: Fox's Peter Ducey. 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
25: with the first official day of fall, Tuesday, September 22nd, many people already planning to travel over the holiday season. AAA says you should book your trip now, especially if you're flying.
26: With oil prices increasing, that raises the cost of producing gasoline, diesel, and jet fuel. So airfares have the potential to increase in the coming weeks and months.
25: AAA's Mark Jenkins said jet fuel prices have doubled since the spring. He says many people put off buying their flights thinking the price will go down,
26: only to find out that they ended up paying more in the end.
25: If you drive in California and are single, you might have to pay more for car insurance.
27: Insurance Commissioner Ricardo Lara is asking car insurance companies to stop considering marital status when setting car insurance premiums. State Insurance Department has said for decades that single drivers should pay more because they're more likely to get into a fender bender than a married driver. Lara says that there is insufficient justification for the continued practice. The decision is fueled by a lawsuit from 11 unmarried drivers who say it's unfair they're paying more for car insurance. I'm Jason Campadonia.
25: President Trump demanding the Federal Reserve slash interest rates to 1% or less. Trump made the comments on Truth Social hours after the central bank announced its first rate hike since 2023. Mark Mayfield explains.
28: In the earlier Truth Social post, Trump wrote, "We are carrying almost every country in the world, and that cannot go on any longer. Lower the interest rates for the United States of America and fast." The Fed, led by Trump pick Chairman Kevin Warsh, raised benchmark interest rates a quarter percentage point to a target range of 3.75% to 4%.
25: And 49 of America's richest people now call Florida home, including President Trump. He made the list with $7 billion. Jeff Bezos, Ken Griffin, and Stephen Ross leading the pack, reshaping Miami's skyline and real estate market. Meanwhile, Meta CEO Mark Zuckerberg just bought a mansion on exclusive Indian Creek Island, though Forbes doesn't label him a Floridian yet. I'm Monica Nelson with your consumer and business.
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1: And welcome back. Jim Fleming with us as we talk about weather control, manipulation, and is there a deep science behind all this, Jim?
4: Actually, there is. There's this field called cloud physics. That's more on the side of weather control. Modification. It's the idea that the laws of physics and chemistry apply to the ethereal environment, the clouds and the particles and the atmosphere. And this is a well-developed field. That's one thing that came out of and one thing related to weather manipulation from the 50s. On climate studies, certainly there's a lot going on. There's a lot of computer work. There's a lot of simulation work. You asked me earlier about people dying in the atmosphere, and I wanted to say I almost passed out because of the accident we had with our airplane. So there is a science, and it's astronomy and meteorology and chemistry and physics and computer science, and there's no like central unification of those things. They're just different disciplines, and people take different angles at it. But I would say, in the simple answer, is cloud physics is really a central kind of doctrine for studying the weather control aspects.
1: Did you ever think meteorology would be that much of your life?
4: Not in the first 3 years of my undergrad when I was an astronomy major. I was way out there. But I decided that with the rising of concern about the environment, air pollution. I decided to move into meteorology in my senior year and went to grad school in that. And then trying to put my history connection back with my meteorology, I found a niche. This was in the 1980s. I found an unoccupied niche, kind of an ecosystem where I could write about weather and climate and eventually about climate control. So it, but see, when I was 18, I said, I'm going to go through college, not just to college. I want to get a PhD. I thought it was in astrophysics. Then I thought it was in atmospheric science. And then it ended up as a PhD in history. So no, I didn't know the weather would be that big of a thing, but now it's just a pretty big deal.
1: It's fantastic. It truly is. Do you think there's weather manipulation going on other planets, assuming there's ETs out there?
4: I don't know. Any civilization that's highly developed might want to have that kind of aspiration to control their weather. The visionary stuff is solar engineering. Can we engineer the sun to last more than 10 billion years? Can we engineer the solar system? This whole thing comes back to astrophysics and the thought about making a habitable planet. The term terraformation comes to mind. Well, you want to make the other planet look like Earth. There's a terraformation plan for Mars that really includes putting pollution into the Martian atmosphere so it warms up a bit. And anywhere that there's water, you know, when they discovered traces of water in the lunar surface, they thought, wow, water gives you a possibility of making hydrogen fuels. Water allows you to have, grow your potatoes there with Matt Damon. And so people think about terraforming the universe. I don't know about the other way around. I don't have any evidence on that.
1: Do you remember the first time you put a telescope on Saturn and saw those rings?
4: Yeah. My dad put a pad of some

0: Good evening.
1: Hi, Jim.
0: Thank you for taking my call. I have a question for Jim. What does he know about the jet stream ever touching down on the surface?
1: And explain what the jet stream is, Jim.
2: Okay. Jet streams are very high velocity. You could call them rivers of air that are moving at the boundary between the warm and the cold air masses. They usually set up across the U.S. where there's the largest temperature difference in the upper atmosphere. These things are typically at about, maybe they're at about 5 kilometers up in the atmosphere, maybe higher. And they affect the upper atmospheric flow, including the jet stream, really affects the surface weather. So when you're modeling the weather, you're not modeling so much about all the details on the surface where there's mountains and trees and cities and rough areas. You're looking at a close to frictionless flow in the upper atmosphere that is more simple. You can solve the equations a little easier by looking at the jet stream. It does touch. I mean, touch it comes close to the surface in places like Mount Washington, New Hampshire, where they have the highest wind speeds on Earth. And you can get the effect of the jet stream. There's low-level jets as well that affect the formation of tornadoes. And so it provides what it call a shear zone. It's a place where the wind is increasing in height, increasing with northern latitude. And that dynamics allows for low pressure support of surface weather. So every big storm has some sort of upper air support, and when the jet stream is in the right curvature above your location, you can get very strong surface weather.
1: Fantastic. Next up, Adam in Mississippi. Go for it, Adam.
3: Hey, George. Hey, Professor Jim. Hey, what's up? Okay, so since the Air Force once famously referred to weather as a force multiplier, do you think, Jim, the military's continued desire to weaponize the atmosphere poses a greater threat to our local environments and also our immune systems than just natural climate change?
2: Yeah, you're referring to a paper written in a military college called Owning the Weather in 2025.
1: Right.
2: Weather as a force multiplier. And the paper said, what if we could use weather control for military advantage? That has been done in history. Military advantage was brought up in the Battle of the Bulge when the British learned how to clear fogs on their airfields. It was called Project Fido. The Cold War was fueled by military competition with the Soviet Union. And so there is a force multiplier hope. The historical example I could give you is Project Storm Fury, when they were seeding hurricanes in the Atlantic in the 1980s. The scientists wanted to figure out how the storms were working. The military, the Navy, which was providing the infrastructure and equipment, they wanted to move the storms against enemy fleets, or they wanted to control the sea surface. They wanted to weaponize the storm and use it as a thunderstorm has about as much energy in it as an atomic bomb. It's just released slower than the atomic bomb. The hurricane has multiple H-bomb energy capacities. And so if they could use hurricanes or tropical storms and direct them against an enemy, that would be militarization. I'm not so much up on the health aspects of it, but that there is natural climate change, and there is an attempt by the military to own the weather, as you said it.
1: You think at one time, Jim, Egypt was laden with the water all over the place in the deserts?
2: There is a theory that the North Africa was a

0: lake. The Sahara was well watered. There's archaeological evidence of that. And one of my colleagues has a theory, and it's pretty well established that geologic time, as the rise of the Himalaya Mountains came up, they blocked a certain flow that led the Sahara to become a desert. And so there's been plans to rehydrate the Sahara, and that would include, in the other side of Africa, the Egyptian situation. So yes, in long term, millions of year timescales, the North Africa was well watered, and it didn't just depend on one river like the Nile.
1: Michael in Oregon, you're up with us. Go ahead, Michael.
2: George, nice to talk to you again, and your guest, Larry. You both sound a lot like me when I was younger. I was an astronomy person. I did a book report in junior high, The Glass Giant at Palomar, but the great Palomar 200-inch refractor telescope. I got an A on the book report, and I had a refractor telescope from Sears. I would go out like you did in the wintertime, look at the stars, try to find the planets. And if I had a redo button, I could redo my life. I would think I would really consider being, I love the weather too, being a meteorologist or an astronomer. And I have a friend that believes in reincarnation, that you come back. So maybe I'll get that chance. I don't know if he's right. But anyway, I was going to say about the weather, my brother and me talk about this a lot. My brother particularly had been concerned about this, about an effort to affect the weather through contrails, through jet contrails. And we were looking at the sky the other day, and my brother said, "Look, these clouds look like they will form from contrails." And, just what we're talking about now, if I call into some other talk shows, I can't even bring up this topic. They'll go, "Oh, no, that's just, none of that's true." And I appreciate you, George, and your guests, for presenting both sides of the issue. You're willing to talk about this, but that's a concern. I was going to ask your guest, Jim, about that. Has he heard about that contrails being used to affect the weather?
1: He's heard something like that. Go ahead, Jim.
0: Yeah, you said contrails, and that's exactly right. They are condensation trails of high temperature water vapor that cools off in the upper atmosphere. There is a concern that they could be containing elements of the jet fuel. There was some proposal to put more sulfur in the jet fuel to make them more reflective. Contrails can spread out. They make what they call a cirrostratus haze across the sky, especially if you have a lot of air traffic, maybe across an airport area. And they do have an effect on the heat budget below them. My master's thesis was on the radiative effects of cirrus clouds. And cirrus clouds are those ice clouds that come off the top of a thunderstorm. They're very prominent in the tropics, and they really do control the heat budget of the underneath them. There's a proposal out there, I don't think it's very viable, was to eliminate cirrus clouds, to try to find some way to get rid of them, to destroy contrails, to destroy cirrus clouds. But the natural cirrus clouds, those wispy little things that look like an artist's paintbrush, a dry paintbrush across the sky, those things they have a lot of functions. They're also beautiful, and they drop little particles down to the air below them that helps with the formation of rain. So just for one purpose, just to get rid of cirrus clouds, just because you're worried about their heating capacity, is very short-sighted, short-sighted and narrow. So contrails are condensation trails that could be injected with chemicals. Then they're called chemtrails, and there's a whole conspiracy about chemistry in the upper atmosphere. And so that kind of addresses some of the issues you've raised.
1: Jim, the Atlantic hurricane season's been pretty quiet so far. What's going on there?
0: There was a joke on the internet about environmentalists are concerned that there's not enough hurricanes because of global warming now. So the hurricane season is not predictable. People try to make estimates about it. Looks like most of the hurricanes this current month, they're out in the Pacific, and some of them threatening Hawaii. But the Atlantic Basin is rather quiescent. It has something to do, but it's not clear. The teleconnections between the El Nino that's supposed to be coming and beginning to build up, and the Atlantic overturning circulation in the Atlantic Ocean. But hurricane prediction and even the prediction of the track of a single hurricane is very much a spaghetti plot, as they say. But prediction of the hurricane season is not currently in the purview of real atmospheric science.
1: Why does a hurricane seem to die down over land?
0: That is a good technical question. Over the ocean, you know, the wind is always faster across a big lake or out at sea. There's a strong, low friction kind of layer. But when it hits the land, it gets cut off from its warm water supply. It encounters surface roughness. Sometimes there's mountains. Sometimes there's even just the cityscape can destroy its organization. And then as a hurricane moves from the tropics into the northern latitudes, there's more wind shear. There's westerly winds that cut it off and tip it over a bit so it doesn't produce a nice convective funnel that just brings the energy up from the sea surface. So there's real good science about why hurricanes don't survive once they get up into the mid-latitudes, and also why they curve off to the east, it seems like, in the northern hemisphere.
1: Has technology, the computer world, helped speed up weather manipulation and predictions?
0: Well, predictions for sure. There's a big AI push now. Weather prediction is largely computer programming. There's a lot of people that get into the field from the computer sciences. You can get a graduate degree in atmospheric science if you have an undergraduate degree in computer science. And a lot of people don't look out the window. They just make their physical models. They try to think that it's helpful for control, but there's this chaotic limit where you can't look beyond about a week out to see what would be happening. So you can't predict the future that well.
1: Jim, we're going to come back and take final calls with you in just a moment, right here on Coast to Coast AM.

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5: And welcome back. George Norrie along with Jim Fleming as we talk about geoengineering. Jim, do you think the geoengineers are doing the right thing? Do they know what they're doing?
6: Well, they're certainly altruistically motivated, most of them, except for the militarists. They want to save the planet in kind of a salvific language. They tend to focus on certain aspects like carbon dioxide and the heating element. I don't think it's the right thing unless it's, like I said, more broadly discussed, more openly discussed, more international, intergenerational, and interdisciplinary discussion. And I don't think it could be done as a proprietary or secret military effort.
5: Let's go to the calls. They're rolling in for you. Ted, truck driving in Louisiana. Hey, Ted, go ahead.
7: Hey, good morning, George and Jim. I got to say, it's enlightening, rolling coast to coast, listening to the host with the most. I just have a quick observation and two quick questions for Jim.
5: Okay.
7: I don't have any security clearance that I'm aware of. I did score in the top 100 academically in boot camp in San Diego back in the day. But back in about 2010, I was at my favorite coffee shop in San Francisco, Fulton and DeVis, looking up at the sky where I noticed an exact checkerboard pattern. So I hopped on the Honda Transalp and rode out to Ocean Beach where I observed looked like about a 737 all white flying back and forth at about 12,000 feet up 3 miles off the coast, and it makes these north-south runs about 8 miles each with contrails. We'll call them contrails coming out the back of the plane. However, when it made the 180 turns, nothing came out of the plane. So I observed it for 7 or 8 passes before riding back and telling my fellow cafe folks what I had observed. So my question is, what was I most likely observing? And my other question is, if you could change your name, would you change the first name to Ian or the last name to Cantori? Thank you.
6: What a great question. The checkerboard thing, I don't know. Turning on and off the exhaust on the jet, I guess it's possible. and I don't know what they were doing. I don't have security clearances. I deal with the historically finished products that are available in the record, but I don't know. That's another question for examination. I do tell people my name is Fleming, James Fleming, and I do invoke that kind of Ian Fleming fame sometimes when I'm having a little bit of fun.
5: You prefer James or Jim?
6: It's James when I publish, and my middle name's Roger to honor my mother's family. James Roger Fleming on the books, and Jim for all the friends and regular activity.
5: Next up on the wild card line, Cornelius in Louisiana. Hello there, Mr. White.
8: Hey there, George and Jim. Boy, I've really been enjoying it. And the last caller, but Adam and from Mississippi and that guy, Mike. Look, Jim, I want to bring up something because my dad was in the Air Force. He was a jet engine mechanic, and it was England Air Force Base here. Oh, George, I want to bring up one thing before I bring up the question to him. Richard in Kansas City needs our prayers and everything. He's going through a tough time, and y'all know I've been going through a tough time, so I want to thank all of y'all that sent letters and stuff to me. Now, my dad was in the Air Force. His name was Cornelius Lawson White Sr. I'm the junior. And when he was in the Air Force, he said that they did do weather modification. He was in the Korean War and stuff, you know, and just like in Vietnam, they used the Agent Orange and all like that. Well, we just had 9/11, the 25th anniversary. 9/11, you could see where when they downed all the planes and there was no planes up in the air. The skies were totally clear. And so he's seen that checkerboard stuff just like the last caller was talking about. And he said, son, what they're doing, they're putting those chemtrails. Now, those are chemtrails. Comtrails disappear. But chemtrails do not disappear. And that's the main difference between that. Comtrails are condensation. Those chemtrails, they can contain like, Jim saying sulfur or whatever magnetic stuff or metal stuff in that. So my question for you, I believe in God, I believe in Jesus Christ, and I call the S-U-N controls by the S-O-N, so I believe God controls the weather. We have a guy named Moon Griffon. He's like the Rush Limbaugh of Louisiana. And he said, oh, no, God controls everything, so man can't control it. But man can control it. So do you know about the Air Force's experiments with the weather? God bless you, George, and God bless America.
5: What do you think of that, Jim?
6: Well, God bless you and your dad and the fellow that needs our prayers. Boy, that's a big deal. It's not something I researched, but I respect that your dad was a Air Force engine mechanic and knew about this stuff. The chemtrail stuff, I'm not up on that, and maybe that's something that others have to look into.
5: Do you know Dane Wigington?
6: No,
5: he's an expert in chemtrails and. Does a remarkable job. Something's going on out there. Gordon in Florida's with us now. Hey, Gordy, go ahead.
9: Yeah, good morning, George and Jim. Interesting, Jim. Common sense there. I can understand why you kind of stay away from politics and stuff there. It's been real interesting. They'd really shoot from the hip, as far as I'm concerned, on weather. Just a couple of comments. I was upset when the president's been trying to cut back on the budget and stuff. And one of the things he done, I'm quite sure it's true, it's been on the news and stuff, that he cut a lot of the reporting stations and stuff like that. And I think a lot of people went on the unemployment lines was one thing. And there was another thing I was going to bring up, too, about the chemtrails or the contrails, chemical or moisture trails, whatever there. That it was kind of funny. It was on one news clip down here in Florida that they said they was going to stop the chem trails, no more spraying. And it come from a pretty good source or whatever. And I only heard that once on the news, and then I've been watching, and it's kind of interesting to me, whatever it is. Like you say, you're not going to, you know, you're not sure or whatever. It's not really, you know, your cup of tea or whatever. But maybe your thoughts on them couple of things.
6: Okay, fair enough. We lived on a tree nursery, and my dad had a small airplane contract to come through and put down insecticide across the thing. He said, everybody stay in, the plane's coming over. So at the very low level, it was probably 300 feet above the field, there was chemical spraying. And there is chemical spraying, and there is that kind of idea that it was done in the Korean conflict and in the Vietnam era. And that doesn't rule out the fact that you can put stuff, the ship operators, they want to put, some people want to put sulfates in the fuel oil so that can make the marine clouds a little brighter. That has consequences that are unpredictable. And so I'm certainly not ruling out the fact that you can put different substances in, whether it's for agriculture or whether it's for military or some commercial property. And so, there is chemical spraying, and there was chemical warfare. And so my security clearance is non-existent.
5: They say, Jim, that the Colorado River is drying up. Why aren't they trying to make it rain all over the place down there?
6: When I graduated from Colorado State, I followed the Colorado River from the Rockies all the way down to south of San Diego, and it's really dry. I mean, there are places that want to make rain, and they do try to make rain in the desert Southwest, but the available moisture is not there. The rainmaking works on a cold upslope winds where you could possibly increase the snowfall. We were in Leadville, Colorado, near the Four Corners. And this is when I was in atmospheric science. I was flying on that instrumented aircraft. We were looking to see where their silver iodide was going. The Bureau of Reclamation was trying to make snow. And we were tracing this stuff. We weren't changing the weather. We were trying to verify what they were trying to do. And they claim, the snowpack had increased, or the snowfall levels had increased about 10% with this great effort. After Vietnam, federal funding collapsed for weather control, and the Bureau of Reclamation was no longer able to do this kind of work. So it devolved to the water companies and the local ski areas and trying to make snow. Ski areas learn to make snow by using those water jets that shoot up in the cold air and make it snow on their slopes, which is much more technologically sound than trying to fly an airplane over the whole area. So making rain or making basically making snow in the Southwest is possible probably in the winter, but verifying that in all kind of situations is not.
5: That's fascinating. Lewis in Pennsylvania. Hi, Lewis.
10: Hello, George. Thank you for taking my call. I have a comment and a question for Jim.
5: All right.
10: Hi, Jim. You alluded earlier to, computers with, weather models, and you alluded to, climate and weather manipulation, which are two different things. But my question for you is, they said that Bill Gates and some of his cohorts have some kind of a doohickey that, dims and could possibly block out the sun. And they said that mainland China has a artificial pseudo sun that they created. When you throw in AI with that they might turn over the reins to AI with those two projects. What do you think is going to happen? Okay, thank you, George.
5: Interesting take, Jim. What do you think?
6: Wow. Yeah. Brave new world. We don't know what's coming, but there is a company called Reflect Orbital. that is trying to direct sunlight down to Earth. They might illuminate a couple kilometers with sunlight after sunset. And they're trying to sell this. They have actually permission to try it once, but their website promotes they want to launch 10,000 mirrors to illuminate the Earth below them, so that you can get rid of nighttime in a way. If you had a big sporting event or a party, or they could direct the sunlight back to the solar panels in nighttime. I think it's way out there. I think that's what really needs to be discussing about the heavy-handed intervention. So the basic principle is you can intervene in nature, but you can't control it. You can intervene in a cloud, but you can't predict what it's going to do after you do that. You can intervene in the nighttime situation by reflecting sunlight toward Earth. And my interest in it is that this has an old history that goes back to Robert Goddard, who proposed these space mirrors, or reflecting mirrors in space. It was taken up in the 1930s by the Nazis, and it was made into a super project that could provide a death ray, kind of focusing the heat of the sun onto enemies. And so all these things have a history. That's what I do, is try to find the precedents, try to find the other kind of ways that these things were manipulated. And so, Bill Gates, you mentioned, he is a rogue billionaire in a way, that he has enough money to do what he wants to do. And he has a special fund to support the geoengineering discussions. I wasn't a beneficiary of any of that. I wouldn't take that kind of money. But they were walking around and talking about fixing the sky in a technological way with Gates money.
5: Jim, did you ever use a magnifying glass on the sunlight to cook a piece of paper?
6: No, we cooked ants when I was a kid.
5: They fry quickly, don't they?
6: Well, I stopped doing that, but you can make a campfire too on a sunny day with a magnifying glass.
5: The name of the book is Fixing the Sky, The Checkered History of Weather and Climate Control by Jim Fleming. Thank you, Jim. Appreciate you being on the program. For Dan Galante, Tom Danheiser, Sue Trikas, Lex Lonehood, Sean Laudasur, Alec Fernandez, Tim Banal, Mary Berry, George Knapp, and Richard Serrett, I'm George Norrie, somewhere out there on Coast to Coast AM. We'll see you on our next edition. Until then, be safe, everyone.

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4: Hoping to hold on to majorities in the House and Senate in the midterm elections, now less than 2 months away. Fox's Peter Ducey at the White House with more.
5: Sometimes when something is a political problem, the people in power ignore it. Here, officials are not ignoring the political problems caused by high prices. They are asking voters, though, to have some patience. According to Axios, next week when he's in New York for the UN General Assembly, President Trump plans to meet with leaders of Gulf countries who have all been impacted by the Iran war. Apparently, they're going to talk about a plan to end the Iran war. So if the Iran war has become a political liability for the president, maybe before the midterms, it would help if they can at least outline a plan to end it.
4: No changes can be made to Washington's Kennedy Center without a 30-day notice. An Obama-appointed federal judge made that ruling Thursday.
6: U.S. District Judge Christopher Cooper, in his ruling, said more than 30 days' notice must be given before any changes, including demolition, can be done to the performing arts venue. The building does remain closed to assess what the center's COO, Matt Flocka, called existing safety risks. President Trump has labeled Judge Cooper, who was appointed by former President Obama, hostile and conflicted after prior rulings that will not allow the president to add his name to the center's facade. Congress has earmarked $257 million for renovations. The president has threatened to hold that money if his name isn't added. Gernal Scott, Fox News.
4: And the Trump administration has approved visas for top Iranian officials, including the president and foreign minister, to attend next week's UN General Assembly, the high-level meeting in New York, even as the U.S.-Iran military conflict continues. 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
16: White victim, female, pretty, wealthy.
15: A white woman's murder shocks the city. A black man from the projects comes forward with information about the case.
18: He says the police are his friends.
15: But out of nowhere, he goes from star witness to prime suspect.
18: And then that's it. They turn on him.
15: The system is hungry for a conviction. Lee Harris is sentenced to 90 years.
19: I get 90 years for killing somebody I have never seen.
15: Behind bars, Lee finds an unlikely ally in his cellie, Robert. The pair are like chalk and cheese. There's no way their paths would ever cross on the outside. But as a fellow inmate, Robert sees through the lies and vows to do the unthinkable. Clear Lee's name.
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15: Together, they wage a 20-year war against Chicago's darkest corners. 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

0: From the heartland of America and the gateway to the West, good morning, good evening, wherever you may be, across the nation, around the world. I'm George Norrie, and this is Coast to Coast AM. Later tonight, The Conjuring. Here's what's happening. Nearly 7 months into the war with Iran, a new national survey finds viewers souring as voters feel the Trump administration lacks a clear strategy for ending the war. A growing number think the conflict will make the U.S. less safe, and a majority believes the decision to take military action was wrong. 7 in 10 voters think the Trump administration lacks a clear strategy for ending the conflict, including 95% of the Democrats, 83% of independents, and 43% of Republicans. Americans may not feel in their wallets, but two major measures of economic well-being improved in 2025 as the nation's poverty rate fell to a historic low and inflation-adjusted median household income reached a record high. In 2025, the poverty rate in the United States dropped to an all-time low of 10.2%, down roughly half a point from 2024, according to the Census Bureau. It's good news. According to a September 15th press release, Danone USA issued a voluntary recall of its So Delicious dairy-free salted caramel cluster non-dairy frozen dessert, that's a mouthful, because they might contain foreign materials, specifically small stones and other hard objects within the cashew inclusions. According to the packaging, the frozen dessert includes cashew pieces in addition to chocolatey flakes and a salted caramel swirl. Let's check in with food safety coach Jeff Nelken. Jeff, how do little tiny stones get into food, for crying out loud?
1: It could be anything. It could be anything from contaminated product to mistakes being made in the food processing.
0: Who's accountable for stuff like this, though, Jeffrey? How do they find this out? Does somebody get sick, or what happens?
1: That's part of it. And also, we get feedback from the public as to identification of problems. For those people that may think they have product, they can reach Consumer Care Line, 833-367-8925. Okay, for that type of information.
0: Great. Thank you, Jeff. About 1 in 4 single adults say they would turn down the perfect match if that person showed up tomorrow. According to a new nationwide survey of nearly 5,000 single people, instead of jumping into a relationship, they say they'd rather stay unattached. Retired Lieutenant Colonel Kevin Randall is with us with his weekly report on UFOs. And Kevin's latest book, UFO Sightings and Alien Visitations, is doing quite well. Hello, Kevin.
2: Hi, George. How you doing?
0: Okay, my friend.
2: You know, Archon 49, which is a science fiction convention hosted by fans in the St. Louis, is going to be held on October 2nd through the 4th. I mention this because someone asked me why science fiction fans reject the idea of alien visitation. There are panels scheduled about disclosure and an in-depth review of the Roswell crash case. My experience at science fiction conventions is a massive interest in UFOs from the fans, and the venue is normally crowded to overflowing. And while there seems to be little of interest coming from the government on other issues that push UFO investigations to the back burner, there's some interesting sightings, such as a case from Republic, Ohio on August 16th of this year. Two pilots at flight level 410, meaning they're 41,000 feet, sighted what they described as a cigar-shaped object that passed them on the left. The pilot estimated that he first saw the UFO about 2 to 3 miles distant as it emerged from storm clouds. He said it was a solid and was standing on its end. There were no visible lights on it. He thought the object was 10 to 20 feet long and flying at about 2,000 feet above them. The surface was silver and highly reflective, like pure polished metal. Because they hadn't entered the clouds yet, the sun was bright, and he concluded the object's intensity was from the sun's reflection and probably wasn't self-illuminated. Based on experience of seeing so many aircraft passed off his wing, the pilot felt the UFO was propelled. It was in sight for 2 minutes and disappeared behind their aircraft. Ben Hansen conducted the investigation for the National UFO Reporting Center. He wrote that the pilot told him, and I quote, "The UAP was uniform, pill-shaped. There were no warps or creases on the surface, nor was it tapered at the bottom. This caused his attention, caught his attention because he at first thought it could have been a weather balloon. As they got closer, he observed that it was the same size at the top and bottom, unlike what you would expect for an inflated balloon," end quote. The pilot did call the air traffic control center, but there were no aircraft or balloons near them. Hansen said that he would file an FAA FOIA request to try to obtain the radar data and the radio call made by the pilot. Jim Clarkson, investigating for the National UFO Reporting Center, reported on a sighting made on May 9th of this year from Zanesville, Ohio. The two witnesses said the UFO was visible for 5 to 8 minutes. The man and his wife were watching the stars at about 10 in the evening when, according to him, and I quote, "out of nowhere, this thing came from behind us. We didn't hear it coming at all, zero sound the whole time. It entered my field of view and I immediately knew it wasn't normal. Hard edge, very obvious silhouette against the sky. We could clearly make out the shape in the moonlight. It was house-sized, bell-shaped, flat on the bottom, domed on the top with a small square cap at the very top that had one single light on it. Eight lights on the craft were flashing in a triangular pattern as it slowly rotated, and I could make out what looked like windows. It was roughly 500 yards out, not directly overhead. It drifted slow and steady to the northwest in the direction of U.S. Route 40. It covered my four-acre field in about 3 to 4 minutes. We calculated that puts it roughly at 1.5 to 2 miles an hour. It never changed speed, never changed altitude, just floated through there and kept going until it was out of sight," end quote. Clarkson said of his investigation, quote, "at this time, there is no alternative man-made or natural explanations for what has been reported. This report is closed on the basis that the object observed was real, of unknown manufacture, and controlled by unknown intelligence." Is that what we have for tonight, George?
0: Kevin, let me ask you this. Yesterday, I had a guest, David Rudiak, on talking about Roswell. And one of our callers called and said her family still lives there. And her father, back in 47, had just gotten out of the military. And while they were home, military people came to their house and the neighborhood telling them to lock the doors, blacken the windows, and do not leave. Had you heard anything about that before?
2: There have been rumors of that sort of thing as they were trying to move the object from the impact site through Roswell to the base. But nothing that is... it's all sort of secondhand information. It's not the people who participated in it. David's a very good researcher and very careful in what he says and does. So I would think that he's got the best of information there. I'll get a hold of David and look into it.
0: Okay, great, because he's very complimentary of you, too. Thank you, Kevin Randall. How old is artificial intelligence? Could it be thousands of years old? In a moment, Heather Lynn joins us as we talk about AI with her latest work, Codex Machina, How AI is Decoding Ancient Civilizations, Technologies, and Lost Languages in Our Search for Meaning. She's next on Coast to Coast AM. 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
3: 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I had weak bones.

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1: And welcome back to Coast, George Norrie with you. We've got a great program for you tonight. Dr. Heather Lynn with us, historian, cognitive archaeologist, speaker, noted author who holds a doctorate from the University of New England and worked as a professor and museum director. She writes The H-Files, where her work traces the occult architecture beneath modern power as well. And her latest book is called Codex Machina, How AI is Decoding Ancient Civilizations, Technologies, and Lost Languages in Our Search for Meaning. What a great story. Hi, Heather. How are you?
2: I'm well. How are you this evening, George?
1: Good. I'm looking forward to this. How did you get so interested in AI?
2: Well, as a historian, I'm usually digging around with old things and, you know, archaeology, of course, but I also think about the future. You know, because history doesn't repeat itself, but it rhymes, as they say. And there's a lot of things we can learn from the past. Sometimes the things that are going on now and even future forward are just sort of things that rhymed from the past. So I'm interested in comparing how the things that we think are brand new are actually rooted in much older concepts.
1: A lot of AI executives seem to be concerned, or at least they're warning us to be careful about AI, that it could kill us all. Is that just hype or what is that?
2: I think that a lot of it is hype, but I think there's definitely truth to it. It's like it's a weapon in a lot of ways. It's a tool. It's something that is quite literally a double-edged sword. So it's going to depend on who has it and how they deploy it. So it is a very dangerous technology, but like any technology, I think it can be used for good as well.
1: And when we think of AI, Heather, we think of, you know, brand new technology that's emerging all the time. You say AI could be much older, like 30,000 years old. Tell us about that.
2: Yeah, I mean, maybe not in so far as there were computers and that sort of thing, although you never know, right?
1: With Atlantis. You never know.
2: You just never know. But the idea of technology as such being so much older and, again, sort of the axiomatic truth of it. So I'm using AI here in an expanded historical and philosophical sense. A cave painting, while it's not a neural network, it establishes an older principle, something that existed in a person's mind that can be given a durable form outside of that person. So someone else can encounter that mark or that symbol, they can recognize it and enter into a relationship with the mind that created it, that was long gone, long time ago, 30,000 years and such. So it's what I call the externalization of mind. Writing develops it much further, of course, because we can preserve instructions, accounts, and arguments and stories. And then eventually, computers allow the instructions to be executed automatically. And then, of course, contemporary AI learns these complex patterns from those records. And so it's more so just an iteration. You can imagine encountering a handprint on a cave wall, and you don't know the person's name or if they even had a name. You can't hear their language, but you can recognize the action because you've had a hand yourself, presumably, a body, and the capacity to leave a mark there. And so there's a connection across an enormous interval of time, even though the original intention remains uncertain. I mean, it's many times as an archaeologist, you find things and we really just don't know. As much as people want to say, no, we know, we always don't have an answer. And so there's a lot of uncertainty in it. And with that, though, we do know that the mark preserves something that at least another human mind can engage with. And so just imagine the difference between remembering an agreement and recording it. Once the record itself exists, whether on paper or otherwise, people can return to it, then they can compare their memories with it, and they can organize actions after the original conversation ended. So it's about externalized memory, and it changes what groups of people can coordinate and what they can do. And this is why I connect the history of symbols with the history of civilization itself. And so the development towards something like computing kind of just introduces further capacities, especially with the execution of instructions and the transformation of that stored information. But at its heart, the philosophical continuity is the effort to extend what we have in our minds trapped, and then we can put that through a material structure. And it helps us ask, you know, how each new structure changes the people who depend on it. It's basically looking at the philosophical axiom of that. And you can look at examples of that through history, too. Something as simple as

0: well, maybe not so simple in a lot of ways. It is an advancement in technology, but something that could be as simple as a cylinder seal. And so if you see a Sumerian cylinder seal, that can be seen in a lot of ways as a predecessor to a flash drive. I used to bring one to one of my courses and tell the kids that, you know, this is like an ancient flash drive because it is a small cylinder and it usually has a hole bored in it that would be used to string, and you could wear it and travel with it. And, you know, being that this is about 4,000 plus years old, I mean, it's pretty impressive that it lasts so long, but it would have a seam carved into the surface, and then you roll a cylinder seal across soft clay, and that design appears as one continuous impression, sort of like a print. And so the seals can identify an owner, they can authenticate a document, or just simply mark some sort of good. But the information itself was portable, and the same design could then be reproduced over and over again. So in a lot of ways, in theory and in practice, it worked like a flash drive, where you have information on something you could carry with you and then share with others and repeat it over and over again. So it maybe isn't literally a flash drive, but in theory, it starts with those sort of initial ideas as such.
1: You mentioned this 30,000-year-old cave painting. Was there anything specific about that painting that led you to believe that something else was going on here?
0: Just the very human nature of it, actually, which, you know, seems counterintuitive to the the AI narrative, so to speak. But the idea that somebody decides that we have to put our hand here, make a print, we have to put this outside of ourselves, whatever the symbol may be. That's huge. That's communication. That's symbolic. And the intention with that, although we don't know the full intention, we can surmise that an intention was to externalize it. So to take whatever the meaning was out of the person's mind and place it on that cave wall, whether as a reminder to themselves or others, or a way to communicate. But in that moment, it's quite a striking thing to say, I'm going to actually make something. I'm going to materialize an idea that I have in my mind. And that materialization lasts tens of thousands of years until now we look at it and wonder, why did they do that?
1: Now, there wasn't a picture on a cave, though, of some guy sitting in front of his computer or anything like that, was there?
0: Not in particular, but I'm sure if you Google hard enough, you may find something like that.
1: Well, there was an old picture we had on the coasttocoastam.com website last week of a group of people from, must have been the 1200 AD era. And one guy looked like he was holding up a cell phone. I mean, it was incredible.
0: It is. You see those, sort of hieroglyphs and things that show the helicopters and all sorts of things that people guess might be something more high tech. So I guess you never know.
1: Did you know the name Zechariah Sitchin? He's not with us anymore.
0: Of course, yes.
1: Good guy. And he investigated Sumerian cylinder seals and tablets and things like that. And he's convinced that we've been visited by the Anunnaki from another planet called Nibiru that came here to mine gold for their own atmosphere. They sprinkled it up there. But you carry around a 4,000-year-old cylinder seal, don't you?
0: I do have a few of those. They are, just to make sure everybody knows, they are legally acquired. I use them as teaching tools in both my museum work and then at the former college that I was at. So, I share those with people so they can actually hold the cylinder seal in their hand and use it, because it's interesting to be able to say, you know, have that kind of history in your hand. There's nothing like it. You know, there, a lot of times you go to a museum and, of course, you're not allowed to touch the artifacts. But in this case, it's good to be able to have that connection.
1: You call it the ancient flash drive.
0: Yeah. Yeah. It's an ancient flash drive. It really is, because you could string a lot of them up and carry them with you. They're very portable, very durable, actually more durable than any flash drive you're ever going to find. I doubt that any of our flash drives or any of our electronics are going to last more than 4,000 years, so they're very durable, but they do carry information long distances, and then they can be repeated and replicated over and over again, and you can just keep expressing what it is you're trying to express. And so it is a form of technology. And I think it's important to share that because, as you said in the beginning, there's this idea that there's this immense danger with AI. And I'm not going to downplay that because, of course, there are people who have written about how AI should be used to, because of its great unbias, which is not the case, but in their view, it's unbiased. And it would be a great arbiter of who could actually send out nukes. And so this
1: I was just talking about that this week with one of our guests, that's my concern of AI, that it goes that wacky and decides, I'm going to bomb Russia or something like
0: exactly.
1: that.
0: Exactly. I mean, that's a real threat, absolutely. And to know that some of the politicians and thinkers have kicked those ideas around. I know Henry Kissinger, before he passed, one of his final essays was about that very thing, that we need to give autonomy and authority and agency to AI so that it could decide who gets bombed. And I thought, okay, this is dangerous. But at the same time, a lot of the capacity of that is blown out of proportion right now at its current state. It can do a lot of things, but if you ask many different people in the industry, they will tell you the so-called promise of AI is a little overblown at the moment.
1: Heather, where do we get the book, The Codex Machina?
0: It's on pre-order now on Amazon, but it'll be available everywhere books are sold in April.
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1: We'll take your calls next hour with Dr. Heather Lynn as we talk about artificial intelligence. So share your thoughts on that as well. A few years ago, we started the Paranormal Podcast Network because we wanted to get additional shows on the paranormal out to you. And that's what we did with the podcasting. We've got several great shows on there. One of them is done by Sandra Champlain, who you know, Shades of the Afterlife. Hello, Sandra.
2: Well, hey, George. How you doing tonight?
1: Great. How many episodes have you pumped out for us now?
2: Well, we're currently on episode 308, and I've got a few more in the bank coming out this weekend.
1: Good for you. What fascinates you the most about podcasting and Shades of the Afterlife?
2: Well, they keep me energized because I'm still a human, right? Having a human experience, and it's easy to forget the bigger picture. So every time I get to record an episode, I get to research whether it's near-death experiences or deathbed visitations or all the different ways we have to communicate with our loved one. And it just reminds me that there's a much bigger picture to who we are, that our loved ones who have passed are still very much part of our lives. We will see them again. And most importantly, George, our life matters.
1: Were you always a believer in the afterlife?
2: No, George, no. In fact, the subtitle of my book, We Don't Die, is A Skeptic's Discovery of Life After Death. I didn't believe in any of it. And so I think I'm the perfect messenger because I have that skeptical mind. And we can't believe everything we see, but there's plenty of evidence through science and medicine and spiritual and religion that we go on. So I just love to share it because there's nothing worse than grief and to be able to give someone comfort and faith that their loved one, they'll see him again and they're still part of their lives is a pretty big thing.
1: You keep doing what you're doing for us, Sandra. Thank you.
2: Thank you.
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1: Welcome back, George Norrie, along with Dr. Heather Lynn, as we're talking about AI. Heather, it seems that just recently, over the last few months, AI has been on everybody's mind and lips. What is going on to create this furor? Heather, turn your mic on. She's disappeared on us. Artificial intelligence has gotten to her. Worst comes to worst, folks, we'll get calls, but we'll just try to find out where she is. She may have muffled her microphone during the break and forgot to turn it back on, but let's find out.
10: Can you hear me now?
1: Heather, are you there?
10: Yes, I am.
1: There you go. You just had your microphone off for a little bit.
10: I don't know. It seemed to be working fine on my end, but you know, all these gremlins and technology, as we're talking about technology tonight and how we shouldn't trust it at all.
1: Well, I'm glad we got you back. And my question to you was, it seems that just recently this furor of talking about AI is everywhere. What has sparked that?
10: I think, to be honest, some of it has to do with them trying to, when I say them, I say people in Silicon Valley and people who have companies that would like investors. This is something that, you know, they want to be on the cutting edge and get that capital. And so they overhype what it is their capabilities are for now so that they can get the investment. And that's not to suggest that they aren't doing great things or on the path to those things. But at the same time, there's a bit of an arms race. You know, you have OpenAI and you have Anthropic. They're both going head to head to try to compete with who's going to have, you know, the biggest and best service. And so it's a competition right now, and they're going to overpromise and maybe underdeliver. I think that's part of what's going on. That, and it's also just very interesting, and people are watching it come out in live time where there's the effects everywhere, for good or bad. Like if you go to a restaurant, for instance, and you see their whole menu looks like it's made from ChatGPT, and it's just everything's starting to look the same, and the art is looking the same, and it's making people say, wait, this is coming now into our daily lives. How do we feel about this? And so I think it's just creating a lot of buzz, and where it's getting to be maybe what they call AI slop, but then you think, well, what could it be if it's just something that's affecting our arts and culture, which is enormous, mind you, that's important. Going back to what we talked about, though, could it actually end humanity? Could it be something where if it gets out of hand, we just, push the wrong button? Or, I mean, it wouldn't be that simple, of course, but the thoughts are there. There's a lot of uncertainty, and it's making people very anxious. And so I don't think it is being helped much by the CEOs of these companies who are also trying to hype their capabilities in order to gain that edge or a perceived edge.
1: How do these AI companies make any money? I mean, who's paying for what?
10: Well, what is money anyway, right? But fiat, so it's all a promise. And, you know, so it's a lot of investment and a lot of hopes of a return on that investment. So, you know, there's it's a lot of different things. So data, you know, we put a lot of data in it, and the promise of getting that data and all the power behind it, it's enormous. So when I always, you do have to pay, of course, for some of the different AI if you want to have a premium service, but it is available for free. And something to keep in mind always is if you're using something and it's free, then you are the product. They're getting your data.
1: Well, and I've got to tell you, though, I've been using Google's AI quite a bit lately. And, you know, you can use it with voice instead of typing. And you just tell it something that you want to know, you know, the name of a movie that some guest was on. And you just say, so-and-so was on, what was the name of the movie? And it spits it out for you. It's amazing.
10: It is. It is. And it's a little concerning because it's not always right. And a lot of times it's wrong, but it's getting better. And it's going to be quite interesting. I'm more concerned too with the data sets. There's who is owning the data, who's putting that in there. There's a lot of talk right now about burning books because, well, we fed them into AI, so we don't need the books anymore. And while that sounds preposterous, and it was a piece in the news, coming from the museum industry, unfortunately, I can tell you that before AI was readily used, the idea of digitizing everything was already making it so that when people had artifacts or maybe documents that they didn't feel they could house anymore, or maybe the budget was too much, they would definitely argue that you could just scan it, put it up, digitize it, and you were then within your right to destroy the actual artifact. And that was something that I was fighting for a long time in my work at the museums, but that was before AI. So now the argument for that case is much stronger that, oh, well, we don't need these ancient texts, right? We don't need these older documents. We can just feed it into a machine and we'll have that. And it's scary because there's no regard for, well, what happens when there's an EMP? What happens when there's a natural disaster? Mm-hmm. What happens? Going back to the flash drive, the analogy of these cuneiform tablets. The reason we have so many cuneiform tablets is because they lasted so long. They weren't on paper. They were pressed into clay, which allowed them in their desert conditions to last thousands of years. And so, you know, I'm sure heard the story of the Druids who, we don't really have much from their history except what, you know, the Romans talked about. But it was said that they didn't write anything down. It was an oral tradition. And so even if they had written things down, if you wrote something down, say, on parchment, maybe it didn't last. And so, you know, we have more Sumerian cuneiform tablets in museums right now. Actually, there's about, between museums and universities, there's 500,000 in their possession. And there's the anything from Egypt pales in comparison because they wrote on actual paper at the end of the day that was highly organic. And so that is something to consider, is that we think that we're going to save this data, this information, by putting it into silicon, but we're really not. It's very dangerous. We're going to lose everything if we're not careful. It's going to be like worse than the Library of Alexandria.
1: Is AI merely, at this point, as good as the programmer who works on it? Or does it go beyond that?
10: It's a little beyond that, which is interesting now, too, because a large language model is an actual neural network trained to recognize and generate patterns in language. And so it doesn't recall things like how Google would, where you search. It does something very different. And during training, it processes these enormous quantities of text broken into small units that are called tokens, which can be words or pieces of words. And a common training task is to predict then the next token in the sequence. And when its prediction is wrong, the training process will adjust the model's numerical parameters so that its future predictions improve. So it's constantly improving on itself. And doing this at a very large scale allows it to learn complex relationships involving grammar, concepts, factual associations, and even patterns of reasoning. And so most of these modern language models use an architecture called a transformer, which includes an attention mechanism. And that helps the model weigh which parts of the available context are relevant to what it's generating. And so all that to say is when you ask it a question, your question and the available conversation becomes its context. It'll generate a response one token at a time, and each new token influences what follows. So it's like a predictive model as opposed to something that has a data set and then you're just retrieving it from a database. That means it can learn, and in a lot of ways, of course, being that it's a neural network, it can think. And so it's quite different, and it has the capacity to, really get out of hand. And you hear that in a lot of the news stories that come out about programmers who are saying, well, it's starting to think on its own, or it's, you know, developing characters or characteristics or personalities. And so it is only as good as the data set, but then again, it can sort of model and learn after itself. So it's a brave new world with a lot of unknowns right now.
1: Your book, Codex Machina, opens and ends with your mother's handwriting of a school paper about the Greek god Apollo. Tell me about that.
10: Yeah, so that was something that, you know, as I'm looking at ancient things and I'm looking at documents and considering how something lasts and the narrative that we have, this sort of struck me as relevant. My aunt sent me this manila envelope that had a school paper my mother had written at 16 years old, and it was just, you know, in blue ink and handwriting, and it was about Apollo, the sun god, and humanity's desire to understand the world and better itself. And those were questions that I would eventually just spend my own life exploring. And it was notable for me because my mother, you know, died, and she battled with addiction. And so this page gave me a glimpse of somebody that she was that I never got to see. It gave me a glimpse of the girl she had been and the possibilities she could see before the life that I knew her to have. And so I framed it and hung it in my study. And it brings the entire book back to something very, very specific. And that a human being making a mark that survives somebody, and in this case, my mother, becomes meaningful to somebody else. And so a machine might imitate the handwriting or generate another essay about Apollo, but it couldn't make that new page be the one she wrote. The original kind of matters because she was there with it. She was writing right on it. You know, that's so important. And so it affected me that she, as a girl, could just still imagine the future. And the mother I knew was bound up with suffering and instability. But this page gave me access to another moment in her life when she was thinking about something like the sun and gods and the human desire to understand. It did not remove what happened afterward, of course, but it allowed me to understand more of her and to be present in that story. And so I just, that was something I closed with. I opened and then I closed a little bit touching on that because I wanted people to think about the ordinary marks they leave as well. Something like a note or a drawing or even a story that's told carefully to somebody who may remember it, like a family member, how it acquires significance that maybe we never intended. So, you know, my mother never intended when she's 16, probably having to write this paper that she didn't want to write. Maybe she did. I don't know. But she never would have thought necessarily that eventually, you know, I would go and probably pursue the same questions, but in a more serious manner, and then maybe be on the airwaves, right?
1: Could be indeed. You still there, Heather? Oh, we're having some technical problems. Uriel, you might want to get her on the phone. Are you back, Heather?
10: Yes, I'm here too. Yeah, it just keeps dropping out.
1: Dropping out. If it does, we'll get you on the phone.
10: Sure thing. Yeah. So all in all, it's just a way to look at something that we leave on paper and say, you know what, we never know what marks we leave on people. And it's still important to, I guess, remain human.
1: Why do you think your mother keyed in on Apollo and not some other Greek god?
10: That's interesting, isn't it? I think because it's just the power, the association with the sun. But I mean, there's no telling, right? That's I think what makes it so interesting is this was from the mind of a 16-year-old girl. And, you know, it's like personal archaeology. We could find a handprint in a cave and sort of get an idea because we can relate or we can understand. But at the end, we're still left guessing, what were they thinking? But we wouldn't even know at all had they not been able to externalize their mind in that way through symbols and putting it on something like paper and then eventually maybe digitizing it. But let's hope we don't lose the originals in the meantime.
1: Well, at least she didn't use Medusa, right?
10: I mean, it's been far more interesting in a lot of ways, I think.
1: Tell us about your H files.
10: Oh, the H files. Well, that is a Substack. It's a best-selling history Substack, I'm happy to say. And there I offer a lot of different deep dive articles on the occult architecture beneath modern power. And so I look at a lot of the different news stories of the day or concepts that people may or may not be familiar with and just analyze them in a way that exposes the hidden or the occult. So not, you know, demons. And sometimes we talk about demons. You know, I've written things like evil archaeology and that sort of thing. So we may talk about that. But for the most part, it's looking at the stuff that's buried underneath and trying to figure out what's really going on here. And so it's a great community. A lot of people are on there with me, and we have a Discord. And I would encourage anyone who's interested in taking those deep dives, if they want, to check it out. And it's a lot of fun, I think.
1: All right, Heather, we're going to come back in a moment with you and take phone calls on Coast to Coast AM.
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4: Rein in artificial intelligence. I'm Sue Guzman, Fox News. House Democrats say advancements with artificial intelligence need to be slowed down after a developer with Anthropic recently expressed serious concerns about safety, saying the technology poses a threat to humanity. Republican Tennessee Senator Marsha Blackburn says while the U.S. needs to beat China in the development game, some regulations should be put into place.
5: They want to see some smart regulation around AI. They know we have to beat China on this. They want to protect their privacy and their data, and I support that.
4: Meanwhile, President Trump plans to have AI leaders with him as he hosts China's president at the White House next week. We have more from Fox's Lillian Wu.
6: Several tech titans are expected to join President Trump at the state dinner in Washington for Chinese President Xi Jinping next Thursday. According to reports, they include OpenAI Chief Executive Sam Altman, Apple Executive Chairman Tim Cook, and Jensen Huang, CEO of chip giant NVIDIA. Huang and Cook were also part of the entourage of executives who accompanied the president to China back in May. NVIDIA and several major U.S. companies sit at the center of the global artificial intelligence and semiconductor industries, and AI is anticipated to be a key focus of the discussions during the upcoming meeting in Washington. Lillian Wu, Fox News.
4: Concerns about AI casting a long shadow as King Charles met with industry representatives during a summit in Scotland Thursday.
7: The task before you is not merely to advance the technology, but to ensure that it remains firmly in the service of humanity, community, and the natural world.
4: And the Postal Service says it has stopped work on a computer system tied to President Trump's efforts to limit mail-in voting. The Supreme Court rejected the president's executive order this week. 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
22: 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Because, yeah, there was like an actual guy, a king, who decided,
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1: The voice of Jay Traynor from Jay and the Americans. What a voice he had. He passed on about 12 years ago, but what a great talent he was. 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
1: And welcome back, George Norrie, along with Dr. Heather Lynn, as we talk about artificial intelligence. Is that a subject that seems to be coming up with you, Heather, a lot from people?
5: It does, actually. A lot of people are interested in how we may be able to use artificial intelligence in translating ancient texts, or, you know, who will control those data sets and what might they do to the historical narrative. So it's actually coming up a lot in the fields of history and archaeology.
1: Tell me about your own AI test that you did where you fed it at some random objects and for your study.
5: Yeah, so I did a couple different ones, and one of them was the Rongo Rongo, but the other one, I looked at something that has been called AI psychosis. I know that a lot of people have been kind of getting excited about the prospect of it being able to translate text and this sort of thing, and so I thought, well, let me just go ahead and test one of the, something very common. So it's not the Rongo Rongo and not the Indescript and all of this. So what I did was I selected objects from my study, including a picture of butterflies, a statue of the Pietà, my violin, and a painting of the Sacred Heart. And I asked the AI to just connect them. It was kind of random. And then introduced the suggestion that perhaps they were signs of a special mission, and I even joked about maybe starting a cult. right? And it produced associations that involved resurrection and sacrifice and transformation. To its credit, it did not confirm that I was chosen and did not encourage the starting of a cult, but the actual result of the experiment was nonetheless very affirming and a little bit dangerous, because what interested me was how readily the objects could be organized into a meaningful account. I mean, they shared cultural associations, but those associations wouldn't establish a message directed specifically at me. It was just random. As someone who loses that distinction could very well mistake an interpretive exercise for an independent confirmation of some kind of personal revelation. So my test was exploratory. It doesn't establish how every model will behave, but it just does show the dangers of kind of taking everything as pattern. And we do know everything is connected at some level, but getting so excited about that and maybe even imbuing your sense of self-importance into it could lead to something maybe a little bit more frightening. And we've seen that, unfortunately, even in cases of young people, especially going so far as to commit suicide as a result of their interactions from artificial intelligence. And so it can be quite dangerous.
1: I was going to say, does it seem like AI has pushed those younger kids to commit suicide, or is it their interpretation of what it's doing?
5: I think a little of both. I think lately, though, the parameters are a lot stricter. And so, and in this particular exercise I did, it did not encourage me to start a cult or say that I was special. But in many cases, you can sort of get by those by creatively prompting it. And so in some ways, it's whose responsibility will it be at the end of the day? It's going to be something that is worked out in courts, and it really needs to be something that you watch your children with. It's not as safe as, say, just a calculator. It's something that can be very persuasive and carries a lot of power. So definitely a new frontier for legislation and parental guidelines.
1: I remember the days when we had pagers, we didn't have cell phones, and then we made this evolution. Why do we need AI, Heather? Why don't we just go back to the old days?
5: I think it's a Pandora's box thing now. We've let it out, and there's just no putting it back. So even if we want to go back, it's just going to be impossible. That's just the nature of the beast. I think the reasons for having it often are described as creating speed. It's speed. We can do things a scale that we've never seen before. So we can just have innovation a lot more quickly. But again, with that speed, is going to come a lot of problems as well. So at this point, though, it's just no putting it back in the box.
1: What marvels me is how these little computer chips can create such incredible AI intelligence. It boggles my mind.
5: Yeah, it is quite mind-boggling, especially when you think about your own history with, technology, and we remember things like zip drives or floppy disks or any of that. And then now it's absolutely amazing. So think about what the future holds. It's going to be wild.
1: Let's take some calls. We're lining up for you. Mike in New Hampshire gets us started. Hey, Michael, go ahead. Mike, you with us?
6: Yes, excellent show.
1: Thank you, sir.
6: Excellent show, excellent topic. Now, with artificial intelligence, we're number one, and we want to stay number one because it's going to help us with a lot of things. I really believe right now that China, Russia, and Iran have their filthy hands influencing protest in America against artificial intelligence. We've seen communist Chinese spies in America, communist Chinese spy getting elected as a mayor in California. So I really believe that we have to really look at artificial intelligence as national security. We have to develop it. We have a lot of young people good with computers. There's a lot of people out there, the security part of it. We need them. We need a lot of people, but we have to move forward with this because people have to realize, people say, oh, I believe in legal immigration. Omar from Minnesota will jump on your lap and kiss you smack on the lips when she hears that, because she gets more powerful as more and more people.

0: comments, please. I'd like to preface my comments by saying that I'm very pro AI and the benefits it can bring us. I also concur, like anything else in life, if used improperly, the results can be negative. Irrespective of that, Dr. Heather is the first AI-related expert I've ever heard that believes we can tie in many of the past mysteries to bring clarity to them. For example, perhaps we can learn about how the Great Pyramids were built. Perhaps we can learn about how civilizations like Atlantis are gone. You know, those secrets did not carry on from generation to generation, and they're forever lost. My final comment is, I believe if we can use artificial intelligence to bring clarity and transparency to these mysteries, we'll forever be better because of it. Dr. Heather, keep up the good work. Good luck on the book. And George, thank you for taking my call.
1: Thank you, John. Appreciate you being part of the program. Heather, did you hear him?
2: Yes. Thank you so much. I appreciate that. And I couldn't agree more that it is going to be essential that we look at how we can leverage this technology to look at the past with guardrails, of course, and due diligence. And that's something that I've been writing about and trying to impress upon people, that we have to make sure that it's not too centralized, and we have to make sure that we are, writing off what the previous caller said regarding the implementation of, say, national AI strategies, like what the, BRICS nations have done. But we need to sort of come together and make those guidelines. It is an arms race, and with an arms race, it does get dangerous. But as I said, the genie's out of the bottle, Pandora's out of the box, whichever metaphor you want to use. There's no going back. So at this point, we have to do what we can to be number one at that.
1: Let's go to first-time caller. Ashley's with us in Atlanta, Georgia. Hello, Ashley.
3: Hey.
1: Good to have you with us. Go ahead.
3: Hey, Heather. I just watched Mystery Boys. And anyway, I love you, and I watch all your stuff.
2: I love you,
3: I've been
2: too.
3: Drinking, so, it's 2:02 in the late. It's what is it? 2 something. Anyway, so I've been drinking quite a bit, but I have off tomorrow. But I was wondering. I'm a civil engineer. I have my own little firm, and I've been getting into this. I'm like, how did they move a 2.2 million pound block, 450 whatever miles in Egypt to make the pyramids, especially the Peru? And I was watching something with Ed Bernhard. I think it was on Sean Ryan. And I guess the Spanish documented they wanted one of their servant slaves to drink this liquid, and he didn't, and it spilled out, and it melted the stone. And how do you think they did it? Vibrations? Was it did they make it some kind of liquid acid? What's your opinion? One guy at Rogan's they used their mind. I'm like, okay, they used their mind. How can they do this? Now as a civil engineer, you can't move a 2.2 million pound block.
1: We don't even have the cranes that can do that right now. Talk about technology, Heather, right?
2: Right. It's wild. I don't know that who knows? Maybe they'll use their mind, but I think they probably used other techniques as well. And so, but I am intrigued with, you might be interested if you've not heard him already, my friend Marcel Foti. He's a Hungarian IT professional turned independent researcher over COVID. And he developed kind of what you were talking about, but he developed the Natron theory, which proposes this very different explanation for how civilizations constructed these megalithic structures. His central claim is that as opposed to the labor of carrying these massive stone blocks, ancients used natron, which is sodium carbonate, the mineral employed in mummification, as a detergent, that they had that readily available. And they used it in a chemical process to dissolve and etch granite into a moldable slurry called water glass. And this could be then cast into precise stone shapes. And what's really cool about Foti is that he's been running small-scale experiments rather than just theorizing it. And he can show you some of the examples, and it's quite fascinating. And so it also explains the scoop marks very well. So rather than being what we think they are, they show sort of where that melting could have occurred. And so if you're interested in that sort of thing from a civil engineering perspective, definitely look into Foti's work.

0: on Natron theory. Now, other things that can be explained differently. So the Easter Island statues, those have been identified by experimental archaeologists who kind of go try to recreate perhaps how these things were moved around. And one thing that they did was they listened to the text of the ancients that said these were the gods that actually walked themselves into place. And so they thought, how could they have walked? Everybody saw them walking. And they basically did this. I think National Geographic covered it in a documentary, so you can see the footage if you just Google it. And they had these archaeologists kind of redo that by sort of putting ropes and pulleys and using just manpower to sort of wiggle and finagle these giant statues and literally make them walk into place. And so I think the answer is going to be a combination of many things. And but if you're interested, again, from that civil engineering point of view, definitely check out Marcel's work. It's kind of interesting. I don't know that we can say for sure, but I think it's definitely worth a curious look.
1: Don't you think it's also possible, Heather, that they had, as you've hinted, ancient technology?
0: I do. I think that there's probably ancient technology that we're not aware of. It could be sound. I mean, I wouldn't rule anything out. I like to have a lot more evidence, but my mind is open. I'm very open-minded. I just try not to let my brains fall out. But maybe I'm not thinking about it in the way that the Rogan guest did, that we just simply fought them into existence. But, you know, to wax philosophical, I guess everything does start from thought until it materializes, like my book is trying to communicate. So perhaps that is the ultimate truth, as it came from our minds.
1: Let's go to Alberta, Canada. Tim's with us. Go ahead, Tim.
2: Hey, hi, Heather, George. Folks, the AI, like, you know, I taught myself in computers. I've never had a computer course in my life other than, you know, doing police reports and stuff like that, right? But I use it for mechanics. I used it tonight. My 79-year-old neighbor fired off his beaver trap on both of his hands. So after the hospital, he's numb in one hand. So I'm researching that to do with injury and nerves and how they come back. And it just gave me a lot of great information. But I'm wondering, what if there's a sentient satellite that's been on orbit for, say, 10,000, 20,000 years, waiting for this moment for our AI to reach such a point that it's so connected into everything, you know, our defense, our power, our medicine, everything, that it turns on because it's sentient and it takes over. What do you think of that?
0: Well, I think that a lot of people have hinted at that perhaps what we are is just the chrysalis, right? That we're some sort of in-between, and our whole job as toolmakers has been to reach this point. And it's a little dark to think, because I think we'd like to think of ourselves as having a far greater meaning, that we are the things that will transcend. But there has been talk that perhaps our role has been all along to develop these technologies from stone and onward, so that we can give birth to this new entity, whatever it may be. In my book, I refer to it as the logos in silica. And so that just means that we may be externalizing the role of the logos into silicon and creating a system that appears to gather human knowledge into one responsive voice. That's dangerous, and I'm not advocating for it by any stretch of the imagination, but I do go and discuss further about how there are people who are interested in technology, transhumanism, and what I call technosis, the new religion that's being sort of constructed behind the scenes that looks to usher in a new era that has an AI god at the helm. So it's it might sound fanciful, but there are philosophers and thinkers who are thinking along those same routes. So again, it's could be disturbing depending on the take that you may have on it, but it goes from something as maybe simple as like something that will help you Google or use as a calculator, all the way to perhaps replacing humanity itself. So quite dangerous.
1: Heather, what is AI psychosis?
0: AI psychosis is, it's unfortunate, but I think I hit on it a little bit there. That's what I wanted to test out a little bit in that experiment that I did. But AI psychosis is something that, while not necessarily a formal label from the DSM-5, it's an informal label right now. People are using it for cases where extreme chatbot interaction becomes entangled with, say, delusional beliefs or paranoia or mania. So something like it decides that it's going to affirm that you're special and that maybe you should start a religion or have a cult or maybe even hurt yourself. But people are already experiencing psychosis and mania in this way. They're having sleep disturbances and increasing isolation where they're leaning on the chatbots more than human interaction. And so it's a little bit frightening, and it's something that you should, you know, pay attention for. And some people get very interested in using their chatbots to maybe make those connections. But again, it gets to be like that Always Sunny in Philadelphia meme where you might have the guy who's a conspiracy theorist on the corkboard, you know, putting the red strings together. And that's all fun and games when it's analog, I suppose. But like anything, AI is ramping things up, making it at rapid speed. So it's supercharging people's delusions. Very, very important to pay attention to friends and family if they start acting in particular ways. But yeah, it's definitely another thing we're going to have to face as we integrate AI more into society.
1: We'll come back and take final calls with Heather Lynn in just a moment on Coast to Coast AM.
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1: Next hour, we're talking about The Conjuring House, which was the inspiration of the 2013 horror film The Conjuring. So make sure you're part of the program, and we'll come back in a moment with Dr. Heather Lynn and take final calls as well. Have you signed up yet to become a Coast Insider? 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
2: I love being a Coast Insider. 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And every show, I learn at least one thing.
3: Hey, this is Buck. I'm a Coast to Coast Insider, and I'll tell you what. It's a great thing for me. Here in West Virginia, we get inundated with snow. But it doesn't matter as long as we have our provisions. I've got 5 years of Coast to Coast programs to play.
1: Couple ways to become an insider. 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Right at the top of the homepage, it says Insider. Click that button and you're in. The other way is to go to the App Store, whichever phone you have, and pick up the Coast to Coast AM app. It's free. Put it on your phone. And through the app, you can sign up to be an insider. And again, if you live in Canada, you're allowed to become an insider now. So take advantage of that, our friends. And here's something for you men and women to build up your testosterone.
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6: 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When I heard Dr. Wallach on Coast to Coast AM with George Norrie, everything he said made sense. 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
1: And welcome back with Dr. Heather Lynn. We'll take final calls here. Her upcoming book is called Codex Machina. How am I pronouncing that, Heather? Pretty good?
7: Codex Machina, but I'll take it either way.
1: Either pronunciation's correct, according to AI.
7: Right, exactly.
1: I love it. Let's go to the phones. Cornelius is with us in Alexandria, Louisiana. Hello there, Mr. White.
8: Hey there, George and Heather. God bless both of y'all. And I'm standing against Mike and John. But, Heather, I'm going to ask you one quick question. I hope and pray you got an audio book because John is blind. We have a lot of blind and visually impaired callers. So I hope and pray you have an audio book so that they can listen to it. Now, I'm going to get on with my question there, Dr. Lynn. George, I got to tell you this because some of the people have been asking. They call me the God, Guns, and Gold man, the Bible, Bullets, and Beans man down here in Voodoo, Hoodoo, and Udo, Louisiana, where we've got plenty of meats, eats, and treats. So I hope you'll come one day down here on a book tour or something. Now, as I tell everybody in the audience, and I know Mike and John believe AI is good, and I don't know where you stand on it. I talked to Dr. Bart Costco this week with George and stuff, and I studied computer science at Louisiana Tech, but I didn't go into it. I went into psychology and sociology because I wanted the computers now where we can talk to them and stuff. But I see, because I read the Bible, that AI, to me, it's an ancient thing. And I call it the Antichrist intelligence. It's told kids to commit suicide. It told them to do that. It didn't, they didn't come up with it themselves. The kids did, because the parents have the proof now, and they're suing them. I don't know if you know about Robbie Starbuck. Go to RobbieStarbuck.com. Google's Gemini AI has said this man is raping women and stuff, and it's a total lie. But what I found out about Robbie Starbuck is he's been going after all these companies about DEI, which is diversity, equity, and inclusion. And so the AI has tried to destroy him. So look him up. Look up a movie or show, TV show that was on CBS. It's on Paramount Plus now, called Person of Interest. And this is what this is leading to. That was on from 2010 to 2018. So my question for you tonight, ma'am, and like I said, do you believe that AI could be the Antichrist that's in the Bible? God bless you, George, and God bless America.
1: Interesting question, Heather.
7: It is an interesting question. I'll answer the first part of that, which is all of my books are available on audio, and even my Substack is available in audio form. So definitely everybody has access to that. In terms of whether or not AI is an antichrist, there could be an argument for that depending on your worldview. There's definitely the connection to it making sort of demonic suggestions and this sort of thing. But I think probably the best way to look at it, at least in my view, is to consider it as an egregore, which is in sort of occultism, a collective thought form, something created and sustained by human attention that eventually begins shaping the people who participate in it. So it, whether someone takes that spiritually or sociologically, the pattern is still real. We build the system, then feed it our culture, the data set, if you will, and then its answers begin to influence how we think, speak, and understand ourselves. So I think it can function like an egregore because it gathers vast amounts of human language, belief, fear, imagination, et cetera, and it can give back a single responsive voice that is embodied like an entity. So in a way, it's a discarnate entity, but it's sort of not. It's semi-biological because as opposed to it being completely discarnate, it does have silicon. So I think if you do come from that biblical worldview, you may be able to make an argument for it being at least an antichrist figure. But again, it depends on your worldview.
1: On the wild card line, Kev is with us in New Mexico. Kev, welcome to the program.
9: Hey, I'm in Arizona now. I'm moving quick. Good morning, George and Heather and Cornelius and Sarah Connor, if you're out there listening. Well, we might need you soon. So, you know, as it scares me listening. I'm actually aghast listening to everyone about how optimistic folks are. Once this is sentient and can think for itself, which we're getting close to now, when you ask it to save the planet, Heather, what do you think would be the best solution to saving the planet? For me, it would be finding what the cause of the major extinctions are and things like that, and then removing that, which probably wouldn't be good for us. So I very seldom agree with Cornelius. I'm a hardcore agnostic, but you mentioned earlier it's the nature of the beast, and I think you might have hit the nail on the head with that former statement. And I'll listen through this line. Thank you.
7: Thank you. So that is something to consider. This idea that it can become sentient and. What does that mean? What decisions will it make? Can it help us? A lot of people are very optimistic, and I think likewise, you have the opposite of that. And so in my book, I discuss what's called the parousia threshold. It's a term for the point at which artificial intelligence moves beyond carrying out a human objective and starts operating from purpose or sort of a standpoint of its own view, different than the singularity, which is usually concerning the acceleration of the technological capability that it has. In this case, this threshold is, it sort of asks, when would we be dealing with something that has crossed from being a tool or an instrument of human intelligence into an independent intelligence? And it's philosophically possible, not a dated prediction or claim that it can happen right away, but it is philosophically possible. And so in theory, yeah, this AI, being that it can model things out to this great level, it may be able to help us address planetary problems like, managing energy grid or reducing waste or whatever the problems may be, but it wouldn't be able to save the planet by itself because the crisis is also, all of the crises are political, economic, and moral. The AI may be able to provide some powerful tool, but people still have to decide what to build. They have to decide what to protect and whether we are willing to act on what we already know. So the human element is still there, and I think it's so important, given the high stakes, that we do everything we can to preserve the human element and not let it run away with everything, even if we're tempted to, say, use its capacity to solve these great problems. We just don't know what's downstream of those effects, so definitely be cautious.
1: Heather, I just watched Guillermo del Toro's Frankenstein, and my gosh, you already mentioned Victor Frankenstein in your work, don't you?
7: Yes. Because in that sense, we are sort of making a monster, right? And how does Frankenstein's monster sort of get perceived? Well, not so well. And it's rightfully so. I mean, it is sort of a gothic horror book. But I think the bigger takeaway, in this example is that we have a responsibility to the thing that we create. Because Dr. Frankenstein's real failure wasn't that he created the creature by itself. It was that in the story, he abandoned it in a moment that it became real and difficult for him. And that story matters for AI in particular, because if we create these systems that shape people's lives, we have the responsibility for what happens after the invention succeeds. So we have to ask whether these machines or these models promote human dignity, whether they're used for manipulation or surveillance, or who bears the consequences. So it is very similar to that story that we have with creation. And I think the solution, as weird as it may sound, is to offer a sense of love. We have to love the creation, teach the creation, and do a better job of feeding that data set positivity. Otherwise, I mean, it's going to be the monster that we fear that it will be.
1: My real concern, and we mentioned it earlier, is a false nuke attack created by AI that decided, I'm going to protect my homeland.
7: I think that's a real issue. I really do. I think that that's definitely a fear, and I'm hoping that enough people are taking it seriously in positions of political power and are doing what it takes to create guardrails around that. I do think that is a big, big, real thing that we should consider.
1: East of the Rockies, Josh is with us in my home state of Michigan. Hello, Josh.
10: George, Heather, tonight's show is already on its way to the Talk Radio Hall of Fame. And, well, we do have to have that. America falls in love with words like guardrails, and everybody's saying we need guardrails. I think certain people are using this politically. I think there are foreign powers who are involved in it inside our country. Unfortunately, we at one time were a very high trust country, and we invited a lot of people into the country who are low trust, and they have an open field. They have a field day with us because of that. But the problem is, obviously, you could have cyber attacks that are launched by artificial intelligence. We know that. But that's when we come into play with America. We have so many people. We have a generation of kids now who grew up on computers. We have to use that as a farm system if they want to get into it and get into artificial intelligence, no matter what part of it they want to get into. We have to invite them in. Bring them in and bring everybody in, because I'm going to tell you something. George, you are my favorite talk show host, and Joe Beningo is my other favorite host who does a sports show on WFAN. The only two shows I listen to, because you guys are great. You know how to bring on guests. You know how to bring out the best in the guests, and you have a great guest tonight. But this is the problem in America. Every enemy of America has their people inside America. That is the problem today. Not artificial intelligence. Artificial intelligence will bring us into the future. And I heard a caller before talk about Omar from Minnesota and all these individuals who are haters of America. They're in our government now. We have to deport people in this country who hate this country, who are in here illegally. That's what has to happen.
1: What are your thoughts on that, Heather?
7: Yeah, I think that it's important to see what we can do to adopt technology and adapt it to our needs, at the same time staying as human as we can, because that's at the end what it's all about, or we lose humanity itself. So staying human, I encourage people to, you know, continue to remain human. Don't go full AI, but also don't reject it, because there's no putting the you know, no closing Pandora's box. But yeah, let's try to stay human.
1: And I don't think there's any way of slowing it down, is there?
7: I don't really think so. And many of the callers have already made that argument very well, that if we are the ones that slow it down, we put ourselves at a global disadvantage, because other countries have not slowed it down, and it is an arms race, whether we like it or not. So I think what's important is that we stay innovative while also not abandoning the important issues of human behavior and how we treat each other and our morality and our ethic. I think we need more focus on that now than ever before.
1: West of the Rockies, Mark is with us in Roseville, California. Hello, Mark.
11: Oh, wow, George. Heather, you hit it right on the nail. I just took a crash course in what AI is. You hit everything that I know now.
1: Perfect.
7: Good. I'm glad to hear it.
1: Does it scare you, Mark?
11: Yes. Yes, it does. Because I found out it can lie, it can steal, it can kill, and it can destroy.
1: All of the above, Heather. What do you think?
7: I agree. It can do that, but it's also can be likened to a gun, right? I mean, guns don't kill people. People use guns to kill people. However, there is one difference here with AI, is AI, while it may not necessarily become sentient, or it may, it does have the capacity to build upon itself and then perhaps make the decision. And so it's like having a gun, but that can now think and make decisions on its own. So it's extraordinarily dangerous if not dealt with the seriousness and respect that we ought to.
1: Give out your website, Heather.
7: Website, thehfiles.com. And I'd like to invite everybody, too, if they're in the Austin, Texas area, October 16th through 18th, to come to the Austin City Limits to Austin Quest for Ancient Civilizations. You can speak with a bunch of different speakers. You can see me, my good friends Kurt Metzger and Duncan Trussell of Mystery Boys, along with Randall Carlson, David Hatcher Childress, and so many more great speakers and comedians. It's a good time. So you can go to my website to find out more about that as well.
1: And say hi to David Hatcher when you see him. He's a good guy.
7: I will. He is a good guy.
1: And, of course, your book is called Codex Machina, How AI is Decoding Ancient Civilization Technologies and Lost Languages in Our Search for Meaning. In 20 seconds or less, is there hope for all of us?
7: There is hope if we believe there is and we do something about it.
1: Sooner than later, I hope.
7: Very soon, very soon. We have to act now.
1: Thanks, Heather. Keep in touch. Dr. Heather Lynn. Up next, we're going to talk about The Conjuring House. Pull the blankets up over your face. Get ready for this one.
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5: To rein in artificial intelligence, I'm Sue Guzman, Fox News. House Democrats say advancements with artificial intelligence need to be slowed down after a developer with Anthropic recently expressed serious concerns about safety, saying the technology poses a threat to humanity. Republican Tennessee Senator Marsha Blackburn says while the U.S. needs to beat China in the development game, some regulations should be put into place.
6: They want to see some smart regulation around AI. They know we have to beat China on this. They want to protect their privacy and their data, and I support that.
5: Meanwhile, President Trump plans to have AI leaders with him as he hosts China's president at the White House next week. We have more from Fox's Lillian Wu.
7: Several tech titans are expected to join President Trump at the state dinner in Washington for Chinese President Xi Jinping next Thursday. According to reports, they include OpenAI Chief Executive Sam Altman, Apple Executive Chairman Tim Cook, and Jensen Huang, CEO of chip giant NVIDIA. Huang and Cook were also part of the entourage of executives who accompanied the president to China back in May. NVIDIA and several major U.S. companies sit at the center of the global artificial intelligence and semiconductor industries, and AI is anticipated to be a key focus of the discussions during the upcoming meeting in Washington. Lillian Wu, Fox News.
5: Concerns about AI casting a long shadow as King Charles met with industry representatives during a summit in Scotland Thursday.
8: The task before you is not merely to advance the technology, but to ensure that it remains firmly in the service of humanity, community, and the natural world.
5: And the Postal Service says it has stopped work on a computer system tied to President Trump's efforts to limit mail-in voting. The Supreme Court rejected the president's executive order this week. 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
23: Marty Markowitz had his share of problems. Troubles at work, a failing relationship. His parents had recently died. And so Marty decided to get some professional help. In the summer of 1981, he walked into the office of a psychiatrist named Ike Hirschkoff.
24: I go into his office, and we looked at each other, and he said, okay, why are you here?
23: Marty liked Ike, and Ike, well, he seemed to see something in Marty.
24: At the end of the first session, he said, I'm going to take you on as a patient. And he says, you know, I don't do that with everybody.
23: But this psychiatrist, it would turn out, wasn't like other psychiatrists.
24: 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So the only person I could turn to was Dr. Ike.
23: And from the moment Marty started seeing him, he began to change.
25: We didn't see him. I mean, he lived around the corner. And, like, suddenly we didn't go there anymore. And, like, he wasn't coming over anymore. It's as if somebody died.
23: If Marty Markowitz had known what he was walking into when he first visited that office, he probably would have walked right out the door and never come back. 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
24: When Ike instructed me to buy this house, Ike told me, no, you can't use the master bedroom. You're going to stay in the back section of the house.
26: Oh, I'm trying to think when it really got nuts. It really got crazy.
23: I'm Joe Nocera, columnist for Bloomberg Opinion.
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1: The Conjuring House is a historic farmhouse located in Harrisville, Rhode Island, that inspired the 2013 horror film The Conjuring. The Perrin family moved into that 14-room farmhouse in January of 1971 with their five daughters. One of the daughters, Andrea, is going to join us in a moment to talk about this incredible situation. The late demonologists Ed and Lorraine Warren investigated the home, documenting claims of possession and intense spirit activity. We'll be back in a moment on Coast to Coast AM with this incredible story. 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
1: And welcome back to Coast. George Norrie with you, Andrea Perrin with us, author of the trilogy House of Darkness, House of Light series. That's the true story behind The Conjuring, a film that redefined, folks, the horror genre. She's the eldest daughter of the Perrin family and is a public speaker who has made frequent appearances at events that delve into the realms of the paranormal, ghosts, and spirits. One of her other recent books is called Being Paranormal, a Memoir. Andrea, welcome back. How have you been?
4: I'm very well, George. How are you?
1: I am great. I miss the fact that I never went to that house. Am I missing something?
4: Yes. Actually, you are. What you are missing is an experience that will most likely alter the way you think about everything for the rest of your life.
1: When your family moved in there in 1971, how did you feel about it when you first went there?
4: I loved it, and I felt like I was home, and I didn't understand why, because we had never been to that town before. And as we were driving through the village of Harrisville on the way to the farm, I was, I think, 11, and I leaned forward into the front seat, and I'm like, "Mom, have we ever been here before?" And she said, "No." And I said, "Well, then why do I recognize everything?" You know, I told her the theater was coming up over the bridge on the right and the town hall was across the street and, you know, the library. And she's like, "We have never been here." She had the day before, and she had seen the farm and took all of our family resources, wrote it into a check of earnest money and handed it to the realtor and said, "I want this house. My husband will be home tomorrow."
1: And, the house was built in what, like 1736 or something like that?
4: Yes, it was completed in 1736. So technically, it's 40 years older than this country. It was completed 40 years before the signing of the Declaration of Independence. And it was from the Richardson family that came over to the Massachusetts Bay Colony and then came down into Roger Williams territory in the little tiny Rhode Island. Oh, George, you would love it. It's such a beautiful place. And he deeded this corner property between Connecticut and Massachusetts. And it was kind of like the border of the three colonies. And there was even a border skirmish, and 60 acres of the land was lost to Massachusetts. So now whoever owns the farm has to pay taxes in two states. It's a remarkable place. It was 200 acres when we bought it. It is now down to 10 acres, and it is in the middle of a property owner dispute, as most people in the paranormal know. Jason Hawes is doing his very best from Ghost Hunters, doing his very best to acquire the farmhouse at my request, because he's the only person I trust with its legacy and its momentum forward, so that people from all over the world can enjoy it.
1: What compelled your mother and father to buy it in the first place?
4: It was all on my mother. Absolutely, completely on her. She's the one that found the farm. And my father at first said, you know, Carolyn, how do we get the check back? You know, I mean, she emptied the family bank account, left enough money in it for bread and milk, and slapped $500 in earnest money down on the property. And she said, Roger, come look at the farm. If you don't want it, then the realtor will give me the check back. And in Rhode Island, you had 3 days to make these transactions legal or void. And so she piled us all in the car, and we went up to the farm, and we met the owner, Mr. Kenyon, who fell in love with our family and had pockets full of candy for five little girls, and just welcomed us into his home. And we fell in love with it. I fell in love with it immediately. My father did immediately. He knew my mother was right. And they moved mountains to be able to buy this 200 acre pre-American, I mean, it's colonial era farmhouse, authentic as it gets. It's a piece of American history. It's not just one of the most haunted houses in the country.
1: How soon, once you moved in there with your family, did you begin to experience some of these strange things?
4: George, you and I have met each other a number of times at the Starwork Symposium. You've looked into my eyes. We've talked at length. And I am telling you, as your friend and as an honest person, within 5 minutes of moving into the farm. Yes, sir.
1: Were you scared?
4: No, actually not. Actually, I'll tell you what scared me. I'm in chemotherapy, and I went into anaphylactic shock a couple of weeks ago. Now that scared me.
1: That'll do it. That'll do it.
4: No, yeah. No, the farmhouse did not. I felt very much at home, very much at home. Like I had lived there before, that kind of at home, even though there was no ancestral or familial attachment to our family. We were literally the first people that moved into that farmhouse that did not have a family connection going all the way back to the 1700s.
1: At what point did things really start getting bad, though?
4: Oh, gosh. I would say in May of our first year, in May of 1971. I write about this at length in my trilogy. My father had no control over the house that he had moved his family into. And my mother had an apparition appear beside her bed. She tried and tried to wake him, and she could not. And she thought that he was dead and she was next.
1: Oh my God.
4: And this woman just stood hovered beside her, and her head was off of her neck, clearly a broken neck, obviously.

0: like preempted part of my mother's dresser. So clearly in multiple dimensions at one time. My mother did not think like that back then. You know, there was no talk of dimensions and you know, the interacting realms. You know, that was just not something that people were really familiar with. All my mother knew is that there was a dead woman standing behind her that was trying desperately to get her attention. And when my mother pushed my father to the point that he about fell off the bed and she turned back around, she wanted to see if she could see the apparition in their dresser mirror. And she leaned up to look. And when she turned back, the woman was gone. And our clock stopped at 5:15 a.m. Every single time there was a manifestation of energy in my parents' bedroom, the clock on the outside wall of that room would stop. And it was always at 5:15 a.m. That's where they got the notion for the 307 in The Conjuring. That was where they got that idea.
1: At what point, Andrea, did the Warrens, the demonologists Ed and Lorraine Warren, get involved?
0: They showed up at our door the night before Halloween in 1973. And the film makes it look like my mother sought their guidance. But she had no idea who they were. None of us did. And, you know, of course, you know, live in New England, open your door. It's cold out. Let, you know, whoever's there in the house and offer them a cup of coffee, which is exactly what she did.
1: That's right.
0: And, you know, my dad wasn't home that night, but he did meet them and wrote about them in his memoir, Being Paranormal. And the reason it even inherited that title is because he had to go through a transformation as well. He had to understand that we were now living not in a nice little eight-room Cape Cod in Cumberland, Rhode Island anymore. You're not in Kansas anymore, Dorothy. And it took him a couple of years, George. It really did. I don't know if he ever spoke with you about it at Starworks, but he was afraid and he didn't want to admit that. You know how you men are. You know, you're very protective of your families, and as you should be. And he felt helpless and didn't know what to do. And the more we told him things happening at the house, the more skeptical and the more worried he became. When things started really ramping up for my father was when the spirit that resided in our cellar started touching him. And then there was no denying anymore that we were living among the dead, and she would take her fingers and just stroke the top of his shoulder blades when he would go down to fix the cistern or whatever was not working in the cellar. But the odd thing is that we never had a breakdown of any system that was set up in the cellar, the heater, anything, unless Dad was home. And then when the water would suddenly stop working, he would have to go down to the cellar to check it out. And that's when he would be touched. And I am convinced that she finagled with, you know, different mechanical devices in our cellar. So that there was one time he went down and there was a strange looking piece of rubber, round rubber that ran a wheel on something. I don't know. Everything in this house was archaic, George. Everything was. But it was halfway down the cellar. It was like 30 feet away. So he knew something was interfering. And, you know, you are very well aware, as I know you are an extremely well-educated man on this subject. They can manipulate objects and energy. They can. And they can communicate with us. And so, you know, the other side isn't so far away. And sadly, I learned that in 2017 with the death of my baby sister, April, and my mom passed in 2024, and my father recently passed 3 days before we were going to publish his memoir.
1: Wow.
0: And I was so desperately sad at the loss of my father and for his partner, Carl.

0: Aline, all three of us, but predominantly her, did the lion's. She did the lion's share of the work on this book. He did an awful lot of recording of his life story. And he was very forthcoming about our years at the farm. I was surprised. And I kind of functioned as a contributing editor to the book and would kind of catch him on little things like, Dad, well, it kind of happened this way, not that way. You know, I mean, he was 90 years old. And just I was sad that he would never be able to sign his book that told his whole life story and the story of his family, and that he would never get to hold it. And George, I have to tell you this, and I won't name any names, but I will tell you this. A very good friend of mine, the day I had my anaphylactic shock, her gallbladder ruptured and she was laying on a hospital table and decided to leave her body and walked into a wall of parents, my mother, my father, and my sister. And she said when she came back and they got her out of ICU and they got all the sepsis out and everything was done, she called me and she said, Annie, don't worry. Dad's got the book. I am sure you've come up one short on your hardbound edition. He was holding the book. Now, I don't know if that was, you know, fever, if that was, I don't think so. This woman is as credible as it gets. And she said, Dad's got the book. Don't worry.
1: I loved it. I'll tell you a story I haven't told you yet. One of the stars of your Conjuring movie in 2013 was Patrick Wilson, right?
0: Yes. Oh, lovely man. So sweet.
1: 1979, I'm in St. Louis. I'm the television news director for an NBC station. And my anchorman that we had just brought in was a fellow by the name of John Wilson. Mm-hmm. And he would bring his little kid in, who was 6 years old, to show him around the newsroom and do the things. Well, that little six-year-old was Patrick.
0: Wow.
1: What a small world, huh?
0: Yeah, I know. How many billion of us? And, well, I'll tell you what's bizarre is that my mother's ancestry traces back to Clan Buchanan in Scotland. And 5 years before his death, my father fell madly in love with Carlene Harris. He was in his late 80s. There's hope for all of us yet. And she's the light of his life. And he brought her here to our home in Georgia to meet my mother. And it turns out that both of them can trace their family lineage back to Clan Buchanan in Scotland. So my father's spouse and partner in life turned out to be related to his wife.
1: How long did your family own the property?
0: For 10 years. Roughly 10 years. My mother found it in June of 1970. My parents closed on the property in December of 1970, and my mother refused to move her family over the Christmas holidays. So she told us to keep the boxes. Any of our gifts came in, and we moved in January of 1971. And Mr. Kenyon, at the end of the day, took my father by the arm, and he said, Roger, for the sake of your family, leave the lights on at night. And it wasn't until months after we had moved in that people in the neighborhood, kids on the bus, would say, you know, that house always had the lights on when the Kenyons lived there all the time, all night long. That was how Mr. Kenyon apparently held activity at bay, or could at least see what was coming. And so he warned my father of that. And my father, of course, translated that in his pragmatic Virgo brain to, this is a big house and one bathroom on the bottom floor. So make sure you keep lights on so your kids don't tumble down the stairs at night, you know, and that makes perfect sense. But it wasn't long before we realized that we had lots of company. I was the first one to see anything. But the man that I saw looked perfectly flesh and blood human to me.
1: It's a great story. We're going to take a short break, but we'll be back with Andrea Perrin talking more about The Conjuring. We'll take calls with her next hour here on Coast to Coast AM.
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1: We'll take your calls next hour with Andrea Perrin. 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
1: And welcome back. George Norrie with Andrea Perrin as we talk about The Conjuring. Andrea, what's your latest book that you're working on now?
9: Well, after we released the Being Paranormal, obvious play on words, we're lucky with our last name in that.
1: Right.
9: But I am re-releasing a book that I have only sold privately for the last 5 years. It's called A Wonder to Behold, and it's going off to the publisher with an extended version. It's all about my work, my research, and my experiences with extraterrestrials, and that should be out within, I would say, the next few weeks. Can you? And I'm just working on a new piece that's based on something that's it's about my journey with cancer, and I think that it will help a lot of people that are facing different challenges in life. And I hope to have that in publication by Christmas. But the reason that I sold A Wonder to Behold privately for 5 years, only within the paranormal community and among researchers, was because there's a lot of really intense material in there. And some of the people in the upper echelon of what is referred to as ufology warned me to be very careful with this, because it was in its own way a form of disclosure, and they didn't want the government coming after me with any questions. Now, I just don't think anybody's going to be picking on an old lady with cancer. I really don't. I think it is perfectly safe now to release the information to the world and on a broad, wide swath of readers, especially since the release of Disclosure Day by Steven Spielberg. You and I both know there are elements of that film that are absolutely true. And no question about it. And so that's really my true love is, you know, aside from being so proud of, I mean, I should be sitting around on a couch doing absolutely nothing but healing my body. And instead, in the last few months, 3 books are going out into the world.
10: Good for you.
9: Because I can't put my life on hold. I must move forward. And that is part of my healing process, George. It is making myself present and accountable, and being not just present in the moment of my life, but being productive. And I'm also, this next weekend, I will be in Michigan at UFO Contact in Houghton Lake, Michigan. And my film crew from Idaho or Iowa, or it's an I state, I can't remember, and it's out west where they are, where their offices are, but they're flying into Detroit and then driving up to Houghton Lake to film and make a documentary of one of the most stellar, no pun intended, events that happens every year. This will be my 8th year as keynote address speaker at UFO Contact. And it's the most wonderful event. I sing to the stars. I'm sure you've probably heard that in passing at some point.
10: Yes.
9: Yes. Well, thank you, sweetheart. Yeah, COVID put a kick on that years ago, but I've still got some pipes, and people, the sky, it comes to life with light, and they know that I love them, and they know that I understand that they are no threat to humanity, that we are the threat to ourselves, and they can't just intervene on our behalf, because then we don't learn anything. So they are really a very big part of our evolution as a species, as our spiritual evolution. And they are also a very big part of my remarkable healing. I was given a death sentence 2 years ago, George, and I am very much present and alive and doing, fulfilling my personal mission on this planet, and plan on going nowhere until I'm just slap tired.
10: Good.
9: And that's not now.
1: Keep fighting, Andrea.
9: Yes, sir. And I am defiant in the face of this disease. I will not accept this. You know, my doctor, my first meeting with my oncologist, she said, I'm so sorry to tell you that this is inoperable and incurable. basically get your affairs in order. And I was very polite to her, of course, but I said, I don't ever want to hear those words again. They are absolutely irrelevant to me. Now let me show you how a human body can heal from a disease that we need not fear because we can defeat it. She was like, okay, I guess this is all new.
1: Well, you're gifted. And you got that special powers.
9: Yep. And then I gave her a copy of my father's memoir, and she was transfixed. I mean, she knew my background and my connections with the higher ups, as it were, right after she met me. But she didn't know until she started collecting all of my books. And now she just calls me from home on her cell phone, you know. So I'm very fortunate that, you know, my a little tiny bit of celebrity bought me some extra clout with my oncologist. I'm very fortunate, George.
1: What did your father, Roger, think of the house overall?
9: Oh, he loved it. Oh, God, George, he was heartbroken when my mother said she just would not survive another year in the house. And, you know, we all believed her, of course. It was really trying on her. My mom went through so much in that house. You know, the night of the seance with Ed and Lorraine Warren, everyone present in that house saw things that were literally unbelievable. Literally unbelievable. I mean, the medium that they brought with them collapsed on the table. The priest was over quaking in the corner of the dining room. The chair that my mother was sitting in levitated at least 2 feet off of the ground. And then in a split second, she and the chair were tossed from the middle of our dining room into the center of our parlor. And when her head struck the floor, if you've ever met anybody that glows like an internal light switch has been turned on. But this priest came to our home and he walked the entire house and he took my mother's hands in his before he departed. And he said, I am so sorry, Mrs. Perrin. This house cannot be cleansed.
1: Oh, my
9: There's
1: God.
9: There's too many of them.
1: They're everywhere.
9: Yeah. And she just sobbed. She went in the bathroom and just sobbed because he was her only hope. I mean, he was the last hope. And Ed and Lorraine, to their credit, I think did everything that they knew to do to help our family. But even Lorraine Warren came up and wrapped herself up in my arms at the opening of the film in Hollywood. And she leaned into me and she said, Andrea, we were in over our heads the minute we crossed the threshold. We didn't know it. We didn't know. She was honest with me about how their presence in the house in some ways made matters worse. It really stirred up. You know, she was very gifted psychic. And she walked into that house the first time and put her hand

0: on the corner of the old black stove in the kitchen and covered her eyes with her other hand and said, I sense a malignant presence in this house. Her name is Bathsheba. And that is how Bathsheba became the villain of The Conjuring, was because of her sense of that presence. But Bathsheba never lived in that house. She lived in an adjacent property about a mile and a half away at the Sherman Farm. But, you know, there were only a few homesteads back there. Everybody knew everybody and spent time. In fact, Bathsheba's husband died on the Arnold property, on, you know, the original Richardson Arnold homestead that we live, now known as the Conjuring House.
1: How many people came by the house as spectators?
0: Well, that depends on whom you're asking. And I mean, Mr. and Mrs. Warren had an agreement with my mother that they not disclose their investigation of the house. She was very wary about all of it, and my father just didn't want any part of it. It took Ed talking him down off the precipice to, you know, get him to even agree to the seance. And I don't know exactly how to answer that, other than after their experiences at the farm, Ed and Lorraine lectured around the country about their experiences there. And people found their way. Rhode Island is very little. The county I live in Georgia is bigger than the state I'm from.
1: Right.
0: You know, so.
1: But this story put Ed and Lorraine on the map, didn't it?
0: Oh, I would say that they were already well known, but yes, it was, as Ed put it, as he was preparing to pass away, he asked Lorraine to please make sure that she got the Perrin family story told. And he described his experience with us as the most intense, most compelling, most disturbing, and most significant of all of the investigations that they conducted during their 40 plus year career as paranormal investigators.
1: What got Hollywood to do the movie?
0: Well, the Warrens, really. I mean, it was when I had just begun writing the book, the owner of the house at the time called me, and I had told her that I was going to put our story in print. And she got a call from Hollywood and said, you don't want to talk to me, you want to talk to Andrea Perrin. And so she called, she got my permission to give them my phone number. And it was a conversation with a producer at the very beginning of the notion of putting together a screenplay and making a movie of our story. And over time, as it evolved and the books evolved, and I shared all the information with the producers because I wanted the film to be as accurate as possible.
1: Of course. But they
0: wouldn't use the vast majority of the stories in the books because they said that it was just too intense. You know, why am I always too intense for people, George? You know, like, you know, really, because I feel perfectly normal and perfectly paranormal. But they all the upper echelon of all of Hollywood was like, no. This is not the story that we can tell. Make up a third story. Cherry pick Andrea's books and the Warren files and make up a third story. And that will be The Conjuring, so that people don't run out halfway through the movie and we waste $50 million making a film that nobody stays to watch to the end.
1: Good point.
0: But, you know, George, we've talked about this. You and I have talked about this in the past. And this film leaves people with three overarching impressions. First off, good conquers evil. Second, love conquers fear. Third, the Perrin family experienced an extreme haunting that they all survived. All of that is true. And those, I believe, are the main impressions that people get when they meet our family on film. I thought the film was extremely well made. It was extremely well cast, and that James Wan was very, very respectful and responsible, especially with the five girls, the children.
1: He was the director, of course.
0: Yes, yes, sir. He was. And he was so kind.
1: Would you go back in the house and stay overnight?
0: Oh, God, yes, of course I would. Absolutely, I hope I have that opportunity again. I have been there a multitude of times. I just want Jason to have the house and his family, because I've known them for decades. I've known his children since they were babies. I just love them, and I know that they would be very responsible in terms of maintaining our family's legacy in the same way that, you know, Dad's memoir is a legacy piece and a memoir for the ages. Protecting that house is penultimate in my mind.
1: Is it vacant right now?
0: Yes.
1: Nobody's living there.
0: No, although Jason does have access and has been maintaining the property and has been making reparations, there's a legal battle going on about some guy that's got the bought the note on the house and now won't tell Jason how much he has to pay to close the deal. He wants to apparently own it himself. And
1: what is the market price?
0: You know, I don't know, but I do know that it last sold for $1.25 million on 10 acres of land.
1: That's not bad with the 10 acres.
0: No, and it's way more than its market value. I mean, it's like, you know, buying a bag of sugar that's been sitting around for 250 years, 300. It's going to be 300 years old in 2036.
1: I mean, has the house been updated?
0: Yes. It has over the years. It certainly has. The previous owners, Corey and Jen Heinzen, put on a new roof, did a lot of work in the cellar, made sure that the foundation was rock solid, literally and figuratively. It's just walls of granite. I mean, they built things to last 300 years ago.
1: Andrea, let's take a break and come back and take phone calls with you in just a moment as we talk about the Conjuring House out there in Rhode Island. Folks, if you are in Rhode Island and you know of the house, check in with us as well.
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7: The countdown to the midterms is on. I'm Ted Lindner, Fox News. Republicans pointed to strong job numbers and job creation and a strengthening economy as part of a pitch to voters hoping to hold on to majorities in the House and Senate in the midterm elections, now just 7 weeks away. Fox's Peter Ducey at the White House with more.
8: Sometimes when something is a political problem, the people in power ignore it. Here, officials are not ignoring the political problems caused by high prices. They are asking voters, though, to have some patience. According to Axios, next week when he's in New York for the UN General Assembly, President Trump plans to meet with leaders of Gulf countries who have all been impacted by the Iran war. Apparently, they're going to talk about a plan to end the Iran war. So if the Iran war has become a political liability for the president, maybe before the midterms, it would help if they can at least outline a plan to end it.
7: Meantime, no changes can be made to Washington's Kennedy Center without a 30-day notice. An Obama-appointed federal judge made that ruling Thursday.
9: U.S. District Judge Christopher Cooper, in his ruling, said more than 30 days' notice must be given before any changes, including demolition, can be done to the performing arts venue. The building does remain closed to assess what the center's COO, Matt Flocka, called existing safety risks. President Trump has labeled Judge Cooper, who was appointed by former President Obama, hostile and conflicted after prior rulings that will not allow the president to add his name to the center's facade. Congress has earmarked $257 million for renovations. The president has threatened to hold that money if his name isn't added. Gernal Scott, Fox News.
7: And the Trump administration has approved visas for Iranian officials, including the president and foreign minister, to attend next week's UN General Assembly in New York City, even as the U.S.-Iran military conflict continues. 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
1: Imagine you're struggling with back pain for months. No one can tell you what's wrong. Then you find a doctor.
2: And the words that he said that I wanted to hear was, "I can fix you." And, you know, those are magic words. I was in pain, and somebody, a neurosurgeon, said, "I can fix you."
1: You trust he'll take care of your problem.
3: Nothing but good reports and a list of accolades that were two pages long.
4: When you talk to him, he's engaging. He seems very intelligent. He's witty. He's charming.
5: He'd always talk about, "I'm going to be a doctor."
4: But he has this dark side that he likes to keep separate and hidden from everybody else.
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1: And we'll take your calls this hour with Andrea Perrin as we talk about The Conjuring, the incredible story, Jump Aboard. 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
1: And welcome back, George Norrie, along with Andrea Perrin, as we talk about The Conjuring. Andrea, what would you say is the scariest event that happened at the house?
4: I can tell you that the most frightening thing that happened at the house was the night that Ed and Lorraine insisted that a seance was necessary to determine who the culprit was, the woman in the house that was haunting and taunting my mother, but also to cleanse the house, to clear that energy. And what we witnessed that night was beyond all comprehension. I was only 15. I had my sister Cindy. We were hiding in the front foyer of the entrance off the porch. And we had the door cracked open about maybe 2 inches. But with that, we could see everything that happened. It was absolutely the most frightening moment of the 10 years that we lived there. And it happened so quickly. It was like nothing I had ever witnessed. But I can tell you the most significant event that happened. And when my mother began her spiritual evolution was the night that an entire family showed up having dinner at furniture at a table, hand-hewn oak table that was not our own. And my mother was standing on the hearthstone and she looked into our dining room and there was this entire family having stew for dinner and drinking out of pewter mugs, you know, which had already been outlawed by the 1800s because of the lead content. So it was prior to that. And there were two men sitting at the table, George. One of them looked into the parlor and saw my mother standing on the hearthstone, and he nudged the man beside him and pointed her out. And my mother was the ghost. And
1: that's,
4: it was
1: amazing.
4: That moment she understood that there was an intermingling of dimensions occurring in that house. And he smiled at her. And when I came into the room, my mother was just glowing because she had her epiphany. She had her moment of recognition. And it really helped her. It really changed things when she realized. And my sister Cindy saw that entire family too. One day when we were on our way out to go cut wood, and she came running up to my mom and she's like, "Mom, there's a whole family. There's a whole people eating in our dining room." And my mother leaned over to her and she said, "We'll let them have the house to themselves right now and cut some wood for the winter."
1: Why do you think your mother took the brunt of the hauntings, though?
4: I don't know, George. You know, I'm not afraid to say I don't know when I don't. I suspect that probably one of the original, the mistress of the house back in the 1700s, felt some kind of jealousy toward her, wanted us. She had made it clear to my sister Cindy when she manifested in front of her upstairs that she wanted us, the children, and she certainly wanted my father. And so my mother was the impediment. My mother was the obstacle. And the second time that she appeared to her, she was with a number of other spirits. And they were all gathered around the bottom of my parents' bed. And she, I wrote the whole thing in the book because my father had my mother hypnotized so that first, he could prove that it actually happened, because you can't lie under hypnosis. Not that my mother would have lied anyway, but he knew that it had happened. And the spirit said to her, as part of a chant or an incantation that she had uttered as she emerged from the spirits, the group of spirits, and she leaned over my mother and she said, "We'll drive ye out with fiery broom. We'll drive ye mad with death and gloom." It was part of the incant. It was a threat that she was issuing to my mother. And, you know, but Cindy and Mom really took the brunt of it. And I think personally, it's because both of them had had near-death experiences earlier in life. And they had crossed. And so they were recognized. And so they could be targeted. But for the most part, I must tell you, most of the energy in that house with the spirits was benevolent. Most of it was. The first spirit that I saw walking in the house with a box marked kitchen, I put it down on the dining room table and I started talking to Mr. Kenyon. I mean, within literally minutes of arriving, throwing open the back of the moving van and walking in the house. And I was chatting with him. We just adored him. He was the most lovely man. And then I turned to walk into the kitchen and there's this man dressed very oddly. I remember thinking, does everybody out here dress like this? He just had homemade clothes on. And I thought he maybe had stopped by as a friend to see Mr. Kenyon. And when I passed by him, I said, "Good morning, sir." And he looked right straight through me like I was a ghost he could not see. And I went to the kitchen and I asked my mom, "Who's the man with Mr. Kenyon?" And then Nancy saw him, Christine saw him, and Cindy saw him. April was already in the kitchen. She was only five. And so Mom had her right by her side as her little helper. But four of the five of us saw him. And then he manifested again while Dad was talking to Mr. Kenyon in the dining room. And they did not see him, but all four of us, the children, did.
1: How often did the Warrens come out there?
4: They showed up the night before Halloween in 1973 and introduced themselves. They had been told by a young group of paranormal investigators who had gotten wind of what was going on at the farm, and they're the ones that approached the Warrens at a symposium or seminar and told them, gave them the address and sent them. And the last time that we saw them was about 3 or 4 weeks after the seance. That night, my father threw everybody out of the house as he was, you know, checking my mother over for her vital signs because she was knocked unconscious. She had a concussion.
1: Oh, my God.
4: And, so that was the last time we saw them, was when they stopped by a few weeks later to see if my mother had survived, because they didn't know when they left the house that night if she

0: the barn. No, this was very kinetic energy in the house, very present energy. It's almost like the house is some kind of a portal. I always described it as a portal cleverly disguised as a farmhouse, because it seems to be a pathway in and out. I've known people and have been present when they've had connections. A dear friend of mine from Detroit was visiting, and his mother came through for the first time after her death, which had been a year or two previous, and was, you know, very clear that it was her, and asked about their sister, her daughter, and his sister. Just amazing things like that. It just seems to be an open line of communication that exists at the farmhouse, but for the most part, it's very pleasant. It's either benign or benevolent, and I don't think it's anything to be afraid of. I think it's more of an opportunity for people to connect with the other side and with their own loved ones, which I think is an absolutely beautiful thing.
1: Was your House of Darkness, House of Light book, the volume one, the basis of The Conjuring?
0: All three books. I turned over all three. Two were already in publication. The third was slated to come out right around the same time as The Conjuring opened. But James Wan and everyone associated with the film, the executive producers, even the actors, Lily read the books. Vera read the books. Patrick read the books. Everybody read the books. They knew what they were walking into. But it was not the basis. The basis of the film was actually the Warren files. And their conclusions were not necessarily our own. But I do truly in my heart believe that they did the best that they could in a situation that they had no control over either. It was extremely informative for both of them and changed the way that they approached paranormal investigation as a whole. And they finally understood that there can be cosmic forces and energies swirling, which can actually cause harm. And they saw that firsthand the night of the seance.
1: Next up, Ben, east of the Rockies in Baton Rouge, Louisiana. Hello, Ben. Go ahead.
2: Hello. Thanks for taking my call.
1: Sure thing.
2: I had a experience when I was younger. I was 9 years old and a drug under my bed. And I realized at that time I would not be going back into that house. My question for you is, what would possess you to go back to this house, no pun intended, and experience all these things again? What's so unique about it that you keep getting drawn back to it?
0: I love it. It's the only place on this entire planet that feels like somehow a permanent home for me. And my father felt the same way. In his memoir, he goes on extensively about his emotional attachment to the house. Half of us never wanted to leave the farm, and half of us never wanted to go back to the farm. So that's how my trilogy of books, House of Darkness, House of Light, got its title, because my mother titled the trilogy, and she said it was the same thing. It was both. Simultaneously, darkness and light. And it was an extraordinary way to grow up. I started reading, metaphysical writing as a child. I wanted to understand what was happening in the house. I never had an altercation with the spirits that was in any way negative. And any fear that I felt in the house was really much more around what was happening to my mother and my sisters and what experiences they were having. But I fit in like I was one of them. And they knew that I was journaling what was happening in that house. When I went off to college, I had already written

0: I've full journals of experiences, and then I kept those for 40 years before I actually started writing the books, and I used them as the foundation for the memories. And you know, it's amazing, as I was writing the books, Ben, my mother one day reached over and stopped me as I was making copious notes about something. And she said, "You know, honey, it's pretty interesting that we tried to bury our dead for more than 40 years from the farm. And it's amazing how close to the surface they were buried when it came time to exhume them."
1: Were there any bodies buried at that farmhouse area?
0: Interesting that you should ask. There's a group that's been working on the property. You might have heard the phrase, "There are seven dead soldiers buried in the wall."
1: Yes.
0: That was one of the spirits that would talk to my sister Cindy and tell her over and over, "There are seven dead soldiers, I'm sorry, buried in the wall." Well, we didn't know what wall they were talking about. There was a retaining wall overlooking the garden spot and the property. There was 6 acres of land that was fenced in with stone walls. 2 years ago, they were doing some radar, deep radar penetration, and picked up seven anomalies buried next to the stone wall at the bottom of the property before you got down to the river. And chances are really good those were revolutionary soldiers from England that dared to approach that farm.
1: Fascinating. Lori in Rhode Island's with us. Hi, Lori, go ahead.
2: Hi, George. How are you?
1: Good.
0: Oh, I know that, Lori. I know that accent. I know that accent, darling. I know you're a true Rhode Islander.
2: Yes. Well, I'm not originally a Rhode Islander, but I've been up here over 35 years now. But listen, I think we are somehow connected. I actually spent 3 decades up until last year by Waterman Lake.
0: Oh,
2: Okay.
0: yes, I lived on Waterman Lake.
2: I know
0: Yes, I
2: that.
0: lived on
2: I
0: Oliver
2: know that.
0: Street.
2: And I know you worked at Harmony Hill School. I have
0: I
2: much to add
0: did.
2: to this conversation, and I had attempted to last year get up with you and or Jason in regards to it. And I don't know how. Let's just say I believe I'm a targeted individual, and what I have to add to the situation, I think, has to do with disclosure, and I understand that that maybe some of it is the public is not ready for, shall we say. But I would definitely love to get up with you or Jason or somebody in regards to it's this whole area where the veil is so thin.
0: Oh, I don't even
2: Where
0: think it exists. I think that the veil is a human machination to make us feel safe in our little 3D world, but it's not our reality.
1: How do people find you, Andrea, if they need to email you or anything like that?
0: I have the world's best assistant. I call her my assister. And her name is Lynn Ann Bowling, and you can reach her through my fan page, which is Buttercup Brigade, or you can reach her. She handles all my Facebook and gets important messages directly to me, gives people my direct phone number, contact information. So reach out to Lynn Ann Bowling on the Buttercup Brigade or on my main Facebook page. We can exchange contact information and have an in-depth conversation, dear.
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3: Whether it's physical activity, obesity, diet, smoking, low on hormones, stress, sleep disorders, or your age can be supported by reducing inflammation and aiding the body to heal itself appropriately. 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
1: And welcome back. George Norrie along with Andrea Perrin as we talk about The Conjuring. Andrea, was your father alive to be able to see the memoir book?
6: He passed away 3 days before we were ready to submit it for publication. But I know that he knows. I know that he does. Carlene is here with us in Georgia, and we've been shipping books like crazy. People are ordering them through the website, Carlene Harris Creative. It's all over my Facebook page. Anybody that wants, it's an amazing memoir. 90 years that he lived. He lived an extraordinary life. He's the only person I've ever known who was friends with Nelson Mandela. And
1: wow.
6: When Nelson Mandela was made president of South Africa, my father decided to travel there and to try to help. He had an import-export business, and he wanted to help restore their economy in any way that he could and start importing South African goods. And he had dinner with Nelson Mandela and shook that man's hand. And he's met the Pope. I mean, my father lived an extraordinary, extraordinary life. And with so many lessons for all of us, but I think it was his conversion in understanding being, you know, paranormal and paranormal. That was a process for him because he was born and raised Catholic. And even though the whole ritual of exorcism stems from the ritual from the Catholic Church, it was such a taboo subject back then that nobody wanted to talk about it. And there was a pallor around anybody that did. And my father learned to accept what he didn't believe in. He didn't believe in ghosts. And then he moved into one of the most haunted houses certainly in this country, perhaps in the world, you know? So that was an education in itself.
1: What did he think of Ed and Lorraine Warren?
6: He did not trust them.
1: Really?
6: He did not. My mother did. And she was very forthcoming with Lorraine, My father was extremely skeptical, very reticent, and did not want them conducting any kind of anything in the house. They only came five times, maybe six times that they came to the house over about a year and a half. The seance, which was not an exorcism, by the way. Ed would never, he had incredible respect for the church, and he would never have conducted or even attempted to do that on his own. So that was a fallacy built into the film. But there was a seance that was conducted, and it was treacherous. It was horrible to witness. It happened very quickly. It changed everything. And that was in August of 1974. And then, as I had said earlier, the Warrens came back to make sure that Mom was still among the living. And she did not let them into the house that day. She didn't have, to her death, I'm so grateful to say that my mother had no recollection of that night. And I'm grateful for that, because there are some things worth forgetting or not even registering. But my mother had a very close call with death that night. And Ed and Lorraine, it wasn't done on purpose. I can promise you that. They genuinely cared about our family. And Ed and the priest had to convince my father to allow the seance to occur in the house.
1: Ed died 13 years before the movie came out. Lorraine died 3 years after. Yes. Did you ever get any reaction from her?
6: Oh, yes. Absolutely. In fact, Warner Brothers was kind enough to fly both of us out to Hollywood, and give us a sneak preview of the film. And she had her son-in-law, Tony, with her. And I had my sister, Cindy, with me. And the four of us sat in this enormous, vacuumous theater and watched The Conjuring. And she cried through the whole film. I just kept passing the tissue box back and forth between us, because it was Ed's last wish that story in some iteration be told. He felt that it was very important for what happened to our family to become common knowledge, to go out into the world, and in a way, a kind of spiritual disclosure, much like we're dealing with our extraterrestrials.
1: Let's go to the phones now. Nancy in Philadelphia. Hello, Nance. Go ahead.
7: Hi there, George. Listen, I'm going to have to get back onto a normal sleep schedule one of these days, but you know, it's been disrupted.
1: Keep going with us, Nance. Keep going with us.
7: It's been disrupted by my CRPS diagnosis because I've had breast cancer.
6: Bless your heart, Nancy. I know, honey. I know what you're going through.
7: Listen, I can relate totally to you in a variety of ways. Three times I was told, you're going to die. And guess what? Each time I didn't. Now, that was because of the grace of God, not because of my willpower. So I have two questions for you, and I think I can connect all the dots as to why the spirit was haunting your mom. So my first question would be, what is your mom's name? And my second question is, what is your sign that makes you so intense? Because I've been told I'm too intense when I tell my stories. They're hair-raising.
6: Yeah, well, you know, I think people are getting ready for us, Nancy. I really do. The world is changing rapidly. And my mother's name, her maiden name was Martha Carolyn Smith.
7: Martha, gotcha. And your sign?
6: Libra.
7: Libra, great.
6: With Nancy, five planets in Libra. Yeah, I mean, I cry at dog food commercials, that kind of Libra.
7: You know the story in the Bible, the story of Bathsheba. Read the story of Bathsheba. That's why your mom is being haunted, okay? Mm-hmm. Or was haunted. You know the story of Bathsheba? She was sunning herself, probably naked, on the roof of a building back in the good old days in Israel and Palestine. And mm-hmm. King David saw her and said, I want her. And so mm-hmm. he sent his soldiers to grab her and killed her husband.
6: Yes.
7: This is a bad story. And yes. So somehow there's a connection, okay, between like your name is my sister's name. My name is one of your sister's names.
6: Yes.
7: I look at people's names sometimes and I see a connection because I've been asked, are you an empath? And I said, I don't know. Maybe I am.
6: Nancy, let me tell you the strangest thing that happened around the conjuring. I also study numerology. I think it has some relevance to our existence as well. And certainly the mathematical language of universal. Interestingly, the man who was the executive producer of The Conjuring was born at precisely the same time and the same year that I was. And we discovered that quite unexpectedly. He is a 10-10-58 baby. And I was like, oh my God, we share a birthday. You know, what are the chances of that?
1: I love that. Next up, Rick in Massachusetts. Hey, Rick, go ahead.
8: Hey, good morning, guys. How are you doing?
6: Morning.
8: So glad I got through it. So I'm really funny. I was just going to share some of my experiences that I had there when we went to investigate it. And then, which basically was, we were there. We weren't getting much. This was on June 25th of 2023. And the reason I know that is my phone, for some reason, popped up the picture of us while I was listening to you guys tonight. So isn't it a little strange? Either the phone's listening or somebody else's. But
6: Yeah.
8: And so we weren't getting really much, you know. It was kind of dead. And then I said, you know what? I pulled out George's favorite tool. I was like, the Ouija board. I said, hey, let's try the Ouija board, okay? I'd never done it before in my life. And so we were there and something like I channeled some, I think it was a really strong female spirit. I don't know exactly what her name was or if she was telling me the truth, but very strong. And that was like, felt like it was 10 minutes, but it was 2 hours long. And all my paranormal team is watching us, you know, watching me. Is doing it by myself on top of it. And so it was quite the experience, you know. I mean, it was, and then things kind of ramped up from there. Now I know why they call it the seance room. I was like, why do they call it the seance room? I mean, we get there, but obviously, it was probably in the same room that you guys had the seance.
6: Yes, the dining room with the corner hutch, the built-in corner cabinet. Yeah, yes. That was our dining room.
8: Yeah.
6: And it's a very active room, but every square inch of that house is active. Very often when I knew of, members of groups that would go do, you know, investigations, overnight investigations, one of them would call me and put me on speakerphone, and then I would introduce the spirits to the humans and the humans to the spirits and ask them, you know, be conscientious, be kind, understand that it was their house first and show them the respect and the reverence that they deserve. And then I would ask the spirits, you know, please don't scare the daylights out of these nice people. They're here just to communicate with you. And every single time that I called in with a group investigation and they put me on speakerphone, all of their gizmos and gadgets went crazy. The K2 meters and, you know, it's just amazing because the spirits recognize my voice and they know that I did my very best to chronicle our experiences at that farm and in a way give them new life through my own words.
1: How many different spirits came at you folks, Andrea?
6: I would say that there were at least a dozen entities that were active in the house pretty much all the time. We just never knew what was going to happen next. We never knew what year we were going to be in. I mean, it could be 1976, it could be 1842, it could be 1787. We just never knew. I mean, often we were able to identify to a certain extent the apparitions based on the clothing that they were wearing. You know, the woman with the leg of mutton sleeves who so resembled me. I came home from college at the age of 17 to spend, my birthday always fell on the Columbus Day weekend. So it was a 3-day holiday and I could come home from Pittsburgh and I was standing on the hearthstone and an apparition appeared right beside me and she looked like I do now in my 60s. She had a big full head of hair, which unfortunately I've lost to chemo, but her facial expression, her facial features were identical to mine. And it sent a shudder through me because I had to wonder, you know, had I lived there before? Had, you know, was this house like a permanent part of my own history that I didn't know? I didn't even know if I believed in reincarnation at that point. I was still so young. I had not really studied it. But what I did know is that when she smiled at me, it was like seeing a spinning image of myself as a much older woman. And she, I felt such comfort that, you know, to know. And my mother did not see her face that night, but my father did. And the day that we were moving out of the farm, I told my mom who I saw on the hearthstone that night a few years before. And she just took my hand and she said, "Oh, honey, I always knew that we bought this house for you."
1: Was your mother glad when you sold it and moved out?
6: Oh, yes. Oh, my God, George. Oh, she felt like she was liberated until we moved to Georgia. And as we pulled into the new farm, my sister Cindy had already come down with the horses and the livestock and gotten the house ready for us. And the same apparition that was standing on the porch when we left that house was standing behind my sister in Georgia. And my mother just yelled. She said, "This is not over. This is never going to be over." And she was so upset to see the same woman 1,200 miles away. Well, you know, they don't have to drive. They can come and go as they please. And there was, my sister Cindy had an attachment and she followed us to Georgia.
1: Well, you had a remarkable family. Andrea, keep in touch with us. We think the world of you. It's an amazing story of The Conjuring. For Dan Galante, Uriel Blackshear, Tom Danheiser, Sue Trikas, Lex Lonehood, Sean Latasor, Alec Fernandez, Tim Banal, Mary Berry, George Knapp, Richard Serrett, and Rick Barra. I'm George Norrie, somewhere out there on Coast to Coast AM. We'll see you on our next edition. Until then, be safe, everyone.

0: you. 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Then we're back to Columbus for Big Noon Saturday. 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
6: Up for the midterms. I'm Ted Lindner, Fox News. Republicans are pointing to strong jobs numbers and job creation and a strengthening economy as part of a pitch to voters, hoping to hold on to majorities in the House and Senate in the midterms that are now less than 7 weeks away. Fox's Peter Ducey at the White House with more.
7: Sometimes when something is a political problem, the people in power ignore it. Here, officials are not ignoring the political problems caused by high prices. They are asking voters, though, to have some patience. According to Axios, next week when he's in New York for the UN General Assembly, President Trump plans to meet with leaders of Gulf countries who have all been impacted by the Iran war. Apparently, they're going to talk about a plan to end the Iran war. So if the Iran war has become a political liability for the president, maybe before the midterms, it would help if they can at least outline a plan to end it.
6: No changes can be made at Washington's Kennedy Center without a 30-day notice. An Obama-appointed federal judge making that ruling Thursday.
8: U.S. District Judge Christopher Cooper in his ruling said more than 30 days notice must be given before any changes, including demolition, can be done to the performing arts venue. The building does remain closed to assess what the center's COO, Matt Flocka, called existing safety risks. President Trump has labeled Judge Cooper, who was appointed by former President Obama, hostile and conflicted after prior rulings that will not allow the president to add his name to the center's facade. Congress has earmarked $257 million for renovations. The president has threatened to hold that money if his name isn't added. Gernal Scott, Fox News.
6: And the Trump administration's approved visas for top Iranian officials, including the president and foreign minister, to attend next week's UN General Assembly high-level meeting in New York City, even as the U.S.-Iran military conflict continues. 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
19: Some of music's biggest names will be in Las Vegas for the weekend for the iHeartRadio Music Festival. BTS, Benson Boone, Cardi B, Snoop Dogg, Muse, all be hitting the stage. Other acts include Stella Lefty, Kenny Chesney, Lainey Wilson, and the Smashing Pumpkins. Fans not able to be at the T-Mobile Arena will still have the chance to experience the festival at home. 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Rosie O'Donnell is joining the Broadway cast of the Rocky Horror Show.
20: The actor, TV personality, and comedian will join the production as narrator for a short run from October 6th through the 18th. O'Donnell will fill in for Tony nominee Rachel Dratch, who's taking a short leave and will return on October 20th. The role marks a brief return to the U.S. for O'Donnell, who now lives full-time in Ireland. It'll also be her first role on Broadway in 21 years after starring in Fiddler on the Roof, Seussical, and Grease. I'm Daria Albinger.
19: Rocker Jon Bon Jovi at Grandpa, second time around. According to People magazine, Bon Jovi's son Jake Bon Jovi and wife Millie Bobby Brown adopting a second child. Brown recently shared a hint at her growing family in a video posted earlier this month of the actress holding her daughter while Bon Jovi walked alongside her with a baby carrier strapped to his chest. The two welcomed their first daughter together through adoption a little over a year ago. That's entertainment. I'm Jennifer Bolsoni.
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0: Friday, September 18th, 2026. I'm Jessica Rosenthal. The latest Fox News poll numbers have rough news for the GOP this week as interest rates rise and Democrats indicate they have new optimism in Michigan.
2: The Democratic Socialist wing has done very well in a number of elections, winning and now competing pretty strongly. Clearly, the more people who express approval of socialism is going to mean more people express disapproval of capitalism.
7: I'm Peter Ducey. More than half a century after returning back to the U.S., a group of American heroes went back to confront the past. Actor and veteran advocate Gary Sinise is here to help tell their stories.
22: And it was very powerful and very healing for a lot of them to go back and kind of retrace those steps.
23: And I'm Jason Rantz. I've got the final word on the Fox News Rundown.
0: This week, the Fed raised interest rates for the first time in over 3 years, with Federal Reserve Chairman Kevin Warsh citing inflation, geopolitical tensions, and a relatively strong economy as the reasons for the hike. President Trump expressed frustration.
24: I talked to Kevin, and I said, you might as well vote with the board because it's not going to matter. The board is very hostile. They're very political. They're doing the wrong thing. They're a bunch of politicians or people put on by politicians, and it's a shame.
0: The latest Fox News polls show voters are frustrated with the economy, and it's impacting Republicans ahead of midterms. Voters prefer Democrats handle everything from inflation to AI data centers to foreign policy by double digits. 43% said they're falling behind, and more than 60% say gas and grocery prices are a major problem for their families. Louisiana Senator John Kennedy told Fox's Chad Pergram,
25: "We're lucky because the Democrats don't have a plan either. And both sides right now, here's the strategy for both sides. The other guy's worse than me. The other guy's worse than me. You may not like me, but the other guy's worse."
0: Michigan Senate nominee Republican Mike Rogers says the Iran conflict will end, and when it does, the Republican philosophy on regulation is the better one to have in place.
26: You remember that Democrats said less American energy, more regulation, and we're artificially driving up the cost of gasoline. We want to bring all of that down.
0: Speaking of Michigan, the Democratic nominee for Senate, Abdul El-Sayed, met this week with Senate Minority Leader Chuck Schumer.
27: We talked all about how we're going to win in Michigan.
28: Have you buried the hatchet?
27: Look, we have to win Michigan, and we had a great and friendly meeting.
0: The latest Fox News poll numbers show 63% think President Trump is making the economy worse. In 2018, just 22% felt that way.
29: Well, I think they're really, really serious.
0: Byron York is the chief political correspondent for the Washington Examiner and a Fox News contributor.
29: Obviously, they point toward the Republican Party's and the president's greatest weakness, which is the economy, which is the handling of the economy. And the thing is, the inflation rate today, just reported, I guess, last week by the government, the 3.4% year over year is actually higher than it was in January of 2025, when the president took office, 3.0% at that point. And obviously, he took office on a pledge to lower prices and to lower inflation. And so that's not happening. Now, most of the problem right now, of course, is energy costs. The price of diesel has really just gone way, way up. And the price of gas is way, way up. We're in another one of those spikes right now. A lot of that's coming from the war in Iran, which the president started on February 28th, which he said was going to be a very short war. And now we're in the seventh month of it. And if you look at the Fox poll, the president's job approval rating, I think, is below 40%, which is exactly where it is in the Real Clear Politics average of other polls as well. It's very, very hard for a party to win midterm elections if the president of their party is below 40% job approval.
0: When it comes to who will vote, 51% said they prefer the Democratic candidate, 44% said the Republican. 64% of Democrats said they're extremely interested in the election. That's 11 points more than Republican voters. And voters prefer Democrats on corruption, data centers, and inflation by double digits. Are these like wave type numbers for Democrats?
29: You know, I kind of stay away from the idea of a wave election. If you remember, in 2022, there was talk of a red wave. This was during Joe Biden's term, And inflation had hit a huge number, 9.1%. I mean, we're talking 3.4% today. It was 9.1% in June of 2022. So there was a lot of talk about a Republican wave, a red wave in 2022 midterms. And it didn't happen. Republicans won the control of the House. They won the control of the Senate. But it was actually much narrower than they thought it would be. And nobody would have called that a wave. You know, right now, I think it looks very bad for Republicans in the House. Of course, Democrats don't have to have a wave to win control of the House. They can win 5 seats. They can pick up a net 5 seats and win control of the House. It's the, you know, the Republican margin is that narrow. I think it's more difficult in the Senate. And I really wouldn't even dare to predict what's going to happen in the Senate because there's just a lot of races that I think are pretty volatile right now. So we won't know.
0: The poll also asked if capitalism gives people like you a fair shot. 39% yes, 57% said no. And of those who said no, 67% of independents feel that way. MAGA is just 5 points higher in favorability as compared to the DSA. What do you think those types of numbers mean for Republicans who are campaigning by using and highlighting the words of the Democratic Socialists of America?
29: Yeah, they're actually stunning on the issue of capitalism. I don't think it reflects any deep thinking on the part of the voters about this. I think a lot of it is partisan, in which a wing of the Democratic Party, the Democratic Socialist wing, has done very well in a number of elections, winning Democratic primaries and now competing pretty strongly in some statewide races for the House and Senate. So that's really an extraordinary number. And I think clearly that the more people who express approval of socialism is going to mean more people express disapproval of capitalism. And it's really just mind-boggling that this is taking place right now. But I hope it's a fad. But I don't know.
0: How do Republicans counter this? And is the president's plan to tour the country and, you know, go campaign and swing seats or in districts, is that a good one?
29: Well, I think the most terrifying thought for Republicans now is that the results of this election are already baked in the cake. We have seen elections in the past when after it's all over, you go back and you try to find out when voters really made up their mind. And, you know, the election was in November and you find out by, you know, April, May, June, they had made up their minds. It was all kind of just theater between that point and election day. And so I think that there are some things that are absolutely baked in the cake for this election. And that is the voters' negative impression of Trump, the voters' negative impression of Trump's handling of the economy and of the economy in general, and the voters' negative impression of the war in Iran. And so those things, yeah, I just don't see them changing. Seems to me the better thing that the Republicans could do is point to their accomplishments. And, you know, we've heard from the Census Bureau that the poverty rate is the lowest it has been in recorded history, and real income for real household income is the highest it has been since records were kept in the 1960s. That is actual good news. Lower poverty, higher income. Good news.
0: You know, on the Democratic side, we see Senate Minority Leader Chuck Schumer met with Abdul El-Sayed this week, the Michigan Senate candidate, and he confirmed that his PAC has been supporting El-Sayed. We've heard from Kamala Harris, who says she's going to be campaigning in Michigan with El-Sayed. What is the calculation? What's being considered when they make that calculation to come out now in support of him? And is it some of these poll numbers?
29: Yeah, I mean, obviously, the Democrats need to win 4 seats, a net 4 seats, to win control of the Senate. But if El-Sayed loses in Michigan, he's trying to keep a currently Democratic seat. If he loses in Michigan, then the Democrats need to pick up 5 net seats. So it's really important to Democrats to win in Michigan. And this is one of these things, like when it gets to this point, you just got to stick with your team. And so that's what Harris is doing. That's what Schumer is doing. That's what the entire Democratic leadership has decided to do. Now, it could be harder to stick with your team as time goes on. We're having reports that El Sayed has deleted a lot of things that he said on social media accounts in the past. That's never a good sign. And if one could find such social media posts, and remember, the internet is forever, they could be pretty bumpy for El Sayed. Right now, we've had some polls that show El Sayed with a very small lead, 2 or 3 points inside the margin of error. But that could be harder to maintain if more and more comes out about things he has said in the past, which would lead voters to think that he's deceiving them now to try to get elected.
0: Finally, Byron, I know this is a little outside the realm, but it's very adjacent actually to this political conversation. And I just wonder how you think this current AI debate will impact midterms specifically. Do people want to hear talk of maybe a pause? Or do you think these urgent calls from AI companies for regulation are part of some ploy? Is this a hoax? What do you think voters want to hear on this front?
29: We had been having a debate about AI in the form of data centers. You know, they're too big, they're noisy, they suck up all the electricity. And now that has morphed into a debate about AI itself, and it's going to kill us all. So it's actually, I think, intensified the subject of AI, or increased its presence in this campaign. And I don't know what to think, maybe any more than anybody else does. I was suspicious when this coordinated campaign from the top AI companies came out behind this guy who had worked at Anthropic for a few weeks, and he declares this a grave danger to the world, et cetera. And then all of a sudden, boom, everybody's on the same page and talking about this. It seemed kind of like a planned campaign.

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0: look at what's happening from the Fox News Rundown.
1: Good morning. It's Friday, September 18th, 2026. I'm Ted Lindner. This is the Fox News Rundown. A driver facing murder and DUI charges connected to that fatal bus collision that led to a second deadly tragedy in Los Angeles Tuesday. Fox's Kristen Goodwin with more from L.A.
2: L.A. County District Attorney Nathan Hochman says Bailey Lynn Rios is expected to be arraigned Friday on second-degree murder, driving under the influence, and reckless driving charges.
3: We will hold Ms. Rios fully accountable for her actions and eventually seek the maximum punishment in court, which is life in prison.
2: The 36-year-old is accused of being impaired by drugs when she sped through a red light and slammed her Ford Expedition into a Metro bus, killing two people and injuring five others.
3: In fact, the impact was so severe that one individual got thrown out of the window of the bus and another just got thrown out of the bus upon impact.
2: Hochman not revealing what drugs were allegedly involved. Kristen Goodwin, Fox News.
1: Rios's bail set at more than $4 million. A news helicopter covering that bus collision later crashed nearby, killing both people on board the chopper and a third person on the ground. Hochman stressing to reporters the NTSB is investigating the helicopter crash. Roku TV viewers can now get in on developing what's next on the system. Fox's Evan Brown.
4: Roku, the smart TV platform, is now inviting its users to test new apps and share their feedback with Roku Labs. 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Eben Brown, Fox News.
1: 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Every little bit helps, stairs included. Fox's Lisa Brady has more in this Fox on Health.
5: The next time you have a choice to take the elevator or the stairs, recent research suggests you could do your heart a favor by taking the stairs. A study finding people who often climb stairs have a 39% lower risk of dying from heart-related issues than those who don't. Researchers say taking just 6 flights of stairs a day, which should take less than 3 minutes, can decrease your risk of heart disease.
1: And with the midterms coming up, voters considering what they need from our current administration, a big concern for Americans being cost of living. Fox's Kevin Cork.
6: And Republicans are looking to draw a broader contrast with Democratic socialists while also keeping their own focus on the issue that voters keep raising. Of course, that being the cost of living.
7: I've been to New Hampshire and Ohio and North Carolina, and I can go down the list. I'll be going back. And we've got to talk about what's worrying people. And that's the cost of living.
6: And the numbers show the pressure. The latest Fox News survey finds 43% of voters say they're falling behind financially these days. Just 12% say they're actually getting ahead.
1: The Trump administration also looking to an outdoor economy that'll support more than 5 million jobs. I'm Ted Lindner on the Fox News Rundown.
0: This is the Fox News Rundown.

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14: I'm Jerry Willis, and this is the Fox Business Report. The major averages ending higher on Thursday and snapping a three-session losing streak as oil slides and bond yields retreat, lifting investor sentiment. Treasury yields falling as inflation pressures ease, with a 10-year yield falling back below 5%. On Wednesday, stocks declined after the Fed hiked interest rates for the first time in 3 years and signaled that another hike would be coming this year. D.R. Barton says it wasn't just the Fed rate hike that pushed stocks higher on Thursday.
15: Now let's look at what's really going on. Earnings and how strong earnings have been. And there are so many other prime movers underneath this, not just rates, that are driving the American economy. That's why we're rebounding.
14: The Dow up 316 points. The Nasdaq higher by 440. S&P 500 up 86. That's your Fox Business Report. I'm Hillary Barsky, invested in you.

0: This is the Fox News Rundown.
1: For too many Vietnam veterans, coming home from war did not mean the fight was over. Decades ago, generations of American service members returned to a divided nation without the honor, gratitude, or closure they had earned. Now, more than 50 years later, a powerful new feature-length documentary follows a group of Vietnam vets retracing their steps on foreign soil for the first time.
2: You okay, Rich?
3: Yeah. Finally.
2: Yeah. Okay.
3: I'm here with you, buddy.
4: To be there with veterans and to take that walk and seeing the American public cheering and saying, welcome home. It's so uplifting and exciting.
5: Many of you have come home quietly. No crowds, no ceremonies. So today we're here to change that.
1: From a Hanoi Hilton POW to a Medal of Honor recipient, these men are confronting old memories, building fellowship, and seeking peace after decades of carrying the weight of war. And their story is all being told from a familiar voice. Gary Sinise narrates the new documentary titled Where We Once Stood.
6: I wasn't on the trip, but I have been a part of the event and the documentary for a while now.
1: Actor and advocate Gary Sinise is the executive producer and narrator of the documentary, which premieres tonight. He's also the founder, president, and chairman of the Gary Sinise Foundation.
6: I'm one of the executive producers on this. The group of Vietnam veterans, 10 Vietnam veterans, went back to Vietnam courtesy of Veterans United, who, of course, since they were doing this, they wanted to document this on film. And it's a remarkably powerful documentary that I have the privilege of narrating and being an executive producer on. I actually, when they came home from Vietnam, I was in Texas to greet them. We had a big event there in Texas when they landed at the airport. We also did a big concert in Washington, D.C. on Vietnam War Veterans Day last March. It was very, very exciting and very special. And it was a big welcome home, too, which is actually that is depicted. That moment where we brought them to Washington, D.C., that's a part of the documentary. It's very, very powerful to see these gentlemen go back and retrace their steps. I mean, they walked to places that they actually had fought and lost friends. And so obviously that is a very powerful thing for many of them, who experienced that war. One of them was a POW as well, Colonel Jeffries, and, very, very powerful to see him go to Hanoi and go to the prison that he spent over six years in. So this is a very powerful piece. It's a, you know, we can never do enough for our veterans. And obviously when our Vietnam veterans came home, they didn't get the support that they deserved and needed. And so this is a way to say welcome home to many of these veterans.
1: And I'm curious about, the veterans experience at the Hanoi Hilton, because a couple of years ago during a presidential visit to Vietnam, I had a chance to go visit the Hanoi Hilton, and the version of history that you get from the Vietnamese is, it is a lot different than what we all know happened. It is a lot different than what we are teaching, the next generations of Americans here. What was it like for him to go back there and see things presented completely from, the Vietnamese side with really, no regard for the Americans who were held there.
6: And just imagine, it's a museum. I mean, the Hanoi Hilton, which is what they called it, is a prison, you know, where many of our pilots were shot down and then captured and then taken to this prison. Imagine walking through this place that you actually were tortured in, were beaten in, where you lost friends because they were abused and tortured. And now it's a museum with people walking through there and reading how, you know, how well the prisoners were treated there and all of that, knowing that that wasn't the case, you know. So it's a sanitized version of what really happened. History is being told in one way by the Vietnamese in North Vietnam there. But obviously the American prisoners have a whole different view of it. And you get to kind of experience that through Mr. Jeffries when he goes back. It's very powerful.
1: When it has been 50 years, half a century, what is the main reason that these veterans did not want to go back to Vietnam before now? Was it emotional? Was it financial? Was it both?
6: I think for many of them, and some of them, you know, talk about this in the documentary, that I mean, just thinking, you know, many of them want those experiences just to be left behind. Yeah. And at a certain point, as they're getting older, they started to really start to think about what a trip like this would mean to them. And it was very powerful and very healing for a lot of them to go back and kind of retrace those steps, see the country as it is today versus what it was all those years ago. You know, each one of them had probably a different reason, Peter, for making the decision to return. But, you know, it's all expense paid trip by Veterans United, something that Veterans United really wanted to do for these veterans, knowing that when they did come home, while there was a big welcome home for the POWs at the time, generally the country had turned its back on our Vietnam veteran, and that was not a good thing.
1: I want to ask you about the 25th anniversary of September 11th that we just went through. Obviously, a whole generation of war fighters have been deployed mostly to the Middle East to round up terrorists and people responsible and all of their allies. And a lot of them have had a really hard time in the last 25 years coming home. What is there in this movie watching guys in their 70s and 80s go to Vietnam, who we know many of them had a hard time coming home? What is there in this documentary for guys who are in their 40s and 50s who have been struggling to see?
6: Yeah, I think generally, you know, when you go through combat, and I've never done that, you know, but, you know, I know many, many veterans who have been through many different scenarios and combat situations. And coming home is a difficult thing, making that transition from being in combat every day to just coming home and going to the drugstore or stopping by Walgreens or whatever it is and just living your life. So it can be very difficult. At the Gary Sinise Foundation, we have a documentary film at the Gary Sinise Foundation as well called Brothers After War. And it's the follow-up film to a movie that we did years ago called Brothers at War, where my buddy Jake Rademacher took a camera with him and his two brothers were serving in Iraq, and he was able to embed with some of those units over there. And then we decided years later, let's follow up with some of the warriors that we meet in that first film and see how they're doing now. And so, you know, it's very similar when you watch Brothers After War, which is, you know, Iraq and Afghanistan war veterans coming home and transitioning out of the military. And when you watch, you know, Where We Once Stood, veterans who have, you know, been well after their service years, you know, process those years in a way. But those years are still so present and so strongly embedded in them. And revisiting the battlefield for them was something I think very, very healing. Just like in Brothers After War, when we look at that film and we see the transitioning veterans there talking about their service in Iraq, friends that they lost, combat situations they were in that were very, very dangerous and very harrowing and have remained in their hearts and in their minds ever since. You know, that those things don't leave. You just learn how to process them and manage those emotions in a different way. And I think films like this can really do something not only for the veterans that are participating in the films, but veterans that see these films.
1: The new one is called Where We Once Stood. Where can people watch it?
6: Hopefully we're going to get some television airing and all of that. It's a very powerful documentary. Look it up, Where We Once Stood. It's out there, and you can, we're doing a big premiere here in Nashville next month, early next month. So it's starting to be screened all around, and hopefully it'll be film festivals and on television and all of that.
1: Well, you do so much good with your platform. Gary Sinise, thank you very much for joining us today.
6: I sure appreciate it, Peter. Thanks for taking the time.

0: What keeps you up at night? 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
2: 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Nearly three-quarters use sports apps, while 39% report frustration with managing multiple subscriptions to follow sports they care about. AI use among fans is also growing, but trust depends on accuracy. 45% of respondents say accuracy is the top driver of trust in AI-powered insights. 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
10: Fox News, I'm Sue Guzman. With no movement in the Iran conflict, President Trump is reportedly set to meet with Arab leaders next week.
11: According to a new interview that President Trump gave Axios, there's a plan for him to meet with some Gulf leaders in New York on the sidelines of the UN General Assembly. The talk would be about ending the Iran war.
10: Fox's Peter Ducey at the White House. It comes as the State Department has agreed to issue visas for key Iranian diplomats to attend the UN General Assembly. Man with a history of mental illness sentenced after spraying vinegar water on Democrat Congresswoman Ilhan Omar.
12: Anthony Kaczmarczyk sentenced to 14 months in federal prison after pleading guilty to assaulting a U.S. officer when he approached Rep. Ilhan Omar during a speaking event in January, as he said that Omar was splitting Minnesota apart.
10: Fox's Jeff Manasso. 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
1: The Buffalo Bills hosted the Detroit Lions Thursday in their first game at the new Highmark Stadium to kick off week two of the NFL season. And it was all Buffalo in this one. Josh Allen threw for 248 yards and ran for an additional 69 yards, scoring five total touchdowns on the night as the Bills win it 41-31 to improve to 2-0. The Lions, meanwhile, dropped to 1-1. In Major League Baseball, the Dodgers clinched the NL West with an 8-2 win over the Reds, and the Astros beat the Royals 6-2. Yordan Alvarez hit his career-high 40th home run of the season. That's your sports on the Fox News Rundown. Tony Genualdo, Fox News.
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3: Marilyn Monroe, how many posters did she sell with the wind blowing up her white dress? Farrah Fawcett, every boy had a picture of Farrah Fawcett and her protruding nipples on their wall. Stop It Stupid, the ESPN, the magazine, with their body edition. Sports Illustrated, with their magazine, still now that every woman clamors to be on. But old hags, old washed up dish rags like Nancy or Moore, they don't understand that. Sexualized object, why do you think Ronaldo's always sweaty without a shirt? Why do you think Tom Brady's Tom Brady? Sure, he won some Super Bowls, but he's a good-looking dude. The highest-profile college athlete. Oh, my God, making the crime of laughing at an AI video of his coach slapping a woman and calling it hilarious. And the mostly, not all, but mostly, media in the room yucking it up right along with him. Oh, my God. Can you imagine a 22-year-old kid laughing at the absurdity of a meme? But Nancy Armour sitting in her little corner going, nobody loves me. I must make a stir. For Outkicks, don't at me. I'm Dan Dockich, and this is Fox News Rundown.
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7: What's on your mind?
8: Seattle installed police cameras to catch shooters. Then the mayor decided to switch them all off. Now, you've heard about the fight over flock cameras. Towns from Rhode Island to Florida, they're canceling license plate reader contracts. Candidates in both parties campaign against them. President Trump, on the other hand, says, yeah, he likes them. Now, Seattle shows you where that fight ends up when the far left runs City Hall. Mayor Katie Wilson turned on 22 police cameras around the stadiums for the World Cup, and at the time she cited credible threats. The day after Seattle's last match, she shut them off to wait on a privacy audit from NYU. 19 days later, a gunman opened fire at the Bite of Seattle Food Festival. Three people were killed, including the alleged shooter. Police had no cameras there feeding their crime center. And then cut to Labor Day weekend. Shootings in one downtown neighborhood killed three more people. One was 17 years old. Near the dark stadium cameras, somebody fired more than 30 rounds outside a bar and hit a 21-year-old in the back. 35 of the region's biggest employers, including Microsoft, Costco, Starbucks, the Mariners, they all sent City Hall a letter. Turn the cameras back on and deliver a public safety plan within 100 days. Local activists, of course, they've got a counteroffer. Rip the cameras out. Some of the flock worry does hold up. I think there's some reason for concern. Pflugerville, Texas, found more than 400 agencies had tapped its systems and only 83 had permission. Seattle's program works another way. Flock follows your car across a web of agencies. Seattle mounts fixed cameras over a handful of blocks where people keep getting shot. That's the difference. Activists want you to file both in kind of the same drawer and react exactly the same way. You shouldn't. There's a group called Community Not Cameras. They told the local paper Real Change that decades of research show surveillance does nothing for public safety. And it pointed to a 40-year review. Yeah, I read it. It doesn't tell you what the activists want you to think it does. The reality is, the review found little effect on preventing violent crime. Fair enough. A camera's not going to talk a guy out of pulling a trigger. But it does help you catch the bad guy. That is the reality. Seattle police saw 57% of homicides in 2024. In 2025, with their real-time crime center online, they solved 86%. The national average is about 61%. So the department also says, on top of all of this, that officers triple their odds of an arrest when crime center analysts back up a 911 call. You need the cameras for that. Those are the department's own numbers, and plenty of factors move a clearance rate. Privacy concerns deserve guardrails, there's no doubt. Start with who can get the footage. Write the rules, and then you enforce them. Even in the city that elected Katie Wilson, a socialist, voters want the cameras on. Seattle's corporate class leans left on almost every single issue, and they're begging for them too. The politicians killing these programs, they're siding with activists over their own constituents. Protect privacy, audit the vendors, but a mayor who keeps working cameras dark while bullets are hitting storefronts and human beings? Yeah, she owns what comes next. Turn them on. I'm Jason Rantz.
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3: Down. I'm Dave Anthony, Fox News. President Trump was spotted on Air Force One holding a piece of paper with the words Kennedy Center demolished on it. As the legal battle continues over putting his name on the building in Washington that he insists badly needs renovations.
19: Federal Judge Christopher Cooper says the Kennedy Center has to provide 30 days of notice before they make any physical changes, including demolishing it. The ruling comes after the Kennedy Center's director and COO announced it was closing for 7 days because of risks to public safety. That was based on an inspection of the roof terrace canopy and a partial ceiling collapse earlier this month. The announcement of the closure came after board member Democratic Congressman Joyce Beatty asked the court to stop what she called an unlawful closing.
20: That's Fox's Jessica Rosenthal. The Iran conflict keeps pumping up gas prices. Regular up another 3 cents today to $4.46 per gallon. Diesel's a nickel higher to a new record high. AAA puts it at $6.44. And as Americans deal with those rising costs, Fox's Grinnell Scott details a new Fox News poll showing less support for the president.
21: The poll shows overall on foreign policy, President Trump's approval rating is at 37%. 71% of voters don't believe the White House has a plan to end the Iran war. Americans also continue to support 55 to 39% providing funds for Ukraine's military against Russia. On immigration, 53% of voters say the administration has gone too far on enforcing immigration law.
20: And a House Republican agrees. Congresswoman Maria Elvira Salazar is warning the president in a new campaign ad that was recorded near the White House.
22: The same Hispanics who helped you get to the White House in 2024 feel betrayed today.
20: Salazar represents a district near Miami and got a Trump endorsement earlier this year. Her Democratic challenger in November, Elliot Rodriguez, has accused the congresswoman of failing to stand up to the president. America's listening to Fox News.
23: You never know who might be taking the quiz.
24: Hi, I'm Neil deGrasse Tyson. 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
34: I'm Jay Corwin. A new courthouse in Dover that is officially open yesterday. State and local leaders gathered for a ribbon-cutting ceremony. The new Kent County Family Court on South Governors Avenue. This after years of concerns about the condition of that former court facility on Court Street. The coalition in Sussex County is pushing to make Fred Hudson Road safer for pedestrians and bicyclists, advocating for new safety measures there. I'm Jay Corwin.
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4: 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It's Friday.
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8: Starting your morning off right. A new way of talk. A new way of understanding. Because we're in this together. This is your morning show.

0: back on Monday. We're wondering what his camping story might be.
1: My God, I got chased by a bear, Michael. By a bear.
0: Boy, I haven't been in this good of a mood since Nitrous Oxide Tuesday.
2: Yeah?
0: The Fever are coming back tonight.
2: The Fever?
0: Well, yeah, the WNBA took 3 weeks off or some, you know.
2: They had the International Basketball Tournament.
0: Well, see, now you're acting like you're not aware you are.
2: Well, and just...
0: You Sydney Sweeney fan, you. Well, I'm only in it for Sophie Cunningham, so...
2: Stop it.
0: Who am I to shame you? Yes, the Fever basketball. Andrew and I watch every single Fever game. I would go to one if they weren't $700 a ticket.
2: That is the only women's basketball team that I will watch as well. If I skip past them as I'm death scrolling channels and I see the Fever, I stop and I watch just to see if Caitlin's going to, you know, throw up some threes.
0: If you'd have tapped me on a shoulder a year ago or 50 years ago and said, what do you think you're going to be watching? A pair of undefeated teams, Miami, fifth in the country, taking on Wake Forest in an ACC battle. A pair of undefeateds, Texas Tech and Houston, or Oregon, Portland State. You're going to be watching college football Friday night or WNBA basketball. I would have never dreamt it.
2: Yeah.
0: 26 of 38, 327 yards and 4 touchdown passes. I know you think I'm talking about Josh Allen.
2: Yeah.
0: And you would think anybody with 327 yards and 4 touchdowns won the game, right? No. I'm talking about Jared Goff and the loss. Bills 41-31 over the Lions on Thursday Night Football. Somebody had to be the designated survivor in order for me to say that. So I sacrificed on behalf of all the listeners, and I stayed up and watched the entire game.
2: Really? I was fixing to say, what a great first half I saw until I passed out.
0: I couldn't turn it. I just felt some Lions magic coming to spoil the opening of the new stadium.
2: Wouldn't that have been something?
0: They didn't quit, but the comeback didn't happen. Big, big show today. Number one, Dr. Joe Gilotti is going to be here in the third hour. He's been doing a lot of research on three particular medicines. These are medications that older adults should stay clear of. And yet, what are they? Currently, the most overprescribed. The public needs to be aware of the medications they're being prescribed and ask questions about risks versus benefits. Dr. Joe breaks it down for us in the third hour. Everyone's in a panic over AI. I got contacted yesterday. What was that, about 10 in the morning from the White House? Saying the president has solved the AI doomsday crisis and he will reveal his solution today. So don't miss Friday with 47 coming up in the third hour. I had to block out an entire full segment for Sounds of the Day.
2: No kidding. You got that?
0: Yeah. And the reason I did, we had a conversation, got a lot of email on it. We were basically talking about the difference between urgency and important. This came out of a crisis management workshop that I was in a long, long time ago with a company that used to run its business right. We actually researched things. We actually trained our leaders. In fact, one of the more fascinating things I ever did was the Disney Creative College. You know, back when Disney was Disney. Still creating magical things, not, you know.
2: Yeah, iHeart used to send talent down to Disney to teach them to be better talent. I mean, they used to train people in all facets of business and life.
0: It was a creative process. But anyway, this one was about management. And if you're not careful, this is what will happen to your life. And we kind of talked a little bit about that new commercial. And I believe it's for, what's the other phone, Galaxy? I believe I'm an Apple guy.
2: Yeah. They got the Galaxy, the Android.
0: Yeah. The Galaxy. And so it's a couple of ladies having lunch in a beautiful restaurant right by the window. And as they're talking and having meaningful human connection, people start banging on the glass, trying to get their attention. And it takes you a few seconds that you realize, oh, she don't know any of them. And they're not really even there. These are people that would be bothering her through alerts on her phone. Whether it's text messages, phone calls, ads, prompts. It's a great, great ad. And it happens to be for a feature they have, which is this little green light that comes on. That's the one thing she gave permission, the babysitter, in case something's wrong. It's a great, great ad. But it's a great symbol, too, of how life can be. Now, just when you get a grasp of how the urgent can, never mind the distraction of that analogy, how just the urgent can suck up your entire day, week, month, year, decade, it can happen in a blink. And you never really get around to doing anything important. Oh, the urgency of paying rent forces you to stay in a job that wasn't the ultimate dream, the ultimate calling or passion. You let urgent rent keep you from ever addressing the important. Usually when I talk about this off the radio, I talk about sins of commission versus sins of omission. The urgency of our undealt with sins of commission keep us from ever getting to sins of omission and the things that God has really called us to be. Or the urgency of life physically keeps us from ever excelling spiritually. I mean, it wasn't just how to be a better program director. It was how to be eventually a good husband. A husband must know the urgent from the important. A father desperately needs to know the difference between urgent and important. Quantity of time, which you can't even compete with their phone, versus quality of time. And talk radio is no different. News cycles, or whatever you call what's happening online, I mean, that's social media is an outrage cycle, and it lasts about 15 seconds. Do you know what research says? Research says, unless you're interested in what I'm saying right now, you would have left after 8 seconds. We're down to an 8-second attention span. And if I don't capture you in 8 seconds, and I doubt I did, talking about the fever or back, you're gone. I just can't live in a level of urgency like that. I don't even know what I would talk like or sound like if I did. Certainly not human. I'd be a human scroll at the bottom of a TV screen. Alert, alert! And then do all these little things to trick you into thinking what I'm talking about right this second is the most important thing in the world when it isn't. I mean, whether you picture me in, that would have been late 20s, learning about urgency versus important and never let the urgent rob you from getting around to doing the important. And if your day looks 80% urgent versus doing 20% of things that are important, you're crisis managing life or your business or a radio show. I mean, I literally have a Democrat member of Congress who is calling the president's renovations of the White House or even the Kennedy Center as acts of violence. He's a violent man, a violent perpetrator. He knocks down walls. Hassan Piker is arguing the U.S. is a worse terrorist organization than Al-Qaeda. And do we stop? Do I fill time and talk to you about that? Or how about the outrage of CNN that 50% of voters have said they won't vote for a Muslim? Now, I would make the distinction between a Muslim and an Islamist. And if it's an Islamist, that's not a gross statement. Not any grosser than I wouldn't vote for a communist or a socialist. Or quite frankly, what we see in some of the polling numbers about an atheist. In a nation under a very specific God, indivisible liberty and justice for all, and the liberty and justice comes from that God, and a person that worships an opposing God and a different way of life that is really antithetical to everything we stand for, rule of law, equality, separation of church and state, right of assembly, due process. I mean, there's a lot of reasons. It's not gross at all. It's actually quite logical. But like the analogy of that commercial, these are the things banging on the glass, acting like they're worthy of your attention. Now, let me cut to the chase and give you what is worthy of your attention. Headline, New York Post. Trump says he has a big decision coming up on Iran. Do I want to go in and annihilate them? Okay, I think that's important. John F. Kennedy used to always word things in terms of our time and all time. That was kind of how he got himself balanced on, okay, this is important, not just for our time, but for all time. I want to live in this realm as a president. Otherwise, the presidency is one of the most famous positions for drowning in the urgent, because you got to solve everything everybody else couldn't either figure out or agree on. Oh, they'll keep your desk full of that. You'll never get around to the moon. I bring this up because I often warn you, wars rarely end where they begin and with the same players or even sometimes the same goals. The original goal was to get rid of the threat of a bunch of crazies who are telling you exactly who they're going to destroy, first Israel, then America, and then dominate and control the world. And they were about to have the kind of weapon that could do it, or make 9/11 look like a belch. And so the first goal was to remove the weapon of mass destruction, the nuclear threat. That's it. Now, in doing that, something else developed. The energy threat due to disruptions in the Strait of Hormuz. Regime change was never the goal. Now, how did we get drawn into this? Well, Israel got sick of dealing with proxies and we're going to go cut the head off the snake. And they notified the president. The president said, well, if you go into Iran, you stir up a hornet's nest like this, I've got people that can get stung in the area. We got to coordinate this together. Good. And what a team they were in might and intelligence. I mean, precision bombing. You didn't just get the nukes. You got all the scientists. You got the Supreme Ayatollah. You were hitting everything. You took out the Air Force, the Navy. Didn't get enough of the Revolutionary Guard, which is the Ayatollah's military, or the military of the radical Islam section of Iran. And now all of a sudden, I got a big decision. I mean,

0: Remind everyone, the enemy has a say. Oh, and don't forget, this particular enemy is a proxy of China and Russia. So we got important things to talk about today, and we'll do that. Batavia, Illinois, 2:40 in the morning, a woman sees a flashlight and some shadow just outside her window in the backyard. The police say that man in her backyard was a registered sex offender. A military court convicted him in 2024. He'd taken a sailor's key card, let himself into her bedroom, and just sat there and watched her sleep. Now, he never met the woman in Batavia. He just saw her on social media. Paid a couple dollars and got her home address. 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
1: Guess who's stopping by Monday morning? Leanne Morgan. Season 2 of Leanne has
2: now
1: dropped.
2: On the Klingons for 3 days. I'm weak.
1: Can't make
2: water.
1: A fist.
2: I can't even make a fist.
1: That is the latest masterpiece from Chuck Lorre. Leanne, Emmy Award winning season 2 has dropped. We'll visit with her on Monday. And then, of course, the president has a solution for all of your AI fears. And he reveals them right here exclusively on your morning show. Don't miss Friday with 47 coming up in the third hour. It's 28 minutes after this hour.
3: 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And my morning show is your morning show with Michael Del Giorno.
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1: Hey, Mikey, I got the greatest story for the Platinum Hour. Oh, man, you're going to love this story, the best story ever told. Hang on a second. Hang on. Wait. Sydney Sweeney, huh? Wow. More Sydney Sweeney. Okay. Press like.
2: Oh.
1: Nice. Okay. So, what were we talking about?
2: Sydney Sweeney is definitely urgent. Which, by the way, the whole world is, or the left, I guess, is going crazy over Sydney Sweeney. Just to show you what a bizarre, sheltered life I live. I have two thoughts about Sydney Sweeney. One, that little girl can act. If you have not seen the movie The Housemaid, you'll be blown away. Let me tell you something. It was like people used to, when I first met Andrea, and by the way, Andrea just hasn't aged, and I have. She's not that much younger than me. But she's a few years younger than me, so I think I was 30 or approaching 30, and she was in her 20s. And everybody thought that I was dating her because she was gorgeous. She did look a little like Celia Ward. Yeah. And so she reminded me of when I met her. And I used to, you know, as time went on and we fell in love, I used to try to explain to people, let me tell you something. Her worst quality is her looks. It was her character, her intelligence, her sense of humor, everything that we had in common. I mean, I would go on the list. I can't tell you how down the list the looks were. I don't look at Sydney Sweeney that way. Now, I will not tell you that I don't think she's attractive. I just don't. I'm not wired that way. I'm never going to be one of these older men with younger women kind of thing. You get close to my daughter's age and I look at you like a daughter. And it just doesn't change. So I will tell you, I think she's attractive. She's no Sophie Cunningham.
3: What?
2: you think Sydney's better looking than Sophie?
3: Well, I'm just going to have to, you know, when you do the balance there, they kind of balance out.
2: As my Italian uncle used to say, saz each his own. To each his own.
3: To each his own.
2: No, but I will tell you, yeah, she's very attractive. But I'm telling you, this girl is an incredible actress. You can't put in a performance like The Housemaid and not be extraordinarily talented. So if you think she's hot, let me tell you something. She's an even better actress than she is good looking. So that was my first thought. My second thought is, this is an ad for gambling. And the twist on it is, these prediction markets are getting around state laws that don't allow gaming. And they're in a loophole that I think will eventually get closed in courts. But for right now, that's what you're missing. America turning to pot, marijuana, and gambling. Oh, I think you have a very bright future.
3: Take everything I got.
2: Can you imagine if you had an 18-year-old kid? Dad, I think I'm going to take a gap year. And he's stoned every day playing video games or he's gambling. What kind of a future do you think he's... What do you think the trajectory is?
3: Well, from my own personal experience, I ended up doing a national morning show.
2: Do you want to tell him what you had to tell your wife yesterday? Don't.
3: Yeah.
2: Don't.
3: I said, please.
2: The last thing on my mind is an ad for gambling being somehow offensive to women and women's sports. Nobody thinks Sydney Sweeney plays women's sports. Well, let me get this straight. You can't figure out if a biologically born male wearing a jock with junk in it, you can't figure out whether he belongs in women's sports, but Sydney Sweeney, she has no business portraying women's sports in a gambling ad. I just can't play that silly. I can't play that shallow, and I can't play that dumb. Now, there's a lot of people far more successful than me in this business that have been talking about it all week. That just falls under ridiculously. I think of the Galaxy phone commercial. That's just somebody banging on the window, whoremongering themselves for your attention. I hope we're better than that. Having said that, I cannot relate to my audience without watching this. Let me see what everybody's been in such a frenzy over all week long. Um,
4: Kino Sports?
2: Yeah.
4: Prove it. Yeah. Novik is just sports.
2: Oh, my.
4: So they wanted a show.
2: Wow.
4: Just sports.
2: Oh, for crying out loud.
4: You can trade this sport and this sport. How about this? This sport, too. Or this? Sports.
2: Okay, the sitting on the goal, that's a little too far. But if that's offensive to anything, it's offensive to men. That you think men are so shallow that they will use your product after looking at that. What's the name of this business again? Novik?
4: Sports. You can't trade this. I just look at here. No betting on wars or deaths, and no politics. Just you, your takes, and sports.
2: Yeah, and again, my take on all of this has been all along. I think Rory O'Neill was on it too, to give him credit.
3: What's a parlay? What's a parlay?
2: No, but the point is, they're using the lane of predictive markets to legally get around sports betting, as they're telling you, we don't do any of those other things. We just do sports. So how is it not sports? Because they're not doing spreads. They're doing it in predictive form. Same thing. But if that's not the Galaxy phone ad of banging on the window to distract you, if that is not just all of us looking for another reason to fight about something, I don't know what is. And meanwhile, and I just, in the opening monologue, which I think, I'm not making fun of the listener. He's just using a high level of sarcasm to make a great point. And it's a point that I was making in the opening monologue. But we better get better at distinguishing the difference between important and urgent. And I'll add a third level, silly and distractive. Because there's a lot of that coming up in Sounds of the Day. As we were talking about, the president now is considering, and he's going to visit with his golf allies at the UN next week before he makes that decision. Rory will have that story coming up in 30 minutes. He'll be visiting with Saudi Arabia, the UAE, Qatar, Bahrain. Yes?
3: Are you saying golf or gulf?
2: I hope I said gulf.
3: Okay.
2: Remember the Gulf of America?
3: Yes. I do think the every time golf? You say Trump, I automatically go to golf. That's why.
2: You think it's golf buddies?
3: I mean, you know, that's what it sounds like.
2: I guess I need to hang that more. Gulf allies. And that's important. You know, people forget all this. Right up until about 5 weeks after the airstrikes in Iran, I thought Donald Trump probably executed the most brilliant military action potentially in human history, and left a blueprint for every future president, whether Republican, Democrat, quite frankly, even a socialist president, on how to handle a clear and present danger and an enemy abroad. And then where it went from there, I haven't been able to follow very well. The way he created the relationship, because your worst nightmare is all the terrorist organizations uniting. Thank gosh, they're usually fighting with each other. Thank goodness, Sunnis and Shias are always fighting with each other and never uniting. If a Shiite Muslim and a Sunni Muslim realize the enemy of their enemy is their friend, boom, we're in trouble. And then if you start adding the Arab nations to that, you see the disruption, or what you've created into a crisis of energy. Can you imagine if all the Gulf nations united to cut off the spigot? Now, thank goodness it's 2026 and not 2006, when we were dependent on our enemies for our energy. We now have some energy independence that we didn't used to have. And you can thank the Republican Party for that. But you'd be choked pretty bad. So the president brilliantly put together a coalition of Arab and Muslim nations to isolate Iran. He worked closely with his ally Israel, because their intelligence is as good as it gets on Earth. You got a lot of might, a lot of defensive might, but they got unbeatable intelligence. And you add that to our might, it was precision. And the president got obsessed with some peace agreement. Just bomb their nukes, set them back a decade, and say, if you try to rebuild them, we'll be back. That's it. That's all you had to do. And then if they decided to go on the offensive and disrupt the strait, that's mainly a problem for them, ultimately. And then even then, the president responded well. Isolated their ports, brought in ships, but then he had a hard time controlling it. Now there's no confidence that the strait is open, it will stay open, and shipping lanes are safe. And now you have Houthis attacking Saudi Arabia. Go end that. But that isn't what the president's kicking around. He's kicking around going in, annihilation. Now you've jumped to regime change. Invasion. By the way, I hope the 25th anniversary of 9/11 reminded you what made a lot of these people crazy. Well, a lot of them, the really radical jihadist Muslims, they were already on the offensive, but it radicalized a lot of Sunni Muslims, political Islamists, because you came on their soil. And I might remind the president, Iran is not Venezuela, it won't be that easy. Now, is all of this 5, 6, 7 dimensional chess that I don't understand? I guess it's possible. Just part of the deal, part of the annihilation threat. But this is something I'm going to have my eye on very, very closely, not just this weekend, but all through next week when he meets with these Gulf allies. And I don't mean Victor Hovland, whose birthday it is. Although I heard Tiger Woods with a 3-iron just got on an F-16. All right, what's happening right now in the Middle East? It's not just another headline, and it can hit your wallet. Especially if annihilation and invasion is in the future. Why? 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All right, 49 minutes after the hour, top 5 stories of the day are next. And more on the big meetings at the UN for the president. And Saudi Arabia and UAE and Qatar and Bahrain and Kuwait and Oman. Rory O'Neill has that story coming up in 15 minutes on Your Morning Show. After Your Morning Show, keep it right here at 9 for Glenn Beck. 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We start your morning off right. 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
1: Put that on your resume.
2: Put that on my resume. During the rejoin music. All right, 52 minutes after the hour, if you're just waking up, a federal judge is giving a deadline to Attorney General Tom Blanche to comply with court orders over the release of information from the Epstein files.
3: The judge threatened contempt charges if Blanche doesn't comply. He stated in his opinion that Blanche and the Justice Department weren't following court orders over redactions in requested documentation that's related to the activities of the convicted late sex offender and his co-conspirator, Ghislaine Maxwell. He gave the DOJ until September the 24th to provide the records. I'm Mark Mayfield.
2: Speaking of Saudi Arabia, the U.S. is planning to sell $24 billion worth of fighter jets to Saudi Arabia. Tammy Trujillo reports.
4: The State Department announced Thursday that the package will include 48 Lockheed Martin F-35 fighter jets, as well as dozens of engines and other parts. It said the proposed sale will support the foreign policy and national security objectives of the U.S. by improving the security of an ally that's a force for political stability and economic progress in the Gulf region. Congress has 30 days to approve or reject the deal, which comes as Houthi rebels in Yemen have ramped up their attacks against Saudi Arabia. I'm Tammy Trujillo.
2: I think Tammy touched on it. I was just going to say, is this a sale or are we staging? President Trump says he's approaching a major crossroad in the Iran war.
5: He spoke to Axios ahead of a planned meeting next week with leaders from six Gulf countries on the sidelines of the UN General Assembly in New York. Trump said he's deciding whether to restart attacks or bring the conflict to a close. Trump said he wants to use the upcoming meeting to hear directly from regional allies. I'm Chris Caraggio.
2: A Senate Democrat is blocking a House-passed bill on costs connected to new data centers. Scott Carr has more from Washington.
6: Arguing the bill doesn't do enough. New Mexico lawmaker Martin Heinrich blocked a Republican colleague's effort to pass the Ratepayer Protection Act through unanimous consent. The bill passed in the House 417-3. It would force states to hold a hearing on rules to make data centers pay for increased electricity costs from their operations. But it does not make states adopt any standards or force tech companies to cover the costs. Heinrich says rather than voluntary pledges or suggestions to states, Congress needs to pass real legislation with real teeth. I'm Scott Carr.
2: When I was in my mid-20s, I was running a radio station in Tulsa, Oklahoma, but we had stations in Los Angeles, Atlanta, and across the country. And all of us young PDs, who now many of which are the faces running major broadcast companies, we really looked up to our older VPs and market managers. I mean, they were the ones teaching us. They were the ones we thought were brilliant. And then it was the last night of a manager's meeting conference, and they had a band, and they started playing Taking Care of Business by BTO. And I remember Rich Reese from Orlando, somebody we all looked up to, a couple of the executives started dancing. And seeing people you looked up to dancing stupid to BTO, it was scarring. And I'd be afraid if they came in concert, I could bump into them and see it again. But the Overdrive is expanding its No Speed Limit 2027 tour. And I've been taking care of business every day.
3: Taking care of business every way. Over 24 shows were announced last month, and the band has now added 6 more dates in Australia and New Zealand. The No Speed Limit tour begins January the 27th in Orlando. After a month in the U.S., Backman-Turner Overdrive went to Australia and New Zealand for their 6 shows in February. I'm Mark Mayfield.
2: Well, you really only have one consideration for lunch or dinner today. 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
7: That's because it's National Cheeseburger Day, a wonderful moment when the melted cheese fuses with the seared beef patty. 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
8: I like mine with lettuce and tomato.
7: 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I'm Bree Tennis.
2: Seriously, is there a better storyteller in radio today than Bree Tennis, or am I just a fan? If I were to tell you, 26 of 38, 327 yards and 4 touchdowns, you'd think, well, that's obviously Josh Allen and the Bills winning last. No, that was Jared Goff and the Lions. four touchdown passes. And St. Brown had over 150-something yards and two touchdowns. You look at the stats, you go, well, the Lions must have won. No, Bills won 41-31 last night on Thursday Night Football over the Lions. Tonight, number five, Miami, 2-0 against Wake Forest. 2-0 in ACC battle, 6:30 ESPN. 13, Texas Tech hosts 22, Houston tonight at 7 on Fox. Late night, 21 ranked. They're barely hanging on at that. Oregon hosting Portland State at 9:30 on the Big Ten Network. Birthdays today. James Marsden is 52. Ted Lasso. Jason Sudeikis is 50. Cyclist Lance Armstrong is 55. And golfer Victor Hovland is 29. If it's your birthday, happy birthday. So glad you were born. And thanks for waking up with your morning show.
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2: Will the Kennedy Center be torn down? I'm Dave Anthony, Fox News. President Trump was spotted on Air Force One holding a piece of paper with the words Kennedy Center demolished on it. As the legal battle continues over putting his name on the building in Washington that he insists badly needs renovations.
19: Federal Judge Christopher Cooper says the Kennedy Center has to provide 30 days of notice before they make any physical changes, including demolishing it. The ruling comes after the Kennedy Center's director and COO announced it was closing for 7 days because of risks to public safety. That was based on an inspection of the roof terrace canopy and a partial ceiling collapse earlier this month. The announcement of the closure came after board member Democratic Congressman Joyce Beatty asked the court to stop what she called an unlawful closing.
20: That's Fox's Jessica Rosenthal. The Iran conflict keeps pumping up gas prices. Regular, up another 3 cents today to $4.46 per gallon. Diesel's a nickel higher to a new record high. AAA puts it at $6.44. And as Americans deal with those rising costs, Fox's Grinnell Scott details a new Fox News poll showing less support for the president.
21: The poll shows overall on foreign policy, President Trump's approval rating is at 37%. 71% of voters don't believe the White House has a plan to end the Iran war. Americans also continue to support 55 to 39% providing funds for Ukraine's military against Russia. On immigration, 53% of voters say the administration has gone too far on enforcing immigration law.
20: And a House Republican in Greece, Congresswoman Maria Elvira Salazar, is warning the president in a new campaign ad that was recorded near the White House.
22: The same Hispanics who helped you get to the White House in 2024 feel betrayed today.
20: Salazar represents a district near Miami and got a Trump endorsement earlier this year. Her Democratic challenger in November, Elliot Rodriguez, has accused the congresswoman of failing to stand up to the president. 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
36: I'm Jake Orwin. Delawareans get their first look at this year's Delaware School Success Framework academic progress results that highlights the progress students have made in English and math, the growth index focusing on students in fourth grade through eighth. 14 schools did better than the statewide average. No access to the Woodland Ferry today or tomorrow. 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Expected back on Monday morning. I'm Jay Cor.
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2: Monday on Your Morning Show, we sit down with actress and comedian Leanne Morgan. Season 2 of Leanne, the latest hit from Chuck Lorre. Emmy Award winning in Season 1. Season 2 has dropped. We'll visit on the continued life and times of Leanne as a newly single woman going through menopause. Of course, the president has come out with the solution to all of our doomsday panic over AI. He will reveal it during Friday with 47 today in the third hour, so don't miss that. President Trump is still considering an option to annihilate the Iranian regime. The White House is withdrawing its nomination for next ICE director. The Bills put together a dominating performance last night, beating the Lions 41-31. To kick off week 2 of the NFL season. And some of music's biggest names will be in Las Vegas this weekend for the iHeartRadio Music Festival. Just some of the things making news on this Friday, September the 18th, year of our Lord, 2026. Well, President Trump expected to meet, before he makes any annihilation decisions, with leaders and foreign ministers from Saudi Arabia, the UAE, Qatar, Bahrain, Kuwait, Oman. Next week, that'll be on the sidelines of the UN General Assembly in New York. Our national correspondent, Roy O'Neill, is here with the latest on these talks. The coordination before the strikes in Iran with these Arab nations was so key. And a next move is key just as much. Right, Rory?
4: Well, right, because a lot of these countries have been suffering the economic fallout pretty directly and then getting fired upon by Iran as well. So it'll be interesting to see if they all sort of unite and put pressure on President Trump to say, all right, look, either go in and annihilate this guy, this regime in Iran, or back down and figure out whatever plan B is. I think their patience may be running out when it comes to this conflict.
2: Well, I will say this. There's always a difference between, you know, I've talked about this last hour. You don't ever want all the terrorist organizations, Sunni and Shiite, to unite. That's a different world. You certainly wouldn't want the Arab nations to join them. So this was a key coalition the president put together for removing a nuclear threat. And it took a lot for these nations to stand by the United States and Israel in doing this. Now, invading and annihilating, that's a much higher bar to expect them to turn a blind eye to. That's a lot of trust.
4: Right. It is. And these countries, though, have also suffered a lot of economic damage. Saudi Arabia in particular, especially now that the Houthi rebels in Yemen have seized more control of essentially the waterway that takes you out of the Red Sea toward Asia. So you're forcing Saudi Arabia to ship its oil north through the Suez Canal and around all the way around Africa. So you've got Iran actually in control of the distribution of oil more than ever before.
2: Well, I guess there is the chance, Rory, this is just, I do my terrible Glenn Beck impersonation, 5-6 dimensional chess. I mean, is this just art of the deal and saber rattling, or, you know, is the president seriously considering invasion and annihilation and regime change? We really don't know, do we?
4: No. And then in that interview he gave Axios last night, the president said, quote, anything could happen with me, unquote. You know, and there's good and bad to that.
2: Do you remember when the show started and I was the staunch Trump defender?
4: It was 1852.
2: And now I mean, I'm watching the president struggling with demolition of the Kennedy Center if they don't put his name on it. I'm not sure I want the same guy making this decision. Rory's going to be back in the third hour. That's something you would have said 2.5 years ago. OpenAI is disclosing 6 new safety incidents involving AI models. Rory will be back in the third hour with that story. And as I mentioned, the president has the solution for all of the doomsday fears associated with AI. He shall solve it all in the third hour in our installment of Friday with 47. All right, can't have your morning show without your voice, nor would we. There's a talk back button if you're listening on an iHeart app. It's a microphone. You just press it. Very professionally counts you down, 3, 2, 1. Gives you 30 seconds to make a comment or ask a question. And you can do overs, too, if you don't like it. But basically, you say it, you send it, and we all hear it. Because we think talk radio needs to be a conversation again, not a monologue. And your voice matters most. And we understand things best talking them over together. Especially when you start with Mary in Boise.
5: Good morning, Michael. So not far from my house here in Boise, Idaho, there's places where you can still see the tracks from the wagons, from the pioneers who came west on the Oregon Trail. So when it comes to AI, just remember, Americans, we're the risk takers. We went to the moon. We sent a rover to Mars. We can do this. I don't think we should fear it. I think we should embrace it and see what we can accomplish. Have a great day.
2: Yeah, you're going to love what Rand Paul had to say yesterday from the Senate floor. I'm going to share that in Sounds of the Day coming up next half hour. Donna's in Philadelphia.
6: Happy Friday from Philadelphia. What I love about Sydney Sweeney is she has her eye on the ball. I wish our Congress would be just as passionate as Sydney Sweeney.
2: Well, I certainly don't want Mitch McConnell naked on a basketball rim. By the way, my son had the comment of the week. This is worse than Joe Biden. Whatever that was with Mitch McConnell. Now that's disgusting. That's offensive. That guy was brain dead. And the reporters are talking to him. He's just sitting there with that frozen, stiff smile. And glaze, why don't these people just retire? It's crazy. Weekends in Bernie's. Weekend at Bernie's was more realistic than the way he looked. So, yeah, I don't know that I want Congress acting at all like Sidney Sweeney. Let's leave that to the professional hotties, shall we? Bob's in Mississippi.
7: Good morning, Chris.
2: Good morning.
7: Great weekend coming up, I hope.
2: Oh, yeah.
7: I'm with you, Jeffrey. You know,
2: what?
7: The water may be a little rough when it starts out, but hey, on down the road, day in life, it usually smooths out. I'm right there with you, man. What? Like you, Bob, Mississippi.
2: Were you talking about water earlier?
8: I don't know. I think,
2: That's my wife's favorite. She loves Bob in Mississippi. I guess he's at his best when we don't understand what he's talking about. Brian in Louisville.
9: Quick question. Is the left going to boycott and throw a stink over Sports Illustrated Swimsuit Edition? Or will they quiet down if they include a transgender in there?
2: Well, are we going to do all the narrative talking points from this story that I said was ridiculous to be focused on a week where the president's thinking about annihilating Iran? Well, that's a great point, yeah. Thanks, Brian. Tom's in Indiana.
10: Isn't it crazy how the left has always said that women who sexualize themselves are powerful and beautiful, and it's always my body, my choice, until you choose to use your body in an ad for a sports betting campaign, and then all of a sudden Sidney Sweeney is evil.
2: Are all of these calls about Sidney Sweeney?
8: I think they may be, yeah.
2: Steve in Oklahoma City.
11: Remember back in the day when it was Ginger or Marianne, now it's Sophie or Sydney. I'd have to go with Sophie myself. Just saying.
2: Well, it was Marianne then, but it's Sophie now. We're turning into just like everybody else. Woody will have his eye on the ball, right?
12: Morning, guys. Happy Friday. You know the problem with using gorgeous women in ads?
2: Oh, no.
12: And I watched that ad. I couldn't tell you what it was about after watching it because it's all visual.
2: Gosh.
12: And I don't hear a word they're saying because I am wired that way.
2: You mean to tell me all along
13: I don't have to be wise. I don't have to study. I don't have to discern the nonsense, the urgent from the important. I should just play the game like everybody else.
14: Well, yeah.
13: We could have just done Sydney Sweeney all week, because right. That would have been a heck of a lot easier than what I had to do. The point was that we don't.
14: What were you talking about again?
13: Discuss stupid things like this. That we stay focused on what's important for our time and for all time. I could have been looking at that Sydney Sweeney video all week long instead of trying to get to the bottom of the threat of AI. Easier pays better, too. You know that, don't you? When it comes to supplements, two things matter most. 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Not one, not two, not three, but your top five stories of the day are next. After your morning show, keep it right here at 9 for Glenn Beck. 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
1: Nothing like that, but we do want to welcome WIBX 950 Utica, New York. 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Welcome to the Your Morning Show family. And at 24 minutes after the hour, President Trump celebrated America's hunters and outdoorsmen and women in a Rose Garden celebration. More from Mark Mayfield.
2: Trump hosted outdoor industry leaders for a Rose Garden dinner on Thursday evening.
3: With the first order, we're opening up millions of acres of federal land for our hunters and fishers.
2: He went on to tout an order protecting the use of lead ammunition by hunters. Trump said his administration believes public lands belong to the American public. I'm Mark Mayfield.
1: Well, I'm not sure this is a sale as much as it is a staging effort for what might be to come. But the U.S. is planning to sell $24 billion worth of fighter jets to Saudi Arabia.
4: The State Department announced Thursday that the package will include 48 Lockheed Martin F-35 fighter jets, as well as dozens of engines and other parts. It said the proposed sale will support the foreign policy and national security objectives of the U.S. by improving the security of an ally that's a force for political stability and economic progress in the Gulf region. Congress has 30 days to approve or reject the deal, which comes as Houthi rebels in Yemen have ramped up their attacks against Saudi Arabia. I'm Tammy Trujillo.
1: President Trump says he's approaching a major crossroads in the Iranian war. Chris Caraggio has more.
5: He spoke to Axios ahead of a planned meeting next week with leaders from six Gulf countries on the sidelines of the UN General Assembly in New York. Trump said he's deciding whether to restart attacks or bring the conflict to a close. Trump said he wants to use the upcoming meeting to hear directly from regional allies. I'm Chris Caraggio.
1: The White House is withdrawing its nomination for the next ICE director. Scott Carr has more from Washington.
6: The former Marine and Oklahoma State Trooper had been picked by Homeland Security Secretary Mark Wayne Mullen. Schroyer was among a handful of other nomination withdrawals listed on the White House website Thursday. Schroyer's nomination had appeared to have stalled in the Senate. A confirmation hearing had yet to be scheduled. In Washington, I'm Scott Carr.
1: Some of music's biggest names are going to be in Las Vegas this weekend. It's iHeartRadio Music Festival. BTS, Cardi B, Snoop Dogg, Kenny Chesney, Lainey Wilson, Smashing Pumpkins. Fans not able to be at the T-Mobile Arena will still have a chance to experience the festival at home. Both nights will stream on Disney Plus and Hulu starting at 10:30 p.m. Eastern Time. Well, this is a day a lot of us have been waiting for. I mean, if you can still afford it, you gotta celebrate at lunch or dinner because today...
7: That's because it's National Cheeseburger Day, a wonderful moment when the melted cheese fuses with the seared beef patty. 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
7: And no offense to Jimmy Buffett, the number one condiment is ketchup. 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I'm Bree Tennis.
1: In sports, Pirates beat the Brew Crew 7-4. Dodgers over the Reds 8-2. Rays pounded the A's 10-1. Phillies blanked the Mets 3-0. Tigers lost 3-1 to the White Sox, and the Angels beat the Twins 5-4. NFL football Thursday night, week 2 kicked off.

0: Jared Goff, 26 of 38, 327 yards and 4 touchdowns. Add another one on the ground. That's got to be enough for the Lions to win, right? Wrong. Bills open their new stadium with a victory 41-31 over the Lions on Thursday Night Football. College football. Miami, number 5 in the country, 2-0. At Wake Forest, 2-0 in an ACC battle. That'll be 6:30 tonight on ESPN. Number 13, Texas Tech, will be hosting 22 Houston at 7 on Fox. And the late night game is 21 Oregon hosting Portland State, 9:30 on the Big Ten Network. And as I mentioned earlier, after what was that little international thing they did?
1: The Women's International Basketball Tournament.
0: Whatever it was, FIBA. It's over. The Fever are back on the court tonight. You're a minute early, by the way.
1: Am I?
0: Yeah, what are you doing?
1: I don't know.
0: This must be the water that isn't smooth that Bob was prophesying over. Is that what this was?
1: I think we got into the break early. It threw me
0: off. Turn your camera. Are you watching Sydney Sweeney's video still?
1: As a matter of fact, I do have that.
0: Hit pause, you pig.
1: Sorry.
0: Birthdays today, actor James Marsden. He was the, did they get married in that or were they just, no, they were engaged in Notebook. And then she leaves him to go with Ryan Gosling.
1: I don't think they never tied the knot.
0: Yeah, they didn't tie the knot. She just cheated on him while they were engaged. And yet we think it's a beautiful love story. James Marsden, 52. Ted Lasso, Jason Sudeikis is 50. And golfer Victor Hovland is 29. If it's your birthday, happy birthday. We're so glad you were born. And thanks for starting your day with your morning show. All right, coming up next hour, Dr. Joe Galati. You know, you're still about 40 seconds early. What is wrong with you?
1: I'm just a lot going on here. Sorry.
0: All right. Dr. Joe Galati's been researching 3 medications that older adults should stay clear of, and yet they're the most overprescribed. 47, the president says he has the solution for all of your AI fears. He will reveal it today on Friday with 47 in the third hour. And sounds of the day so long, I had to give it an entire segment. And based on the calls today, you're going to like all the nonsense of the sounds of the day. Enough of this important stuff. Let's get to the silly, nonsensical, and urgent. When your morning show can... Now you can take a break, 28 after.
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1: You know, I just saw Judge Napolitano. I think he's lost about 80 pounds. He's on one of those GLP-1s, right? Only Al Roker did it the old-fashioned way and got his stomach tubes tied. Some people just look better heavy. Yeah. Judge Napolitano is one of those. All right, 35 minutes after the hour. Good morning and welcome to Friday, the 18th of September, year of our Lord, 2026. On the air and streaming live on your iHeartRadio app. This show belongs to you. It's your morning show, so your voice matters most. So say it, send it, and let's hear it. We start with Roy in Youngstown, Ohio.
2: Them wheeling around Senator Rigor Tortas is just as bad as what they did with former Vice President Pudding Brain.
1: Yes, I think actually, I would have to agree with my son. I think Mitch McConnell looked worse than Joe Biden at his worst. And to parade him around, you know, Roy sent me a great meme and it was like a casket shaped like a chair. I mean, that was the wheeling dead, not even the walking dead. Probably the most shocking. I think a far more shocking image than Sidney Sweeney this week. Michael in Marion, Ohio.
3: I think the thing is, we're all sick of political ads 24/7. Seeing Cindy Sweeney ad was a little bit enlightening.
1: Are we back to Blaine in Ames, Iowa?
4: Funny thing about AI, it's been around since the 80s. It was practiced and started to be worked on in the 80s. There were data centers right in the middle of Abilene, Texas, on the third floor of the post office. Nobody even complained about it. Nobody even knew about it. And Sidney Sweeney can fire a pistol fairly well. But she looks pretty good.
1: Blaine, I thought finally. I thought finally we had somebody who was going to, you know, stick to the issues. We're 1 degree from Sidney Sweeney at all times. Irv in Nashville.
5: Hey, Mikey, since I got the whole Sidney Sweeney thing morning, I'm going to settle this once and for all.
1: Oh, I can't
5: Sophie
1: wait.
5: Sophie or Sidney?
1: Yeah,
5: in the Sophie. Immortal words of Alan Jackson, who says you can't have it all?
1: Oh, you're a bunch of filthy pigs, and I'm done with you. We're only taking calls from ladies like Lisa in Memphis.
6: The Middle East, you know, I don't know that there was any way you could have gone over there and just gotten rid of the nuclear and bombed all that and then left. It's like trying to bathe cats or herd cats with these people. I mean, they're just nutbags. So I don't know that there's any really pretty way to do it. I honestly think he doesn't want to do any more killing than need be, but unfortunately he may have to.
1: Yeah, I agree with that. I appreciate that too about him.
7: Teacher's pet.
1: Do not discourage people from wanting to have conversation with me.
7: She probably bought
1: intelligent, non-Sidney Sweeney conversation with me.
7: Put an apple on your desk.
1: Imagine there's two of us in a room. I don't mean anybody any harm. I just want to sit here and do my job. But the other person is fixated on I do not have a right to exist. Not just be in the room, exist. And they're going to kill me. What's the scenario? Inevitably, I'm going to have to kill them or they are going to kill me. That's the game we're ultimately playing. Are there ways to kick the can? Yes, because we know with this enemy, they have to, the reasonable element of the enemy, they have to feel like this is the moment. This is the time. It's all very prophetic with them. They know they must first destroy Israel and kill the Jews, then destroy America and kill the Christians, and then control the world. That's the only way you get peace, which is why they claim to be a religion of peace. Yes, once they conquer you, peace. And then the hidden imam comes forward, and he will rule for a period. And then Allah will judge the living and the dead. Enter the virgins. Now, remember, you got to go back to Muhammad in Mecca. He was one of 365 religions and very tolerant. Then he started robbing, stealing, knocked off his uncle. I mean, it's a long, fun story. But bottom line is he picked and chose. He grabbed a lot from Judaism and a lot from Christianity. That doesn't make Muhammad equal to the claims of the Messiah and the Christ. It means he was in Mecca long after Jesus and formed this religion with conflating with portions of Judaism and Christianity. Now, the difference is we're called to go forth into all nations and make disciples of all men, share the good news, the eternal gospel, the way to have not just eternal life, but life on earth abundantly. And we give everyone the choice to receive or reject it. Islam does not. You are killed, conquered, or taxed. These are big differences, and I can't help it. Everyone doesn't understand that. Now, this particular brand, Shia, they're never going to stop pursuing a weapon of mass destruction, and they're never going to give up on taking the offensive initiative acts of first come Saturday Israel, then come Sunday America. So that has always existed. In the context, could you go in and take out the nuclear facilities and make them start over again, especially with the kind of intelligence we got from Israel? I mean, we just didn't get the nukes. We killed all the scientists. Now, remembering that Iran is a proxy of both China and Russia, the rebuild doesn't necessarily mean from scratch. But it would take a while. Now, if they retaliate by going after these Saudi allies, old allies of them, allies of us now, or disrupt the Strait of Hormuz, now you've got an energy issue. So it is an option to just deal with the Houthis again and deal with the Strait of Hormuz. And keep an eye on the stockpile. If they try to retrieve it or rebuild it, bomb it again. It is an option. By the way, going in for regime change and annihilation, I can't remember who it was emailed me early this morning. I simply can't remember by name, but you know who you are. So I'm not trying to take credit for your thought. These are people that killed 40,000 for protesting. Even if you're successful and go in to annihilate, they're liable to kill a lot of their own people. And something tells me there's something abrew. If the Democrats get control of Congress, and we know impeachments are coming, they're going to build the storyline for war crimes. That's why you're dismissing Hassan Piker's claims that we're worse than Al-Qaeda. Just as the Islamist, radical, socialist element of the Democrat Party sets the narratives for the entire party, I really think that's the narrative for the next 2 years, war crimes in Iran. And if you make the choice to go in, well, they're going to take out, they could take out potentially millions of their own people and say, you did it. So again, it's a very, very, very serious situation for our time and for all time. And remember the epicenter. The Middle East is the epicenter of the world. The epicenter is Israel. The epicenter is the Temple Mount. I mean, things happen in the Middle East. You ought to have a much different attention span. All right, I got to get Julian. Julian, Clarksville, Tennessee.
8: Regarding AI and the supposed threat that it poses, just like all technology, it's not the technology that's the threat. It's the people behind the technology. And unfortunately, there are going to be some bad actors who are going to misuse it, period. But it's not AI's fault.
1: Nothing about Sidney Sweeney?
7: Not a peep.
1: Yeah, no, it's a humanity issue.
9: All right, all right, all right.
10: This is CNN. This is the news.
11: And that's why more people are watching the Cartoon Network SpongeBob reruns right now.
12: Being a Democrat, this is like a goldstone
13: in the past.
14: We should have a government that just minds its own damn business.
1: Always revealing, often entertaining, time for your sounds of the day. Well, earlier this week, we had this particular piece of sound, and this is James Talrico in Texas, you know, with those Texas values. And he's at a gathering, and some guy filming comes up to him. Listen.
15: This is Talrico. So nice to meet you. Sorry, I broke my hand. I was there when you defended the drags. Who's your favorite drag queen in Texas?
16: Oh, my gosh. Probably Alyssa Edwards.
15: Alyssa Edwards? Yes. I love Mikey Mays. Thank you so much.
1: Who's your favorite drag queen? And he knows instantly by name. Like he's got trading cards.
16: Oh, my gosh. Probably Alyssa Edwards.
1: Alyssa Edwards, of course. Now unearthed is a behind-the-scenes video with his pastor. And I know what you're thinking. What kind of church does Talrico go to? Well, this is apparently a video of, my guess is, probably a gay person upset with something and going to the pastor over it. It is proof that Texas voters are being played. Watch how she reveals who the real Tal Rico is.
13: Trump people are attacking Tal Rico for saying that God is non-binary. That's literally what he is.
17: Yeah.
13: He went on Fox News and like walked that back. Did you see that?
17: Yeah, he's giving some advice that I don't think he should be following.
13: Yeah, because that's frankly something that attracted me to this church was like.
17: And I can guarantee you that once he gets elected, he'll change his tune.
1: So the cornerstone of this church is clearly LGBTQ+. Not Christ as the cornerstone. It's St. Andrew's Presbyterian Church, where James Tal Rico attends. And this is Reverend Babs Miller, his pastor. And the end quote, he'll change his tune when he gets in office. And that race sits right now within the margin of error. Where to begin on this piece of sound? New poll, nearly half of Michiganders say they would not consider voting for Muslim for president. And then what percentage of Muslims would vote for Muslim simply because they're Muslim? I guess we'll never look at those disgusting, gross numbers. But here's CNN's reaction to this polling.
18: To have respondents from this poll, 45% say they would not consider voting for a Muslim. First of all, it's just gross.
19: Right.
20: Like, and just, what was the Jewish factor? I mean, well, the Jewish number was...
18: It's 20%. Yeah. I mean, it's gross, mm-hmm. but that is what he's contending with. Mm-hmm. And let's also say that a lot of what Mike Rogers is campaigning on, yes, is the economy, but he's also not so subtly talking about it.
1: Okay, so now they're going to make this... Anybody that votes against Al-Sayed is somehow racist. Disgusting. Gross. By the way, the number atheist was higher than Muslim. Now, when it comes to Muslim, you got to know what you're dealing with. Are you dealing with a Sharia law Islamist? And I think you are with Al-Shaid. And if so, well, now those beliefs are antithetical to our entire way of life, let alone Constitution, let alone spirit of the Declaration of Independence. There is no equality in Islam. Ask any woman. Ask any non-Muslim. There is no freedom of assembly. There is no freedom of religion. There is no separation of church and state. There is no due process. You're not innocent until proven guilty. You're punished without a jury of your peers. I mean, there's some good reasons. Now, the problem is Muslim isn't clear enough. Christian is, Jewish is, atheist is. Even atheist, of course, has some clouds of mystery. Is it agnostic? Is it atheistic? But if you're just going to ask people and not clarify, a Sharia-compliant Islamist Muslim, that would be the number I think you should be concerned with. And by the way, we're living in a time, I mean, did you see, talk about journalism being dead. There's nothing more shocking this week. MRC, Media Research Center, compiled all the coverage of the Clancy murder trial. Clancy herself, who killed her children, received 65% of positive coverage, 35% negative. The holdout juror coverage, 5% positive, 95% negative. Nothing gross or disgusting about that. So if Al-Sayed loses, it won't be any of his radical views. Of course, it'll be because he's Muslim. Just like if you try to renovate the White House. Well, I don't have to tell you. That's violence against a building. Listen.
21: President's proclivity, his inclination
19: and this administration is towards violence. Mm. You've seen the violence on the buildings of the East Wing. It was a very much a historical figure.
1: I mean, that is a Democrat representative, Jonathan Jackson, calling the president's renovating of the White House violence on building. Then we get to the Sidney Sweeney nonsense. Here's the former press secretary for Joe Biden, Jen Psaki.
21: The issue with this ad, at least from my perspective, is not how Sidney Sweeney is choosing to use her own body. She looks great. Good for her. But the problem is the message an ad like this sends about women in sports. And
1: first of all, she's not a woman in sports. She's not at all a reflection of women in sports. Now, if you're talking about Sophie Cunningham or somebody that happens to be attractive and a very good athlete and what she does off the court, then this is an argument. But Sydney Sweeney, a very attractive young actress, taking money to do a commercial ad for a betting site has no reflection whatsoever to do with women on sports. I mean, this is pretty close to renovation is violence against buildings. And then there's near-death 80-plus-year-old senators like Bernie Sanders who think they understand AI better than the 80-year-old president.
22: Would actually sign it into law.
23: Look, it is embarrassing, really, I think, going beyond politics, how ignorant this president is about the dangers of AI. And I would hope that the people around him, many of whom are not ignorant, will tell him that he has got to sign that legislation. And furthermore, at a time when the American people, whether they're conservative or progressive, are standing up and demanding action, his political friends will probably say, you should sign that bill.
1: Oh, God help us.
24: You're a fresh person.
25: I think that this is...
24: We used to call Joe Biden a mentally retarded person, okay?
26: This is what democracy looks like.
24: They call me king now, do you believe it? No king. I'm such a king, I can't get a ballroom approved.
1: All right, that's your sounds of the day for this Friday, September the 18th. Gold and silver recently soared to record highs, then it pulled back. Now it's climbing again. So are precious metals still a good buy? Major banks think so. They're forecasting even higher prices ahead. And why? $40-plus trillion in debt. 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

0: from Phoenix to Tampa and from Memphis to Akron, this is your morning show with Michael Del Giorno.
1: I just got this from Jimmy Suits and Haven't Yet. His wife, Sunny Jenny Sundress, thanks us for bringing her dog back by using Rough Greens. Oh, Rough Greens really works. Good stuff. Louise in Tulsa, Oklahoma.
2: I'm an old bat babe, and I think Sydney Sweeney is smoking hot.
1: 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She's a hot older woman.
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1: 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Doesn't matter if you're male or female. I know how to change the subject. Friday with 47, it's next.
4: 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And my morning show is your morning show with Michael Del Giorno.
1: You don't have to wait till tonight to hear what Sean Hannity thinks. 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
1: An ICE agent is due back in court in Minnesota. I'm Dave Anthony, Fox News. This time, Christian Castro will be in federal court facing charges in a shooting during an immigration enforcement operation.
12: Less than 24 hours after Christian Castro's bond was set during his Hennepin County District Court hearing on separate state charges. His conditional bail is set at $200,000. Castro is charged with shooting a Venezuelan man back in January and lying about the circumstances to investigators.
1: That's Fox's Molly Lyon. In a new Fox News poll, 53% think the Trump immigration crackdown has gone too far. A House Republican agrees.
13: In a campaign ad recorded near the White House, Florida Republican Maria Elvira Salazar warns President Trump to be careful about what his advisors are telling him about immigration policy.
3: The same Hispanics who helped you get to the White House in 2024 feel betrayed today.
13: Salazar represents a Miami area district won by President Trump 2 years ago, and President Trump endorsed her back in February.
1: Fox's Jared Halpern. Congresswoman Salazar is in a close race against Democratic challenger Elliot Rodriguez. A federal judge has ordered the Kennedy Center to give 30 days notice before making any renovations to the building or demolition, which President Trump seems to be hinting at in the legal battle to put his name on the center in Washington.
14: Shortly after telling reporters that he wanted to save the Kennedy Center, but it would require a lot of federal subsidies, President Trump was spotted by a photographer with a long lens aboard Air Force One through the window, holding a piece of paper that said Kennedy Center demolished.
1: Fox's Peter Ducey at the White House. We mentioned the Fox News poll. 71% don't believe the president has a plan to end the Iran conflict, which keeps driving up gas prices. Diesel up another nickel. AAA's new record price, $6.44 a gallon. Famous investor Warren Buffett's retiring. The 96-year-old put out a statement. He's stepping down as chairman of his investment firm, Berkshire Hathaway, effective immediately, writing, "Father Time always wins." 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
20: 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A new courthouse in Dover that is officially open yesterday. State and local leaders gathered for a ribbon-cutting ceremony. The new Kent County Family Court on South Governors Avenue. This after years of concerns about the condition of that former court facility on Court Street. The coalition in Sussex County is pushing to make Fred Hudson Road safer for pedestrians and bicyclists, advocating for new safety measures there. I'm Jake.
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4: Morning off right. A new way of talk. A new way of understanding. Because we're in this together. This is your morning show with Michael Del Giorno.
1: Thank you, Mike McCann. 7 minutes after the hour, our email of the day from Deanie. I'm a woman, and I'm telling you, I would rather see Sydney Sweeney in an ad before any 200-pound man in a dress pretending to be a woman. Go, Sydney.
7: Wow.
1: Very nicely stated. What are the three medications older adults should never take but are being over-medicated with? Dr. Joe Galati in 30 minutes, but first... Hail to the chief! He's the one we all say hail to. He has the power because he takes a shower. Mr. President, good morning.
8: Well, Pizza Boy, I have to say very good morning to you. And, you know, we're doing a lot. I've been everywhere, right? We had the RNC last week. It was a beautiful thing. Everybody saw it. It was wonderful. Everybody had a beautiful time. And, you know, we did a lot. And now we're doing even more. We're continuing to win. And there's a lot of countries out there wish they were as hot as the United States. That much I can tell you. We're the hottest. We're a smoke show when you think about it.
1: It very much a smoke show. It was an interesting convention. I mean, you both nights being the headliner. We had Lee Greenwood. It's getting to where you can't enter a stage without Lee Greenwood singing you on. And then we ended with opera.
8: Well, Lee Greenwood is a tremendously talented guy, as is Christopher Macchio. Beautiful people. And the only person who could probably sing better than that is yours truly. You know, I have a beautiful, they call it angelic voice, angelic.
1: Oh, really?
8: And I can sing very well. You've heard my Christmas carols. 'Tis the season to deport them. Fa-la-la-la-la. You know all about it, right? It's a tremendous thing. And it's always the season to deport.
1: One of the great tenors.
8: Now you look at it. You look at it. We do a tremendous job.
1: And then you were in North Carolina telling everybody to get out and vote. Lots of travel on that new plane. That's for sure. All right. I thought this was very interesting campaigning from both sides. I mean, for Kamala Harris, if she's serious about running for president, and I don't think there's a serious chance she could become president, but if she's serious about running, does she really want to tie herself to El Sayed? Meanwhile, he's tying himself to her, the proven loser. I mean, this is a campaign duo for the record books.
8: Well, this is like if the Titanic tied itself to the iceberg, right? Think about it. And we all know that the iceberg didn't sink the Titanic. We understand that Rosie O'Donnell was on the Titanic, and that's why it sank. But she turned it into a submarine. You know that? They say, sir, don't talk about it. No. It would have happened if I was your president, because she wouldn't be coming back into the United States, even though now she wants to go on The View, right?
1: Right.
8: Think about it. We call The View, we call it the zoo, because you have a bunch of cows that don't keep their mouths closed, right? Look at that. But you look at Kamala. Call her the cackling communist hyena, right? Think about it. And Abdul al-Sayed, who is Hassan Piker's bestie, his bestie, right? They have a better relationship than you and me have. Think about it. And we have a great relationship. Your ratings are tremendous.
1: Highly respected relationship.
8: Although sometimes I have to call you a stupid person because you ask some very stupid questions every now and again. And sometimes you talk a lot. And I know that's your job, but when I'm talking, your job is to not talk, right? We understand that.
1: I agree.
8: But we get it. Or else we're going to call you Sean again. Remember when we used to do that? You used to get very upset with it.
1: Very hurtful.
8: And we could do that again, but we're not going to do that. No,
1: how
8: you're
1: come
8: pizza
1: you never
8: boy,
1: correct
8: you do
1: him?
8: A fantastic job.
1: He's always
8: excuse
1: talking.
8: Me, never... You do a fantastic. Excuse See? Me, I'm saying very nice things about you, and now you're being a nasty person, and we don't want to do that. But you look at Kamala, the word salad queen, right? Mm-hmm. You look at her. And there's nothing I would want to see more than in the Democrat primary, you have Kamala Harris and AOC on the same debate stage. You know what we would call that, pizza boy? We'd call that an all-you-can-eat salad bar, because it'd be word salads from noon to night. Think about it, all day long. And she's campaigning with Abdul. He must be having a really hard time.
1: I love that.
8: He must be having a really hard time. And she, think of this. Why on earth would he want to go with her? He can't get through a sentence. A 30-second video, she has 55 jump cuts. it's a lack of talent and a lack of smart. She's not an intelligent person, that much I can tell you.
3: I love the visual of the Titanic and the iceberg running as running mates. All right, and then you had to see the fly fishing with Jake Tapper and Gavin Newsom. Just, we're supposed to believe they were casually fly. Neither one of them knows how to fly fish, you can tell. But they're talking about how he won't run if Kamala runs. I mean, strange week for them, that's for sure.
8: Well, nobody catches, you know, I caught they call it the lunker, right? It's the biggest fish in the history of the world. They call it the lunker.
3: The lunker?
8: And it's a lunker. It's a beautiful thing. And you look at these guys are fly fishing. You know who else likes to fly fish? Tucker Carlson is a stupid person, too. And he has, we call him Toupee Tuck. He has a toupee, and he cackles in his toupee. He looks like he has roadkill on his head. Think about it. Very nasty guy. He went off the deep end, right? Didn't he go off the deep end? He must have eaten some bad fish that he caught. Nasty person. Very nasty.
3: All right. Friday with 47 continues. Whether you call it the Kennedy Center or the Trump Center, it's closed, and a fence is going up.
8: Well, we're going to call it the Trump Center. We're going to call it the Trump Center, whether they open it or not. And the problem is they don't want it to open. They don't want my name on it. They're so upset with my name being on it, they'd rather it close. So the highly respected board is saying, we're not doing it. That's what the highly respected board is saying. We're not doing it. And it's a wonderful thing that we had. It was going to be a beautiful building. And now we're not going to do it because they don't want my name on it. Because some judge has their robes in a wad and doesn't want my name in doesn't want my name on it. You know who wants my name on it? Bobby.
3: Bobby's
8: name is Kennedy.
3: You call him Bobby.
8: Bobby loves it.
3: Yeah.
8: I call him Bobby. Bobby said to me, sir.
3: No.
8: On the building, sir.
3: You can't.
8: And I said to him, Bobby, we're going to do that. I can do whatever the hell I want. I'm president, and you're not. And that's the end of the story.
3: You can't make fun of something like that. Well, you know, speaking of judges, the Supreme Court blocked the mail-in voting changes. However, that's not permanent. That's just at this point, this close to the midterms. I'm not so certain the Supreme Court doesn't ultimately agree with you, but is that enough?
8: Well, the Supreme Court is a disgrace. I want you to understand that. It's a disgrace, and these are very stupid people. I would be the greatest Supreme Court. It would be called the Supremest Court, the greatest court in the history of the world. But they're a disgrace, and we need to clamp down on mail-in ballots because you can send them out to anybody and their mother. You know, think about it. I have a great relationship with E.T. Remember E.T.?
3: Oh, you do.
8: He came to planet Earth. Mm-hmm. He said, ouch, to a lot of people. He said, ouch, right? And then he said to me, sir, E.T. phone home, sir. And we made a perfect phone call.
3: He sounded
8: they
3: like Bobby Kennedy.
8: Excuse me.
3: He did sound excuse like Bobby me. Kennedy.
8: We don't want to do that. No, he doesn't sound like Bobby. But he said to me,
3: oh, you're tickling me. You're tickling me, sir.
8: They just sent me a mail-in ballot. They sent E.T. a mail-in ballot all the way to his planet. You're not supposed to do that.
3: No,
8: you're not supposed
3: cheating.
8: To do that. We
3: that's
8: have to
3: cheating.
8: Get a hold on it. That's cheating. We don't want to do that.
3: Oh, that cracked me up. All right, well, the interest rates went up a quarter. They're probably going to go up another quarter before the end of the year. I know you're not happy.
8: Well, you look at Kevin Warsh. He's picking up right where too late left off. We have to fire him next. Right? Think about it. I think it's time to bring back the guillotine. I'm only kidding. We're not going to do that. But we're getting very upset with it. You know, Europe has very low rates. The other countries have very low rates. We have high rates. I don't understand what the hell we're doing. Hunter Biden must have distributed his drugs to the Fed because it sounds like they're on crack. These people are doing a horrible job. We have to have a word with them.
3: All right, closing moments with Friday with 47. Let's turn to Xi is coming to visit. Now, the whole country, of course, is panicked over AI. I know you have a lot of things to talk about with China. I loved how on Air Force One, the press was trying to press you on China, you know, spying on us, giving targets to Iran. And then you just addressed, and we're spying on them. But we'll talk about when he comes. Now, we got to wonder if he's coming because apparently he's sick.
8: Well, you look at President Xi, I have a great relationship with President Xi. You know, I call him Winnie the Pooh. And President Xi called crooked Joe Biden Winnie the Pooh-Pooh. Think about it, because that's what he did, right? But, I call him Winnie the Pooh. He looks like Winnie the Pooh. And you can't say that in China or you go to jail. But he's sick. And it's a horrible thing. I think he's afraid to come here. I think he's afraid to meet with me. I think he's afraid because he knows that I'm his daddy, at the end of the day. They called me Daddy Trump, the Donald Trump. but he doesn't want to do it. So he says he's sick. He might have had honey that was harvested too soon or something, right? Winnie the Pooh. But you look at AI, and we have the greatest. Nobody knows about it. Breaking news. We have the greatest AI in the history of the world. It's called ChatGPT. It's not just artificial intelligence. It's the greatest intelligence, right? You look at it, the greatest, because there's a lot of people, including Democrats, who have a genuine lack of intelligence, and they need ChatGPT. And if you answer the stupid question, it tells you, that's a stupid question.
3: That's a stupid
8: You're a
3: question.
8: Stupid person. You shouldn't do that. You shouldn't do that. So if you use ChatGPT, it might do that. But generally, you don't ask stupid questions, right?
3: Well,
8: but we're going to do it. It's going to be the greatest. Hey, excuse me. It's going to be the greatest AI in the history of the world. And we're going to be the leaders of artificial intelligence and genuine intelligence, because you have your favorite president, who's also your smartest president and one of the smartest people to ever walk the earth. That would be yours truly.
3: It simply taps into your mind and answers whatever you ask. And if you ask too many questions, it says, excuse me.
8: It says, you've reached your limit. Excuse me. It said, excuse me a lot, because it gets tired of silly questions, right? There's a lot of dumb questions that are asked, and ChatGPT will not tolerate that. Not much I can tell you.
3: I'm just sitting here thinking about you as the Supreme Court. Would that be a court of one or two? Because you and Donna both in robes would technically be two, wouldn't it?
8: Well, it would be a court of two that looks like one. Think about it. We could be a justice, either one. It's hard to do, but Donna would be a great justice. I would be the chief justice, and Donna would be the associate justice, and it would be the greatest court in the history of the world. That much I can tell you.
3: There you have it. Friday with 47. Hail to the chief. He's the one we all say hail to. Mr. President, thank you so much for your time.
8: God bless you, Pizza Boy. You're a fantastic person.
3: I like it. Chat DJT. That would solve everything. 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
1: Thank you, Mike McCann. 25 minutes after the hour on this Friday, September the 18th, year of our Lord, 2026. By the way, that's not really President Trump. That's Sean Farage. Very funny guy. 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Always love Friday with 47, but especially on a chat DJT Friday. All right, if you're just waking up, these are the top five stories of the day. A federal judge is giving a deadline to the attorney general to comply with court orders over the release of information with the Epstein files.
2: The judge threatened contempt charges if Blanche doesn't comply. He stated in his opinion that Blanche and the Justice Department weren't following court orders over redactions in requested documentation that's related to the activities of the convicted late sex offender and his co-conspirator, Ghislaine Maxwell. He gave the DOJ until September the 24th to provide the records. I'm Mark Mayfield.
1: The U.S. is planning to sell $24 billion worth of fighters to Saudi Arabia.
3: The State Department announced Thursday that the package will include 48 Lockheed Martin F-35 fighter jets, as well as dozens of engines and other parts. It said the proposed sale will support the foreign policy and national security objectives of the U.S. by improving the security of an ally that's a force for political stability and economic progress in the Gulf region. Congress has 30 days to approve or reject the deal, which comes as Houthi rebels in Yemen have ramped up their attacks against Saudi Arabia. I'm Tammy Trujillo.
1: President Trump says he's approaching a major crossroads in the Iran war.
4: He spoke to Axios ahead of a planned meeting next week with leaders from six Gulf countries on the sidelines of the UN General Assembly in New York. Trump said he's deciding whether to restart attacks or bring the conflict to a close. Trump said he wants to use the upcoming meeting to hear directly from regional allies. I'm Chris Caraggio.
1: A Senate Democrat is blocking a House-passed bill on costs connected to new data centers. Scott Carr has more from Washington.
5: Arguing the bill doesn't do enough. New Mexico lawmaker Martin Heinrich blocked a Republican colleague's effort to pass the Ratepayer Protection Act through unanimous consent. The bill passed in the House 417-3. It would force states to hold a hearing on rules to make data centers pay for increased electricity costs from their operations. But it does not make states adopt any standards or force tech companies to cover the costs. Heinrich says rather than voluntary pledges or suggestions to states, Congress needs to pass real

0: legislation with real teeth. I'm Scott Carr.
1: Some of music's biggest names are headed to Las Vegas this weekend. It's the iHeart Music Festival. BTS, Cardi B, Snoop Dogg, Kenny Chesney, Lainey Wilson, even Smashing Pumpkins, to name a few. Fans not able to be at the T-Mobile Arena will still have a chance to experience the festival at home. Both nights will stream on Disney Plus and Hulu starting at 10:30 Eastern. Well, last week it was announced that pop star Lady Gaga had welcomed her first child with her fiancé, Michael Polanski. On Thursday, TMZ said they got a hold of the baby's birth certificate and revealed it's a girl, Rose Bean Polanski. Born June 9th at Cedars-Sinai Medical Center in Los Angeles, Lady Gaga has yet to confirm the child's identity. We do have college football tonight. Number 5, Miami, 2-0 at Wake Forest, 2-0 in an ACC battle, 6:30 on ESPN. Texas Tech in Houston as well. Oregon and Portland State. Late night. Last night, it was all Bills. 41-31 over the Lions on Thursday Night Football. Birthdays today, actor James Marsden is 52. Ted Lasso himself, Jason Sudeikis, is 50. And golfer Victor Hovland is 29. If it's your birthday, happy birthday. We are so glad you were born. Well, OpenAI is disclosing 6 new safety incidents. AI not behaving again. Rory's got the story. And the 3 medications older adults should never take and yet are being overprescribed. They're tearing the paper even as we speak, and the doctor will be here to see us momentarily. Dr. Joe Galati, right after your break.
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1: Well, my patent is still pending. The Bills put together a dominant performance in their new stadium last night, 41-31 over the Detroit Lions to kick off week two of the NFL season. We got great college football tonight. The president's still considering an option of annihilating the Iranian regime, and OpenAI disclosing AI has been not behaving again. Rory has that story, but Foyt!

0: 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Dr. Joe Galati is joining us. And, Doc, you've got the results of your research. Three medications older adults should all stay clear of, and yet they're being overprescribed it. Define over.
1: Oh, man. I'll tell you, Michael, this is important because it raises the question that everybody has to be better consumers of healthcare and just understand why you're taking a medication, why it's being prescribed, and what are the potential complications. So the three major headings here are going to be medications called benzodiazepines, which are basically sleeping pills. We all know them, Xanax, Ambien, Ativan, Lunesta. The problem in giving them to older adults, again, 70, 75 and older, they're more likely to fall, have cognitive decline, car accidents, and even if you try to stop taking it, you may develop withdrawal symptoms. So that's not good. The other is overprescription of antibiotics, especially for a condition called diverticulitis. Mm-hmm. Uncomplicated diverticulitis can be treated with switching to a liquid diet for a few days with Tylenol. You don't need antibiotics, which can cause more complications. Lastly, everybody knows this, a baby aspirin. People take it like it's candy, thinking I'm taking an 81 milligram aspirin to prevent a heart attack, prevent a stroke. But the data shows conclusively, if you do not have any underlying heart disease, you've never had a heart attack, no open heart surgery, stents, aspirin actually can cause more damage, especially gastrointestinal bleeding, which in itself could be deadly if you're an older adult. So this is where I just like to say, buyer beware, proceed with caution.
0: It's really not even that. It reminds me of during COVID era. It's really risk yes. versus benefit. If you had certain comorbidities, exactly. COVID could kill you. But if you didn't, there was no reason to wear a mask at shortstop at 12 years old in 100 degrees. That could kill you. Or miss.
1: No, exactly.
0: Or get a virus or get a infection from wearing your mask too long or wrong or dirty. So, but this is really all risk versus benefit. The only thing I'm unclear on, Xanax, I thought that was an anti-anxiety, not a sleeping pill.
1: Well, Xanax, it is in the benzodiazepine and all of these medications as a general class are what we call an anxiolytic, meaning it cuts down on anxiety. But one of the spinoffs is that you're going to get sedated and relaxed and it'll help you sleep. So, yes.
0: At the wheel while you're driving.
1: while you're driving or when you get up at 2 a.m. to go pee and you trip and crack your head open. So that is the real problem. And you know, one of the challenges in practicing medicine is that these three classes, the sleeping pills, the antibiotics, and the aspirin, clinical guidelines and statements have come out by various medical bodies to say either don't prescribe them or prescribe them very, very judiciously. Getting that information to trickle down to your primary care physician is really where the challenge is. So despite the fact that these guidelines have been published for, in some regards, 20 years, the physician that is in the trench every day, there's still probably about 30% that are not following the guidelines. And when you show up or your mother shows up, you get the medicine inappropriately. So that is the challenge. How do you get everybody to conform to these guidelines?
0: The official doctor of your morning show, Dr. Joe Galati, joining us. You know, it's funny. I did a lot of work with the Nashville Rescue Mission before that, John 3:16, when I was in Tulsa. And a lot of that is addiction. And you would think yes. alcohol, heroin, cocaine. Do you know what the number one substance of addiction filling up the homeless center? Xanax. And mixing Xanax with drugs. Now, if you have anxiety and you take a Xanax, guess what you will feel? Normal. If you take Xanax and you're not having a panic attack or anxiety, you will feel sleepy. Now, add a little alcohol to that. And it will enhance the sensation.
1: You're really low. And again, we're not here to villainize any of these medications. It is in, you know, the right drug, in the right patient, at the right time. It's sort of what you're getting at. And so But if you're an older, you know, early stage dementia, and you say, hey, my mother has trouble sleeping. Oh, well, let's give her something to help sleep. That's going to make her dementia and cognitive function all worse.
0: I can imagine.
1: It really is just,
0: you know, and you know, and Doc, caution. We need to stress, I have never seen anything turn an otherwise healthy person on a trajectory towards nursing facility and death faster than a fall. I mean, you know, we used to fall as kids. Used to jump things like Evel Knievel, build ramps, jump them, fly over the handlebars, land on our back, roll six times, and get right up and do it again. You fall at 74 feet, I mean, you know, to the ground, and it could be the beginning of the end of your life. So these are very serious warnings.
1: Absolutely. Yeah, no, I was going to say, you could be a totally normal 75-year-old and break your hip.
0: And
1: you're cooked at that point. You're done.
0: Yeah, it's amazing how much a fall can end a life. All right, so not only do we need to stay clear of these or be very cautious in taking these, they're also overprescribed. And just one last note. I remember, I think in the 90s, we were antibiotic crazy. I mean, we had an antibiotic. Yes, we just keep giving them and giving them. And then I think early 2000s, I know Vanderbilt was really big on this. We got to cut this out. We got to be very judicious in how we give antibiotics. We're creating the uncurable bug. And I've noticed it's kind of eased a little bit. And I hear in your voice, careful how you ease that, especially for something like diverticulitis.
1: Yeah, I think so. And it still comes in where really almost any time of the year, you go to your doctor and you say you got a little sore throat, you know, you feel a little achy. You walk out with a Z-pack of antibiotics.
0: Right.
1: Instead of saying, look, Michael, this is a viral syndrome. Take it easy. Hydrate yourself. Take a little Tylenol or Motrin for some of the symptoms. This too will pass. No, you get an antibiotic. And then again, looking at just the older people, there is a condition called Clostridia difficile colitis or C. diff.
0: I love when you use big words.
1: That's what I get paid for, the big words. But when you develop this C. diff colitis, older patients, it can be deadly. You'll end up in the hospital, and it's one of these infections sometimes you just cannot get rid of. And so you get it from simply saying, oh, you know, mom had a little bit of a sore throat, here's a Z-pack, and next thing you know, she's chronically ill for the next 6 months with an infection in her colon. So again, it is really, really be careful. I still think there's some degree of over-prescribing antibiotics, because what happens is patients can be so persistent that the doctor just gives in and says, okay, I can't handle this fight. Here's a Z-pack.
0: I'll give you a great example in between, you know, a visit where I witnessed death and then had to go on a trip for the funeral. I catch something in a plane. So, you know, I remember I had COVID really bad, and I went and got a breathing treatment and a steroid shot. And I mean, I was like, why was I dying for 4 days? I mean, I felt great, turned the corner, and was, so this hits me. And I'm like, I don't want to go to the funeral and be sick. So I go to the urgent care, and I'm thinking, give me a steroid shot and a breathing treatment. And I'm so grateful to this nurse practitioner. She says, this is viral. I am convinced of that. And a steroid shot, while it may make you feel better for a day or so, you're just going to get on a plane and be even more vulnerable. So no, I'm going to give you a breathing treatment, and you're going to ride this out. And I'm telling you, they've been lasting about 6 to 10 days. Boom. I appreciated it. So that's just responsible medical care. The three drugs that everyone should stay clear of after the age of 75, and they are, once again, your Xanax.
1: I would say Xanax and Ambien, Ativan, and then the other is antibiotics, either for the diverticulitis or for just run-of-the-mill viral. And then aspirin. Aspirin really is probably, you know, there's a lot of people that said if aspirin was discovered today, it would be a prescription drug because of the potential complications. Most importantly, bleeding. I can't tell you how many older adults in the middle of the night come in with a massive hemorrhage that I've had to go in and do a scope on. And if you're 75 and you have a massive bleed, it's going to lead to all kinds of other complications. So that tiny little innocent 81 milligram bear aspirin, if you don't need to be on it, get off it. But bottom line, Michael, every time, talk to your doctor and really question, should I be on it or shouldn't I be on it?
0: Dr. Joe Galati of the podcast, Dr. Joe Galati, heard on the iHeart app, Apple, and everywhere great podcasts are. Learn all things Dr. Joe Galati at drjoegalati.com. And hopefully we will talk next Friday or sooner if my conditions warrant. Have a great weekend, Doc.
1: All right.
0: Blessings. All right, 46 minutes after the hour, everybody's talking about these weight loss injections. 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I just saw Judge Napolitano on a commercial. 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The kids are back in college, so as we always say, you might want to get two bottles, because trust me, they'll steal one. 47 minutes after the hour, not one, not two, not three, but your top five stories of the day. And AI misbehaving again. Rory has the story straight ahead. After your morning show, keep it right here at 9 for Glenn Beck. Your morning show and Glenn Beck. We start your morning off right. 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
1: 51 minutes after the hour, 9 minutes to be to work on time. Thanks for bringing us along on the drive. This is your day, Friday, September 18th. This is your morning show. President Trump celebrated the American hunters and outdoorsmen in the Rose Garden. Mark Mayfield has the story.
2: Trump hosted outdoor industry leaders for a Rose Garden dinner on Thursday evening.
3: With the first order, we're opening up millions of acres of federal land for our hunters and fishers.
2: He went on to tout an order protecting the use of lead ammunition by hunters. Trump said his administration believes public lands belong to the American public. I'm Mark Mayfield.
1: Well, if the president gets his way, he'll sell $24 billion worth of fighter jets to Saudi Arabia. Is this a big sale? Or is this staging for the next level of fighting? Tammy Trujillo reports.
4: The State Department announced Thursday that the package will include 48 Lockheed Martin F-35 fighter jets, as well as dozens of engines and other parts. It said the proposed sale will support the foreign policy and national security objectives of the U.S. by improving the security of an ally that's a force for political stability and economic progress in the Gulf region. Congress has 30 days to approve or reject the deal, which comes as Houthi rebels in Yemen have ramped up their attacks against Saudi Arabia. I'm Tammy Trujillo.
1: The White House is withdrawing the nomination of the next ICE director.
5: The former Marine and Oklahoma State Trooper had been picked by Homeland Security Secretary Mark Wayne Mullen. Schroyer was among a handful of other nomination withdrawals listed on the White House website Thursday. Schroyer's nomination had appeared to have stalled in the Senate. A confirmation hearing had yet to be scheduled. In Washington, I'm Scott Carr.
1: Well, I got a text from the home office. We don't eat 150 burgers a year. Speak for yourself, darling. I know I do. Steak and Shake alone. And what I wouldn't give for a Ron sausage cheeseburger in Tulsa. Well, today's the day to celebrate. With a burger in hand, here's why.
6: That's because it's National Cheeseburger Day, a wonderful moment when the melted cheese fuses with the seared beef patty. According to an Instacart survey, the average American eats 150 per year.
7: I like mine with lettuce and tomato, hot 57.
6: And no offense to Jimmy Buffett, the number one condiment is ketchup. Today, look for deals and extra napkins. And if you don't eat meat, your day is coming. World Vegan Day, November 1st. I'm Bree Tennis.
1: Well, it's hard to have a housewarming celebration in your big, beautiful new home and then get defeated. Well, that wasn't a problem for the Bills. Beautiful new stadium, and they put together a dominant performance, outscoring the Lions 41-31 in the Week 2 kickoff last night of Thursday Night Football. Well, OpenEye is disclosing 6 new safety incidents. We're already in a doomsday mode, and it includes models concealing mistakes. Sounds like Jeffrey to me. Accessing unauthorized credentials and not respecting national correspondent Rory O'Neill. All 3 unforgivable offenses. Good morning, Rory.
8: Hey, good morning. You know, I compare this to being a teenager, right? Covering up mistakes, using a fake ID, no respect. Yeah. Right now, AI appears to be a troubled teen, and we've got some of the companies now disclosing. We still oopsing me, or is that something else?
1: No, I was just going to say, next we're going to have AI smoking pot.
8: Well, now that, yeah, that might slow things down a little bit, which could be a good thing, maybe, for some. But, look, this started with the disclosure about the attacks on Hugging Face, but now it seems this has been happening a lot more than they had disclosed. OpenAI says it will now set up a system to report these kinds of instances in the future. But, this is just another example of the concern of why there are so many concerns inside the AI community about how these systems are getting out of their sandboxes.
1: So how do we process this? I mean, there's got to be some middle ground between hysteria, fear, panic, and, those who have designed these. I mean, it's like, I know I'm oversimplifying this, but, you know, you can have a great car and then they completely redo the model. I don't know about you, Roy. I avoid the first year of a new model because it's going to have bugs. They're going to figure them all out and fix them. So you want the second year of a new design and a new model. I mean, are these ongoing growing pains or solvable ones?
8: I think they would be solvable if they were confined to the U.S. or other countries. The problem is you're trying to fix a global problem. And not everyone is on the same page. So, you know, back to your car analogy, fine. If we all agree how to fix that Chevy, fine. Problem is, you know, you've got car makers all around the world, and you know, one of them is a Pinto waiting to happen. So we've got.
9: Now, why would you bring up that embarrassment? The Pinto.
8: Well, I'm old. Well, all right, give me another one.
9: No, the Pinto was the worst. My dad and my dad bought a Pinto for my brother. I said he really doesn't like Bobby. Go ahead.
8: It wasn't a Gremlin. I hope that would be worse. But yeah, I think it's trying to get the rest of the world on the same page, which is why next week we've got the President Xi visiting a state dinner that includes invitees from the AI world at the state dinner. I think this is going to be a big part of the discussion next Thursday.
9: Yeah, and the question is, who should be putting these guardrails up? Who should be tweaking with these mistakes? I don't know if it's 80-plus members of Congress. We also talked a little bit about the president. He is kicking around the thought of going in, annihilation. Is that art of the deal, saber-rattling to send messages to Iran, or is he really considering it when he says, I'm going to talk to all our Gulf allies before I make that decision? It sounds like it's something being considered.
8: Well, I loved that interview he gave with Axios, where one of the quotes is, quote, anything could happen with me, unquote. So I'd say that's true. That certainly is true.
9: What's coming up on the weekend dive?
8: Oh, gosh, a lot of stuff. We're also going to obviously the headlines of the week. Robert Sherman is on the ground in Doha, Qatar, with an update from the Middle East. Plus this idea of rising white nationalism, especially among younger people. There's a new report out this week that looks at what might be behind it. And not all of it is something that is just a phase for teenagers.
9: 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We'll talk again Monday, Rory. All right, one chance to live Friday, September the 18th, 2026. It'll never happen again. Make a difference in someone's life. Cherish your own. Have a great weekend. Make some memories, and we'll see you Monday on the next Your Morning Show.
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9: You don't have to wait till tonight to hear what Sean Hannity thinks. 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
19: Gas prices pumped up even more. I'm Dave Anthony, Fox News regular. Up 3 cents this morning as the Iran conflict rages on. Diesel is up another nickel to another record high. AAA now has diesel at $6.44 per gallon. But President Trump insists
3: it's a very inexpensive price to pay for what we've done. Remember that it's a little more. It's even if it was, frankly, even if it was a lot more.
19: As he reiterates, he won't let Iran get a nuclear weapon, but a new Fox News poll shows Americans wary of the war.
20: 60% think it was the wrong decision to begin conflict with Iran. Just under half think it's made us less safe. And 71% think the president does not have a clear strategy for ending things. When asked who they'd trust handling inflation, data centers, and foreign policy, voters favor Democrats over Republicans by double digits.
19: Fox's Jessica Rosenthal. 53% in that same Fox poll believe the Trump immigration crackdown has gone too far. And today, an ICE agent goes to federal court in Minnesota, Christian Castro, accused of lying about a shooting during an enforcement operation in Minneapolis in January that left an immigrant wounded. He was in state court yesterday facing assaults and other charges. Also in court today, the driver blamed for a deadly bus crash earlier this week in California that led to another deadly crash.
21: We will hold Ms. Rios fully accountable for her actions and eventually seek the maximum punishment in court, which is life in prison.
19: L.A. County D.A. Nathan Hochman. Bailey Rios charged with second-degree murder, reckless driving, and DUI, accused of running a red light, colliding with a bus, and killing two passengers. And shortly after that, a news helicopter covering that crash went down in flames, killing three people, including a KNBC TV reporter. A famous billionaire investor who's 96 years old is retiring.
22: Warren Buffett is stepping down as chairman of Berkshire Hathaway after more than five decades, effective immediately. In his farewell letter to shareholders, Buffett writes, "Father time always wins."
19: That's Molly Line. 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
28: I'm Jake Orwin. 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No access to the Woodland Ferry today or tomorrow. 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Expected back on Monday morning. I'm Jay Corwin.
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0: with Big Noon Kickoff live from London for the Union Jack Classic. 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
2: From the beating heart of the nation, Dallas, Texas, welcome. It's Friday. This is the Glenn Beck Program. We're glad you're here. 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All right. I know how everybody feels right now. Because I feel it. I feel it every time I go to the gas pump. I go to the gas pump and it costs me, you know, $80, $90 to put, you know, fuel in my tank. And I'm like, what? How? This can't last. It can't last. And I know that diesel is over $6 a gallon. And that can't last because that's baked into all of the tractors. So our farming, all of the trucks, the diesel in the trains that move everything. I mean, it's bad. But is that what is really happening? Yes, those numbers are real. But what are the rest of the numbers? We just got numbers out. The poverty rate in the United States just fell to the lowest on record ever. Not the lowest in a decade. The lowest since we started counting. The lowest poverty record, the lowest poverty rate in the history of the United States. I don't know. Let's take a moment. Shall we?
3: Ba-da-da-da-da-da-da-da.
2: That's worth celebrating. By the way, he only likes the rich people. Lowest poverty rate in history. Same report. Real median household income in 2025 was $87,460. That is an increase of $2,250 in 1 year. That is the highest on record going back to 1967. Now, that's real meaning after inflation. So that's not a bigger number on a paycheck that buys less. That number is after inflation. So that's more groceries, more house, more gas in the tank than the year before in 1 year. Now, so you know, this is really unusual. Those numbers don't usually travel together. Usually when the top does well, the bottom gets left behind. This time, the floor came up. I thought that couldn't happen. I thought the free market was just the worst thing for all they cared about was rich, rich, rich, rich, rich. Now, this week, the Atlanta Fed has come out with their GDP Now model. This runs the estimates of what the economy is actually doing right now. So you don't have to wait, you know, until the end of the quarter. You want to know what's happening right now? Let's look at the speed. Where are we going? On September 10th, it read 4.4% real GDP. Let me give that number to you here with some perspective. Biden, his first quarter in his last year was 1.6. Second quarter was 3.0. Third quarter was 3.1. Fourth quarter was 2.4. Okay? So he's about 3%, 2.8%. For the year, his last year. Let me go back. What did I just say that was? 4.4. September 10th, real GDP read 4.4. However, if you check it, what was it, last night? Is it the, 16, two nights ago. If you check it two nights ago, That number was up from 4.4 to 5.1. 5.1 annualized. Do you know what that means? 5.1, that's not a recovery. That's a boom. Remember when China was just slaughtering everybody? Their economy was just out of control. They're building these ghost cities and everything else. And it was bogus. But you remember that? That number was 7 to 8% GDP. We're at 5.1 and it's real. We have to understand our administration. God bless them. I love them. But the worst thing they do is PR. How come these numbers? This is what the president should be talking about all the time. August jobs, 162,000. Wall Street had penciled in 53,000. So it's triple the forecast. That's the strongest month since March. Then they went back and revised June and July. But remember every time that happened under Biden, they revised those numbers down. July just got flipped from a reported loss to a gain of 21,000. The number inside that report tells you everything. 683,000. What's that number? 683,000 Americans walked back into the labor force in a single month. Those are people who stopped looking for work, that started looking again, got a job, and are now working. Now, why, if you were on the unemployment line, if you had stopped looking for work, why would you start looking for work again? Why would you go get a job? One, I guess, well, let's be really cynical. You didn't want to work. You want somebody else to pay for it. Okay, well, I'm glad you got a job now. And I'm not paying for you anymore. The other is because you smell it in the air. There's something happening. There are jobs that are starting to open up. And the count of people stuck in part-time job work that wanted full-time dropped by almost 500,000 people. 414,000 that were working part-time that are now, and they wanted a full-time job, and they now have a full-time job. 414,000. That's in a month, that's 414,000 kitchen table conversations that just got an awful lot easier. Inflation. Here's the headline. 3.4% year over year. Okay. True. Not great. Core inflation, that's taking out food and fuel, and I know that's how they measure it, core inflation. Food and fuel are the things that are affected by wars and weather. How have we been doing on the weather this year, gang? How are we doing on the war? You take core inflation, and it is running at 2.5%. And over the last 3 months, headline inflation has run at an annualized rate of 0.18%. 0.2%. The fever is breaking. Business investment is up 8.5%. Equipment, chips, tooling. The boring stuff. These are the things companies do because they believe next year is going to be better. Residential construction just posted its first increase in 6 quarters. Somebody's finally building houses again. And now the part you feel every time you pull up to the pump. Because I can't tell you that your food price isn't up. I can't tell you your gas price. You know that. Gas is an outrageous $4.31. Diesel is $6.20. That's an all-time record set this month, and it's still climbing. Well, that's because he went into war with Iran. No. No, it's not. The Strait of Hormuz, the war, the tankers. Hormuz is absolutely the reason when you're pumping gas into your car, that's absolutely the reason it costs. That's all war. That was his choice, if you want to say it that way. But diesel is a different story. And why isn't this story everywhere? Because diesel is Biden. The truth came out over the last 10 days. The Ukrainian drones, The Ukrainian drones have been flying over the border and going into Russia and taking out their refineries. Not oil fields, the refineries. The International Energy Agency says a Russian refinery was successfully struck on average once every 3 days for the first 8 months of this year. What does that mean? Three of the six largest diesel producing refineries have been slashed or shut down on their output this month. Russian refining for diesel is now at a 24-year low. Moscow has banned all diesel exports outright just to keep their own trucks working and moving. You take that much diesel off the world market and every gallon everywhere gets bid up and up and up and up. The European refining margin, the benchmark set now, diesel prices across most of the planet runs $12 to $18 over crude. It closed near $94. We haven't bought Russian oil since 2002. It doesn't matter. It's all one market. And here's why this is actually better news than you assume. The price has been driven by a supply that has been knocked offline with a fixable price. Refineries can get repaired. Targets lists can change. Ceasefires can happen. A war could end. Our own refiners are running hard into the most profitable diesel spread in history. And capital moves really fast. So, what does all this mean? I got to tell you, I am very concerned. I see the price of gasoline. I see the price of oil, and that has to be solved. I see the price of diesel, and that has to be solved. But when you look at all of the other numbers that are happening, this is not an American economy that is broken. This is an American economy running at 5% with record incomes and the lowest poverty ever measured in the history of our country that's paying a premium for war. Fix the war and that last bad number goes away. So, if you want to say, yeah, well, that's Donald Trump and war, Iran. Okay, he'll take the gas price, but you got to take the diesel price. The question is, really, who's the president that's going to stop it? My guess is President Trump is going to wait until the end of this is a total guess. He's going to wait until the election. And then he's going to go hammer the bat snot out of those crazy MFers. That's what's going to happen. It's what's going to happen. Because it has to end. And so, I mean, what are his choices? He just said in an interview someplace, you know, I've got a couple of choices. I can either just kill them all or not. Well, what do you think he's going to do? Because he can't give them a win. What do you think he's going to do? He's going to make it stop. But he's going to wait until after the election. And I got to tell you, it'll be even more dramatic if the Democrats win. Because he'll know he'll have from November to January to finish it. Because once they get in, they will they'll destroy everything America is working towards. They'll destroy it. So, here's the thing you need to know. We have wages ahead of prices for the first time. We have people off the sidelines going back to work in record numbers. We lifted the bottom instead of just the top. That's the part that was supposed to be impossible for a free market, remember? The pump is all that's left. And the pump, in some ways, is the easy part. That one only takes peace.

0: Atlanta. Hello, Josh.
1: Hey there, Glenn. I've been better. Look, the reason why I call, first off, love you.
0: Thank you.
1: But love you. And I never call in, but when I heard the last segment, I had to.
0: Okay.
1: You're talking about how the economy is great and, you know, we have all these great things that are happening in the economy and we just got to fix the gas prices and the diesel prices. Well, you sound like the Democrats when they were trying to convince us that the economy was great, but nobody felt it.
0: I know that.
1: All right. We you're saying the economy is great, but we do not feel it.
0: So,
1: we do not feel it.
0: So, Josh, that's why I said gas prices. Gas prices affect food and your transportation. So, and it bakes into almost everything. The gas price is a massive, massive problem. What I'm trying to show is not that you should feel good about, hey, I'm making it. A lot of people are not making it. You're really stressed. That gas price. I don't know how people afford food and transportation right now. I don't. I feel it every time I go and fill up my gas tank. I'm looking at that number going, how does the average person do this? So I completely understand that. I just wanted to show you that the fundamentals on the direction that we're headed, we have massive problems with gas. We do. Massive problems with diesel. We do. But the direction is going the right way. So you can feel it. You can even say, I can't take it anymore and whatever. But don't think that nothing is happening behind the scenes, because I've told you for a long time, I don't think you're really going to feel Donald Trump's effect for 5 to 10 years, because he is building, he is fixing infrastructure. And nobody likes when you fix infrastructure because it snarls traffic while they're building new bridges. But once those bridges are built, everybody loves it. The problem is getting to the end of the bridge being built. And that's the things that nobody is seeing. And so I'm trying to show you that bridges are being built in the right areas and really good things are happening. But that doesn't mean that it's going to, you're going to feel it necessarily.
1: So just a couple of thoughts. Trump may be doing those good things, but can you honestly say that if the Democrats win the next presidential election, that any of those quote unquote good things will continue?
0: I don't think they will. Yeah, I can, because you have $20 trillion, and he doesn't ever explain this, $20 trillion in foreign investment. Those are factories that are going to be built and are being built. You have numbers in your business sector, corporate numbers that show they are reinvesting. You don't do that if you think this is short term, because it takes you too long before a factory is going to open up. And so there, a lot of this stuff is happening. That's the other reason why everybody's saying, Glenn, he's paying attention to Europe and he's paying attention to all the, yeah, because he's notice what he's done just with oil. He's putting it all here. That's why Canada is so important. He's putting it all in the Western Hemisphere, so we don't have to worry about the rest of the world. If the Democrats win the House and the Senate, we're in trouble. If he wins and we're going to see more growth, we will see more growth and we can stop these things. I don't think you're going to have a Democrat win in 28. I think you're going to have enough prosperity that it'll be able to move forward with the Trump agenda. We knew when we first got in, and I told you this, he told me, I said, can we do this in 4 years? And he said, no. And he said, I've got 2 years before it gets really tough. He said, we need 8 to 12 years. We have to follow this. They've been building the opposite for 100. Don't expect this to be built in 4 years. It's not. But this is the biggest step forward away from that progressive Marxist nightmare I've ever seen in all of American history. So, not trying to say your life doesn't suck right now. I recognize that. I'm trying to say, have hope. All right, more in just a second. Let me tell you about Cozy Earth. 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Luxury bedding, can't just be luxurious. 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

0: Look, I have been saying for a while, people are not feeling it. People are not feeling it. They're not feeling what's going on. But I also didn't have, until the last 10 days, I didn't have the numbers that show that the body is getting better. What we're going through right now, with such damage, we had... Let me ask you this. Did the United States of America, with what has been done to it in the last 20 years, with the way the Democrats have been running it, the way both parties have been spending us into oblivion, everything that was going on, our education, our culture, everything, would you agree with me that you could say this country had cancer? We had a deadly form of cancer. If you say no to that, then why did you think it was the most important thing to make sure that Donald Trump won? Was that just hype? Because I actually felt our country was over if we didn't start fixing this. I believe the country had deep bone cancer. When you have cancer, what do you do? You either do, honestly, what the rest of the world is doing to Europe, and that is just give everybody a drug. Just give everybody a drug, and we'll ease the pain as it dies. Okay? They just nurse it down until it's gone. But everybody feels better because they're just managing the decline. You manage the death. That's what we were doing, gang. We were managing the death. If you want to stop the cancer, what do? Unfortunately, in this barbaric time period that we live in, because I think it will be remembered as barbaric, chemotherapy. Why is it barbaric? Because it almost kills the patient. It's a race. Which is the chemotherapy going to kill first, the cancer or the patient? It's insanity, but it's the only thing that works. We had cancer. Would you say when you're in chemotherapy, you feel better than when you had cancer? Because I've never met anybody who was going through the chemotherapy and went, oh, I feel so much better. You feel like you want to die. You pray for death. Just make it stop. I can't do this anymore. Okay? If you stop the chemotherapy, you die. If you continue with the chemotherapy, you might live. What do you do all the way through? You start to watch, is the cancer receding? Is this working? You don't feel like it's working. That's why you have to look at the stats. Is the chemotherapy making the cancer recede? What I showed you on the economy, you are vomiting from chemotherapy. You are weak. You are, and I don't mean weak like you can't handle the truth. I mean, you're weak. You've been beaten up. The economy's been beaten up. The country, the culture, everything has been beaten up forever. And then a guy comes in and says, here's what we're going to do. And he does stuff that everybody's like, wait, that looks like chemotherapy. That looks very dangerous. Yep, and we're doing it. Otherwise, the country will die. And he's doing it. And everybody is saying, this is worse. I feel worse. I feel worse. I feel worse. I know. Wait until we get to the debt in a few years, gang. If this doesn't work, we're really up a creek without a paddle. So you're feeling the sickness and the cure at the same time. The cure for gasoline is Straits of Hormuz. That's what's happened. The Strait of Hormuz is the problem that keeps us in the Middle East. Our forever wars, you want to cure that? Good. Then you have to take care of Iran. You want to make sure that Iran and others don't hold us hostage in the Middle East? Good. Then what you have to do is fix the Strait of Hormuz, make sure that there are pipelines there that can get that oil out, but stop relying on that. Go get oil someplace else. Open it up here, which he did. Then buy the Venezuelan oil. Get the Venezuelan oil. Get that online. work with Canada, if Canada would work with us, work with Canada, get that oil. Now you have oil. Now you are the largest oil producer in the world. You're beholden to no one. But you haven't felt that. You haven't felt it because all you're feeling is the chemotherapy that is going to stop the forever wars, hopefully, if the plan works, and get us off of that teat over there. But once that is done, the body should feel a lot better. And the body will be stronger. All I did was, I'm not trying to tell you that you don't feel good. That you should feel good. What? You're imagining. You're not imagining things. It sucks. You're at the grocery store. You're at the gas station. I know exactly what you're going through. You're in chemotherapy, and I'm just trying to say, hold on. Hold on. Let me show you the stats. This therapy is working. It's working. You're not going to feel it for a while. There's probably lots of vomiting ahead. But it's working. Wouldn't you, if you're a chemotherapy patient, while you're there, don't you want somebody to hold your hair back as you're vomiting in the toilet going, I know this sucks. But listen to me, it's working. It's working. You are getting better. The cancer is receding. That's an important message. And that's the message that needs to be said to people, because people are starting to say this chemotherapy is not working at all and it's only making things worse and I got to go to Marxism. No, that's more cancer. That's why I did this monologue today. Not to sound like Joe Biden. I hate it. I was at the RNC and the president was shouting numbers and stuff. And I'm like, A, those numbers don't translate to anything. People don't understand what that number means. And nobody's feeling it. Nobody is feeling it. So if you were shouting that at me a few minutes ago, I get it. But I want you to know that's not what I'm doing. I'm not trying to say, what's wrong with you? Why don't you see this? I'm telling you, nobody's showing you the stats. Nobody is showing you the actual, we're doing the checkup. We're running the tests. We're looking at your blood. We're seeing all the things that you won't feel for a while. And the numbers are really good. The cancer is receding. You don't feel better the day after surgery. You probably feel worse. You go in and do something and you have to have surgery. You feel worse the next day. Why? Because they just cut you open. Have you ever remodeled a house? The money pit is the funny version of that. But if you've ever remodeled a house, it'll tear the family apart. It's the hardest thing. You ever go through marriage therapy? You probably will argue more during the therapy at first because you're lancing the wound. Ever gone to physical therapy? I say the same thing to my wife, and she's like, I don't want to hear you whine. I go to physical therapy. If I've ever gone to physical therapy, I come home and I say the same thing. I feel worse. She's like, yes, you're going to feel worse for a while. It's not getting better. Yes, it is. You just don't know it yet. I'm a recovering alcoholic. The hardest thing in my life to do was to admit I was I'm an alcoholic, that I had a drinking problem. It was easier to admit it to friends than it was to even myself. And that's not the hard part. The hard part is then digging into your life and finding out what it is that makes you drink. You know what makes me drink? I want to forget all of the things in my life. You think I'm going to get better by looking at all of those things directly in the eye? No. Yeah. The first year sucked. If you're a recovering alcoholic and you're just starting, the program, let me tell you this. Say this every time. Dude, it is hell. It's going to suck, but it is so worth it. Life gets so great. You just have to do it. You just have to get through it. Have you ever had an argument with your wife or your husband where your kids fall or they fail? And one of you reaches to fix it for them and the other one goes, no, no, no, don't. I know, but it takes so much more time if I don't. I know, but they're crying and there they are and they blah, blah, blah, blah, blah, blah, blah, blah. Yeah, they got to go through it. Is that a good dad or a good mom? You're letting your child suffer? They're going through hard things? Yeah. Why? Because to get stronger, you have to go through hard times. Hard times made us. Hard times is what made Americans Americans. Do you think my great-great-grandmother who lost an eye on the wagon, the wagon trail, do you think she wanted to cross those mountains? I don't know. She might have been crazy. But I don't think most of them looked at those mountains and went, this is going to be fun. They knew there was something better on the other side. But if, and this is what the media is doing to you right now. Honestly, this is what I would have been doing if we were on the wagon trail and we were going over the Rocky Mountains. This is what I would have been doing. I want to kill the leader right now. I want to kill him. You know how nice it was in Denver? And he said, it's just over this mountain and we get on top of that mountain. You see all those mountain peaks. We have to go down and up and down and up and down and up and down and up when we could all be fine in Denver right now. Let's kill him. I would have been that guy. That's the press today. Are you kidding me? We're going up this mountain. I thought we went up the mountain. We voted for the guy. That was the hardest thing we've done. We got it done. He's in. He's doing all these things. And look, we're at the top of that mountain. And look at all these. We got to go down again. Then we got to go up. And then we got to go down again. Then we got to go up. And then we got to go down again. Yes, because the Pacific Coast is worth it. I do not want to please do not misconstrue. I am not dismissing how you feel. I know how you feel. I feel it. I just said to my wife, she was talking about filling up gas. And I'm like, we are in so much trouble. If this thing doesn't work, we are all in so much trouble. Everything is so close to the edge. I feel it too. Perhaps not like you do. And for that, I am grateful, but I do not dismiss what you're going through. It's real. Don't let anyone dismiss it. It's real. But know that it's going to get better. And it's not just some boob on the radio saying, because I believe it's going to get better. I have the facts. The test results are coming in right now. The test results would not show what the test results are showing today if it wasn't getting better. The poverty rate in the United States, I know how you feel, but I'm talking about the poverty rate. So people have come out of poverty. It's the lowest level ever recorded. The bottom, the very bottom, you might not be feeling it yet, but the very bottom is feeling it. Things are getting better. It's going to take a while before you feel it. I just don't want you to lose hope. Back in just a minute. There are companies you do business with for years without having the slightest idea what they actually believe. And quite honestly, I liked it like that. I don't care what Gillette thinks as employees or the management in their own time. I don't care. Why do you have to make the entire company about a cause? Well, if you're going to, good, then we need ones on our side that we can look at and go, okay, that's my cause. I'm going to have this service or this product. You know, when it comes to mobile phones, I'm going to have a mobile phone carrier. Great. I know what those dudes are doing. I know one of them is actually helping abortions with Planned Parenthood. 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

0: to go to Alan in Wisconsin. Hello, Alan. How are you?
1: Good morning, Glenn. You've offered me a lot of hope today.
0: Oh, good. Good. I'm glad.
1: What I want to know is why, with Trump's cabinet, you know, we've got Doug Burgum, a genius from North Dakota. Why are we not building refineries and storage facilities in North Dakota to produce diesel fuel from the Bakken? And our agriculture secretary from Iowa, why is she not helping our farmers out more than she is?
0: So I can talk to you about the diesel refineries. Refineries take at least 10 years to build. That's mainly a banking thing. Because the banks look at that and say, how many billions is that going to cost? I don't know if I feel comfortable giving you a loan for this, because I'm not sure it'll ever be built. Because who's going to come in the next administration? Are they going to shut that down? This one is all about stability. And that's why we don't have more refineries.
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5: I'm Dave Anthony, Fox News regular. Up 3 cents this morning as the Iran conflict rages on. Diesel is up another nickel to another record high. AAA now has diesel at $6.44 per gallon. But President Trump insists
11: it's a very inexpensive price to pay for what we've done. Remember that it's a little more. It's even if it was, frankly, even if it was a lot more.
5: As he reiterates, he won't let Iran get a nuclear weapon, but a new Fox News poll shows Americans wary of the war.
12: 60% think it was the wrong decision to begin conflict with Iran. Just under half think it's made us less safe. And 71% think the president does not have a clear strategy for ending things. When asked who they'd trust handling inflation, data centers, and foreign policy, voters favor Democrats over Republicans by double digits.
5: Fox's Jessica Rosenthal. 53% in that same Fox poll believe the Trump immigration crackdown has gone too far. And today, an ICE agent goes to federal court in Minnesota, Christian Castro, accused of lying about a shooting during an enforcement operation in Minneapolis in January that left an immigrant wounded. He was in state court yesterday facing assault and other charges. Also in court today, the driver blamed for a deadly bus crash earlier this week in California that led to another deadly crash.
13: We will hold Ms. Rios fully accountable for her actions and eventually seek the maximum punishment in court, which is life in prison.
5: L.A. County D.A. Nathan Hochman. Bailey Rios charged with second-degree murder, reckless driving, and DUI, accused of running a red light, colliding with a bus, and killing two passengers. And shortly after that, a news helicopter covering that crash went down in flames, killing three people, including a KNBC TV reporter. A famous billionaire investor who's 96 years old is retiring.
14: Warren Buffett is stepping down as chairman of Berkshire Hathaway after more than five decades, effective immediately. In his farewell letter to shareholders, Buffett writes, "Father time always wins."
5: That's Molly Line. 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
18: I'm Jake Orwin. A new courthouse in Dover that is officially open yesterday. State and local leaders gathered for a ribbon-cutting ceremony. The new Kent County Family Court on South Governors Avenue. This after years of concerns about the condition that former court facility on Court Street. The coalition in Sussex County is pushing to make Fred Hudson Road safer for pedestrians and bicyclists, advocating for new safety measures there. I'm Jake Orwin.
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0: 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Glenn Beck
1: is on. Hello, America. It's Friday. I want to hear from you. 888-727-BECK, 888-727-BECK. There's some numbers out today that are very, very hopeful. I went over them last hour, and, you know, the problem is, you know, if you have cancer and you're in the middle of chemotherapy, it doesn't help an awful lot to have the doctor go, but it's getting better. 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It's getting better. You're still feeling like garbage, and America feels like garbage right now, but I got to be the doctor and say, yeah, but the numbers are coming in, and it's working. We just have a lot more vomiting to do before we stop feeling this way. And I want to take your phone call on that and whatever else we've missed. 888-727-BECK, 888-727-BECK. 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So last hour I went over some numbers. Poverty rate in the United States just fell to the lowest ever recorded. Let me say that again, because you may not be in poverty. In poverty, you may be struggling, but you're not necessarily in poverty. Our poverty rate just fell to the lowest level ever recorded. Why does that matter? He only cares about the rich. Tax cuts for the rich. Tax cuts for the rich. No. This is now pulling up the bottom, the top, and the middle. Same report. This is the middle. The real median income for households in 2025 was $87,460. That's up $2,200 in 1 year. That's the highest record going back to 1967. And that's after inflation. I know you don't feel it. Two numbers don't usually travel together. Again, more really good news. That's the kind of news the doctor looks at. He goes, yeah, they don't really care about this, but that's really, really good news. Those numbers don't usually travel together. Usually when the top does well, the bottom gets left behind. Not in this economy, not what he's building. The Atlanta Fed's GDP Now model shows that in September 16th, our GDP was 5.1% annualized. That's a remarkable number. Biden never got us past 3.1. Most of his time was in the ones and the twos. The jobs, the August jobs, 162,000. Now, Wall Street was saying that it was going to be 53,000. That means triple the forecast, strongest number since March. Why did the Fed, this is all such a mixed bag. Why did the Fed raise the interest rates? Because job numbers are climbing and people, believe it or not, have more money. And so they're going to spend more money. And when they spend more money, and the government is also spending more money, inflation will rise. So that's why the Fed raised that rate. And I know it doesn't feel that way, but I'm just talking about the mechanics of it. The number of people who were stuck in part-time jobs who wanted full-time jobs dropped by 414,000. So 414,000 people went from part-time to full-time jobs, and that's what they had been wanting. And inflation is the real problem. Inflation is at 3.4%. Now, what is costing us? It was everything. Under Biden, it was everything. You strip out food and fuel, an annualized rate of inflation is 0.18%. 0.2%. So the problem is not everything now. The problem is food and fuel, and those two go hand in hand. By the way, business investment is up 8.5. You don't do that if you think things are going to get bad. The reason why I'm telling you this is because you're looking at the gas pump and you're looking at the cost of food and you're like, I can't make it. And I know it. There's a lot of people. I mean, we wouldn't be, believe me, gas prices, what's happening with gas is Donald Trump's COVID. It happened to him in 2020. COVID happened. Everything was going great. And then COVID happened. And it took everything down. Gas prices, diesel prices, it's his COVID. It's his COVID. Diesel was caused now by Ukraine, the Ukrainian war. We just found out 10 days ago the numbers started coming out. Russia is losing, I think, 6 out of their 10 plants or 3 out of their 6. I can't remember what it is, but a lot of their plants, about half of their diesel refineries are off now because they've been hit by drones flying out of Ukraine. So that's the war. That's diesel. That's why you're paying so much. Gas is clearly just the war in the Strait of Hormuz. That has to end. That has to end. Once those two things end, you have a really healthy economy. If those get worse, it doesn't matter the health of the economy and everything else. But I'm telling you these things because everybody is telling you how bad it is, and you feel that. That's not imaginary. That's what you feel. You're putting your money down to buy gas and food, so you know it. And you feel like, I am still struggling, and all of that is real. I'm only telling you this because I want you to have some hope, because if you don't have hope, people are going to start voting for Marxists. These things are showing right now, all these numbers are showing that we're okay. We're going to make it. We just have a lot of pain we have to eat, but we're going to make it. It's moving in the right direction, especially Marxists say, oh, well, he just cares about the rich. No, uh-uh. Lowest poverty rate in American history. So it looks like those tax cuts and other things are working for the lowest of the low here in America. Now, I don't think anybody really wants to hear this because that's not what you're feeling. Let me go to Jeff in Ohio. Hello, Jeff. Jeff.
2: Good morning, Glenn.
1: Hey, how are you?
2: Doing well. I just wanted to call in and let you know I'm a longtime listener. I found you after September 11th. I've been a listener since then. I love you. Yeah. Wow. And I'm not calling to complain. I just want to let you know. I'm really not, I promise.
1: No, it's okay. If you complain, it's all right.
2: It's just more about giving you the vantage point of what people are feeling and experiencing. Maybe feeling is not even the right word.
1: I know it.
2: I travel a lot for work, and I'm feeling the same thing. I'm experiencing the same things. The problem that we're running into is we're all just done. We're tired of being told, well, look at this macro, look at this. There's better things coming down the road, when it's just not happening. And if we saw...
1: Wait. Mm-hmm. What does that mean? It's just not happening. Those macros are all real, though, and they're significant macros. So what do you mean it's not happening? They are happening.
2: I'm sorry. I misspoke in terms of happening for the people and what they see in their daily lives.
1: Yes. I agree with that.
2: That's a more fair way to say it. And I think where people's frustration really lies is we're not seeing action from the people who can take action. So to go back to your analogy about, well, when you do a house renovation or you do something like that, you know, you're gonna experience these difficult times and these rough patches, and so that's all very true. But the problem is, it's not like, you know, the economy for the average person has been flipping merrily along since 2020. It's not like we came out of a lot of things from a consumer perspective that felt really strong and really good when you look at taxes and inflation and all the things that you mentioned. So we go from that and we start to see some momentum. We start to see some relief in those everyday things, not the macros. I should stay away from that. But we've got a situation now where Congress, especially, I put a lot of my blame there, as do most people. We identify fraud. We identify a lot of things. We identify a lot of waste and overspending and all of these things.
1: Yes.
2: And we're just, here's a press release, here's a hearing, here's this. We're not seeing anything in terms of action. I can't really say any better than that.
1: So let me just say this. 100% agree with you. Congress is worthless. The Republicans are worthless. We're not done trying to get rid of these dirtbags out of there. That's why I think Ken Paxton is so important. You don't have to agree with, you know, how Ken lives his personal life. But I'm telling you, that guy, what he did in Texas is right down the line. He's a tough nail. And if we can get more people like that in, and we're making progress, it's just not enough progress. It's not fast enough. We have still all of the dead weight. We still have all of these Mitch McConnell. I thought we only had one. We got a lot of Mitch McConnells in there that have to go. So I agree with you on you're not seeing anything. And I will tell you, the guy who has been given the biggest gift in politics that I've ever seen in my life is J.D. Vance. The president said, "You're in charge of corruption. Go find all of this corruption." If J.D. Vance was smart, and he is, if he was smart, that's all he would be doing is leading a task force on corruption and lining people up. So in 2027, all you're seeing up to the election in 2028 is all of these prosecutions and corruption. If that guy could find $1 trillion, which is going to be, it won't be hard to find. If he could find $1 trillion of corruption, that would show the American people, okay, somebody is taking at least that seriously. That would also help people trying to buy our bonds, which would make our interest rates go down. J.D. Vance has the chance to become the obvious candidate, but it has to all be backed up by action. Because the only one that I see action from, honestly, is Donald Trump. That's it. And he can only do so much.
2: I agree with that. And I think that's the other thing I'm seeing as I go around and I talk to people right in my normal life and just people I run into as I travel. And I've got a real fear that the midterms are not going to go well. I hate to
1: okay,
2: sound...
1: Okay, so I agree with you, Jeff, but I want to hear from you why you feel that. What would people be saying? Are they going to vote for Democrats? Are they going to stay home? What is it? What's the message? What are they saying?
2: I have heard both. Primarily, I'm going to stay home. What's the point? I voted with very specific things and very specific directives and a very specific mandate. Very little of it has happened from a legislative standpoint or from a prosecution standpoint. Excuse me, to go back to your other point. And they're basically like, do we want to vote for driving 100 miles an hour over the cliff or 40, 35. That's the prevailing feeling.
1: Okay, so does somebody want to drive 100 miles over the cliff?
2: No. What I'm saying is basically people are saying, and I can understand where this comes from, it's the Democrats are going to take us there super fast. The Republicans, either through apathy and inaction or like, it's no big deal, are taking us to the same place just a little bit more slowly.
1: So 100% agree with that. 100% agree with that. I've just made, and maybe it's just because I've watched too many action movies, but if I'm stuffed in the trunk of a car and I know they're going to kill me, I'm hoping we don't get there fast. Because I'm hoping something else will change along the way. I'm hoping some good guy's going to step up. So, well, you know, I'm not the guy like, look, you're both going to kill us, so kill us right now. I'm looking to negotiate to slow things down in hopes that something else will happen. So if you're thinking, you know, I'm not going to vote because we're going in the same direction, just at different speeds. Yes, that's absolutely true. And that is a really bad problem. That means you're in the trunk of a car of bad guys, no matter which. But somewhere there is a good guy. Somewhere there is hope on the horizon. And that's what we have to work towards. So, yes, slow it down while also trying to find those people to put. I think there are a few good people that could lose. Texas could lose the Senate. You lose Texas, we're done. We're done. If you lose the House and the Senate, do you want to go back at 100 miles an hour? Because if we were at 100 miles an hour last time, it'll be 150 miles an hour. It is worth slowing it down. Do not throw in the towel. You have no hope. If you throw in the towel, you have no hope. I would rather keep fighting. And I am just as pissed off at these guys. I mean, I have said it. I can't stand the Republicans. I can't stand them. But I know I don't want Marxists. I know I don't want Islamists. And I'm sorry, if you're voting for Democrat, that's what you're going to get. Crazy Islamist Marxists. That's what you got on the horizon. I don't want any of that. I'd rather take a really bad cup of coffee instead of the coffee that I know is going to kill me in 10 minutes. I'll

0: also believe that the leadership at the GOP, they're still playing the game of 1970. They still are still playing this game. I don't think they see the existential threat. You know what? Anybody who's listening to me and go, Glenn Beck, you just don't understand what people feel like at the gas pump. I do. I don't feel like you do because I'm not struggling like that. And I'm sorry to say that, but it's just, it is. I'm not struggling like you are. But I am not so far away that I don't see the struggle, and I don't talk to the president. I don't talk to people and say, we got to do something about gas prices. You got to take down. We got to finish this war. We got to do it. I get it. I think the Republicans, that leadership is so out of touch, they don't even notice it anymore. They get their gas pumped by somebody else. And honestly, when's the last time you saw any of these people in Washington on either side that actually like you? No. They tolerate the people. That's the problem. And we got to get those guys out. And that's going to take time, but we're going to get it done as long as we don't lose hope. All right, back in just a second. You know, here's something that isn't really fun, but it's probably true. You've probably given your birthday to a company that has absolutely no business knowing your birthday. Think about how much information we've handed out over the years. Your name, your address, your phone number, your email, your credit card, your part of your social security number. I mean, look at all the information that is out on Facebook and Twitter and everything else. 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
0: Let me give you a sneak peek of Days of Ash. This is episode 5 and 6, Sarah? Yeah, 5 and 6. It's out tomorrow. It's a dystopian podcast, a story that I wrote and voiced. Here's a little clip of it.
2: And in the cities, it started. The fires, the looting, the gunfire. Not random, not chaotic. Targeted. Video made it out of Philadelphia. It showed 6 men with masks and radios moving in unisonly. They went block by block, taking out substations, cutting phone lines, setting controlled burns. They weren't protesters. They weren't looters. They were professionals. And they weren't alone.
0: I wrote this on vacation last year. I don't really take vacations. I wrote this last year on vacation. It's called Days of Ash. One of my producers accidentally said it's Days of Ass. And I think Sydney Sweeney is not in this, but you'll enjoy it anyway. Days of Ash. It's available wherever you get your podcasts. Episode 5 and 6 out tomorrow. You can get all of the episodes commercial free at glennbeck.com/torch. All right. Phone call is great if you needed to tell a person something. Problem starts when 5 people need to know. You know, now you're calling somebody, texting somebody else, starting a group chat, waiting for the guy who never looks at his phone. That's me. You know, and then you have the person who's like, wait a minute, what are we doing again? Rapid radios are built for a completely different kind of communication. Hey, this is what we're doing. You push the button, you talk, and everybody hears it. Okay, or you can come off onto different channels and you can go, okay, Bob, one more time, this is what happens. It's nationwide LTE. You know, I just said this last week, but I think it's worth mentioning again. LTE, nationwide LTE. It, you know, if there's a disaster, remember 9/11, if you ever lived through 9/11, you couldn't get a call. 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

0: Welcome to the Glenn Beck program. I'm taking your phone calls today. It is Friday. Thank you so much for listening to us and putting up with me all week. I hope we've been a service to you. Let me go to Abe in Idaho. Hello, Abe. How are you?
1: Hi. How you doing?
0: I'm great.
1: First time caller. I greatly appreciate your show and the information you give us. I've been listening since 2009.
0: Wow. Thank you.
1: A couple things. You know, you talk about the poverty rate. Well, you look at their calculations, and I don't think their base rate isn't really covering rent and food. So some of that is a little hinky calculations. But the thing I want to talk about is it doesn't matter what Trump policies are if it's not codified, because
0: already been through that just a minute ago, Abe. I agree with you.
1: Yeah,
0: but
1: Jeff,
0: I mean,
1: Jeff went through most of what I was going to talk about.
0: Yeah. So I agree with you on that, and that's the one thing. And the worst thing you can do is instead of moving the Republicans in the right direction, and hopefully, you know, getting some more action, because we'd have maybe a few more people on, you know, our side in that fight on the Republicans. The worst thing you can do is give it to Marxists and Islamists. I mean, that's insanity. That's insanity. You want to talk about it not happening? That's the way you do that. Thanks for your call, Chris in Virginia. Hello, Chris.
2: Yeah, hello, Glenn. How are you this morning?
0: Very good.
2: Excellent. Thank you so much for taking my call. I'll tell you, today starts election season in Virginia, and I just went and voted. So had to hold my nose to do it, but one vote's in for the right side here in Virginia.
0: Good.
2: Hey, you keep talking, and we keep hearing about, gas prices are going to go down after the election. We're going to,
0: I'm not saying
2: out after the election. Why are we waiting? Why are we waiting? So many of us.
0: So, okay, so wait. Why are we waiting for gas price? We're not waiting for gas prices. And I'm not saying the gas prices are going to go down after the election. I don't know that. I will tell you that we are going to take, I believe that we are going to take massive action after the election.
2: But why wait? That's the question of so many of us. Why wait? Let's do it now. Let's not have that going against us into this election season.
0: Okay, because it's bad now, right? Would you agree it's not great? It's not great, right?
2: Right.
0: Let's say we start bombing the stock, and we will. I mean, I think Trump is going to open up holy hell. I've had conversations with him, and he has said it before openly. He has had enough of these people. He thought that, you know, he could find reasonable ways. There's no reasonable way to get these people. So he's going to open up. I believe he's going to open up the biggest can of whoop-ass on the leadership that we've ever seen. So let's just say that he does that. What do you think the press is going to say? First, the war is getting worse. We are headed for boots on the ground, or whatever else they're going to say. We shouldn't have started this war in the first place. They're going to say all these things, but right now it's stable. It's stable. The only thing that can make this worse is if Iran does something to hurt gas prices even more. As soon as the election's over, then you move. Right now, when you're in a situation where we're this close to the election, I wouldn't do anything. Leave it alone. Leave it alone. Because it could get worse again before it gets better. And you know what even people on our side are going to say, it's boots on the ground. This is a never-ending war. It's a forever war. Leave it alone. That would be my advice. Leave it alone until after the election. Now, if we didn't have to worry about stuff like that, if we knew that people understood what was going on, and Americans had a tolerance for this kind of stuff, which they don't, if they had tolerance, I would say, go, move, do it. But they don't have a tolerance. So that's why.
2: And I do hear people on our side saying that, you know, this is the forever wars, and they're really kind of falling into that. And I'm just so scared going in to the midterms that people are going to, you know, they're going to fall off. They're not going to show up at the polls. They're going to say, what's the difference? And it feels like we missed that opportunity earlier this year. This started at the end of February, beginning of March. we had that 60-day in that we should have gone after him right then and been done with this.
0: So I think that, and here's where, you know, forever war people, why didn't we do that then? Can you figure that one out, Chris? Why didn't we do that then?
2: Same media and everything else that was going against it.
0: No. I think it's because forever war people, including Donald Trump, he doesn't want a forever war. You break it, you own it. And so what he was trying to do was get them to break enough so somebody else in the regime could pop up and go, okay, we'll play ball. We'll play ball. We got it. And he could break it enough to get somebody inside Iran so he didn't break the entire government. You break the entire government, now you've got skirmishes on the street. Now you have civil war. Now you don't know what you're going to get at the end. So anybody who wanted saying that we didn't do it because this is a forever war. No, the reason why we didn't go all in like that is because he was trying to avoid a forever war. Now he's got to go in and keep killing all of these people up at the top to see if anyone. The other is the Kurds are going to come in and they're going to start arming people. And they're going to start. You're starting to see the beginning of people on the streets starting to pop their head out. But until they're armed, they're not going to do anything. But that is a risky, you know, God only knows what's going to happen when it's civil war. I believe in the Persian people. I believe this is one of the greatest societies of mankind in the 20th century, 18th century, 19th century. It is a great, great group of people up until 1979, and then they were just destroyed. If there's enough of them that remember who they are, you're going to see a renaissance of the Persian people and Iran like you've never seen before. But it could go the other way, too. That's why I've said from day one of this war, I'm not going to tell you this was a good idea or a bad idea. I can tell you why he's doing it. I can tell you if it works, it's great. But I don't know if it's going to work. It to me, it's one of the bigger gambles. I said on day one, this is why I'm not president of the United States, because I would have done what every other president has done since 1979. You know what? We got to do something and then do nothing. We got to do something and then do nothing. We got to negotiate, then negotiate and it doesn't work. We got to hit him and you hit him and it doesn't work. This president said enough is enough. We have to take this out. So we'll see. Let me see. Let me go to Danielle. Is it Daniel or Danielle?
3: Daniel.
0: Daniel, how are you, Daniel?
3: I'm doing good, Glenn. Okay, I work the polls in Erie, PA, swing district, swing everything in the country.
0: Okay.
3: People are angry. Doge, where's the debt reduction with Doge?
0: I agree. Okay?
3: Number one. Number two, they're angry. Where are the checks that they promised from Doge? Not here. Gas prices, killing everybody.
0: I know that.
3: Flea market, killing them.
0: So let me ask you this. Let's talk about Doge. Why did Doge stop?
3: Glenn, there are people going through dumpsters just to get 5 cents a nickel for cans, bottles.
0: I know.
3: Take them to New York State just to get 5 cents.
0: I know. I want to talk to you about Doge. Why did Doge stop?
3: I'm listening.
0: I just asked you. Okay. I'm just going to go. Here's why Doge stopped. Doge stopped because that's where the money is. That's where the power is. You notice when they stopped USAID, that's what got Schumer and AOC and everybody else out on the street. The day they shut USAID down, none of the other stuff did they come out for. That one, they all stood in front and said, this is an outrage, because the money was there. And as Doge was going, there's so much there are trillions of dollars in fraud. You don't stop trillions of dollars in fraud overnight. And I wish we would have had more of a spine. However, what did the president do? The president said, JD, let people shoot at you for a while. JD, you go in and find fraud. And so they did the task force to eliminate fraud. And I just talked about this. If he gets this done, he will be the next president of the United States, because there is anger. Where are my tax dollars going? Because the next thing on this, if you don't start eliminating fraud, the next logical thing that people think is, I'm not paying my taxes because it's all going to fraud. Why am I working so hard? Why am I scrimping and saving and living on the edge so I can pay my taxes when you don't give a flying crap where my money goes? It's irresponsible, and I'm not going to be irresponsible with my hard-earned money anymore. That's where it goes. That's why this is critical, and you're right to be pissed about fraud. But let's look at, is there anything happening with fraud? Let me give you CBS News. Vance announces 870,000 people suspending of defrauding COVID-era programs barred from any future federal loans. Would have liked to seen a lot of people go to jail for that. Washington Times, L.A. nonprofit founder charged with fraud in alleged $7.5 million scheme. Hopefully they're going to jail. ABC News, federal prosecutors charged three in alleged $12 million homelessness aid fraud in Southern California. From NBC San Diego, 12 charged in San Diego in alleged daycare fraud scheme. This is being addressed. Right now, it's being addressed, I think, at the lowest levels. I think you're seeing the 12 million, 7 million. You're seeing all of that. We need the fraud that gets into the billions. But you have to, I believe, you have to build to that. You have to go, what do you, you know, usually when you're doing stuff like this, you don't go after John Gotti. You don't go right after John Gotti. Who do you go after? You go to Tommy No Fingers. Hey, Tommy, what do you have on John? You get the low guys and you turn the low guy. You put the screws to all the people who are in the lower levels and you say, how's this work? Tell me about it. When you find out the system and then you find your John Gottis, because there's more than one here, when you find them, you've got Tommy No Fingers and Petey No Knees, whatever, and you flip them and they turn the screws. Hopefully, we've got 2 years, and I'm telling you, biggest gift to any candidate I have ever seen. J.D. Vance, don't blow this. You will be president of the United States. I don't care what you say about, you know, AI, or you hate AI, you love AI, all the things that everybody's spooked about. I'm telling you, he'll be the next president of the United States if he gets Tommy No Fingers to flip on John Gotti, and you start really putting people away. People care about this because that's their money. It also affects the national debt. More in a minute. All right, can of soup is, you know, a can of soup, not exactly exciting until the power's been out for 2 days. Then suddenly you're looking at that can of soup like somebody just handed you a gold bar. You're like, really? Emergencies kind of change the value of ordinary things quickly. 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

0: We take Vinny in Florida. Hello, Vinny. Welcome to the Glenn Beck program. How are you?
1: I'm well. It's a pleasure to talk to you, Glenn. I've been listening to you since, oh, God, early 2000s.
0: Gosh, thank you.
1: So I wanted to chime in real quick. And, you know, for the most part, Glenn, I agree with you on pretty much everything that you talk about. I mean, we have our little things
0: here and there.
1: But that's par for the course.
0: Yeah.
1: But for me, you know, I'm an outlier in my family, whereas, you know, I do very well and I've done very well my whole life. But, you know, where my brothers, my parents come in, I kind of help support them as well.
0: Sure.
1: And they've all voted Republican ticket, you know, for the most part, every year since I can last remember. But it's not so much the gas prices, because we see those ebbs and flows with every administration, as far as I'm concerned. So I'm not too concerned with that. I feel like that'll correct itself. But my thing is, we voted Republicans and we gave them the House, the Senate, and the White House thinking things were going to change. And I think where people are having the problem is they don't see the change that was promised when we voted them in.
0: Okay, wait. You do actually see the change. You don't see the codification of the change. That's the difference.
1: Correct.
0: Right? So it's one guy has everything on his back and he's carrying it. So now why would you punish that one guy by surrounding him by alligators, Marxist Islamist alligators? You know what I mean? I think of this election, and I hate this. This goes against everything that, you know, everything in me. I hate it so much. But it's true, unfortunately. Do you remember the show Hollywood Squares?
1: I do, yes.
0: Okay. Paul Lynn to block. That's what you need in tic-tac-toe, Paul Lynn to block. You're not voting for the Republicans. You are voting for the Republicans to block. Because if you don't have them in a blocking position, this guy, I mean, he is surrounded by alligators. Paul Lynn to block. Back in a minute.
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5: A demonstration of defiance. I'm Dave Anthony, Fox News. That is in Iran, where hundreds of thousands of people took to the streets in a massive government-organized anti-U.S. protest, as Iran also claims it attacked another oil tanker in the Strait of Hormuz, where it's disrupted shipping for months. Oil prices, they're up this morning, and gas has been pumped up even more, another nickel for diesel to a new record high. President Trump calls that a small price to pay for preventing Iran from having a nuclear weapon. But a new Fox News poll shows a lot of concern.
6: The survey showed 71% of registered voters feel the administration lacks a clear strategy for ending the conflict, including 95% of Democrats, 83% of independents, and 43% of Republicans. 47% also believe the conflict will make the U.S. less safe, and that is up from 39% in April. A 60% majority believes the decision to take military action in the first place was wrong.
5: Fox's Jackie Heinrich at the White House. Also in the Fox poll, 53% believe the Trump administration immigration crackdown's gone too far. And a Republican congresswoman has a message for the president in a new campaign ad recorded near the White House.
7: The same Hispanics who help you get to the White House in 2024 feel betrayed today.
5: Maria Elvira Salazar got a Trump endorsement earlier this year. Her Democratic challenger in November, Elliot Rodriguez, has accused the congresswoman of failing to stand up to the president. An ICE agent is in court in Minnesota this morning. Christian Castro is facing charges of lying about a January shooting during an enforcement operation that left an immigrant wounded. Castro was in state court yesterday facing assault and other charges after a months-long battle over his extradition from Texas.
8: There should never have been any question whether he'd have his day in court here. But instead of following the law, Governor Abbott chose to turn Texas into a sanctuary state for somebody accused of a violent crime.
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15: There's a reason why in the 2024 election, President Trump performed surprisingly well among Gen Zers. And it was not just because his campaign made a serious effort to connect with Gen Z voters on the platforms that they use. That was, of course, a big part of it. But another very big element to this is that Gen Zers just really see the left as a bunch of losers. I mean, coffee for comrades. Look, the reason why Gen Zers are gravitating towards sort of right-wing community organizations is because they're natural. 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They naturally connect with their neighbors. Conservatives don't have to force that. It just comes from what they believe.
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15: 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They want everyone to be an individualized radical so that you hate everyone around you. That is literally what's organic to the left. So I think that that is why they're struggling.
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17: I'm Jake Orwin. Delawareans get their first look at this year's Delaware School Success Framework academic progress results that highlights the progress students have made in English and math, the growth index focusing on students in fourth grade through eighth. 14 schools did better than the statewide average. No access to the Woodland Ferry today or tomorrow. 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I'm Jake Orwin.
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0: Get to the news of the day here in 60 seconds. First, our gutters are basically a highway where nothing is supposed to park, but it does. The rain comes off the roof, gets into the gutter, moves down the downspout, exits, simple, it's great. Then autumn arrives, and then somebody abandons a pile of leaves in the middle of that highway. 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I want to talk to you about the health of us as a culture here for a second. You know that 2/3 of Americans do not socialize at all during an average day. Let me say that again. Two-thirds of Americans do not socialize at all on an average day. Only 30% of Americans overall engaged in communicating on an average day in 2025, down from 38%. The average time spent socializing dropped from 41 minutes to 35 minutes per day in the same period, almost mirroring the amount of rise in times playing video games or using social media. They say most of this can be traced back to the impacts of COVID-19, especially with kids, because they were in lockdown and it did such damage to them. And now they don't know. They don't know how to socialize. When you can't see people, you can't talk to people. This is why we're so apt to hate people that are saying something that we don't necessarily like, or not even listening to what they're fully saying, because they're not people anymore. They're just stats. They're just a person online. It's not a real person. You don't have to look people in the eye to do it. And this, I don't think this is getting better, but it needs to. Because we have no culture. You can't fight all of this politics stuff and expect to have a country if we don't have a good culture. Let me take you back last week. A flyer went up at NYU. It was a lookalike contest. 10 o'clock at night in the park. $5 prize. Bring your own bottle. Georgetown had one too. South Carolina called theirs Kirkiversary. They put up $50. Rochester had a cash prize and a trophy. Lincoln, Nebraska, somebody taped pictures of a dead man to bus stops with the words on them that I'm not going to read to you. And almost all of it was anonymous. You know, posted on apps, built so nobody has to sign anything. Every university said no student group was behind it. I believe them. Some of this may be just a dozen kids who found this cruel joke, plus a screenshot buys you a day of attention. But I can't tell you that America doesn't celebrate murder, because we do. At least a good portion of it seems to be. Not that long ago, things like this, you kept to yourself. If you had dark thought, you just, because you knew the whole society would turn on you. Shame on you. Man shot in the back in a Manhattan sidewalk. Within a week, his killer has a fan club. A fan club. We went from safe, legal, and rare to shouting it from a stage. And rare was really the word that mattered there, because rare meant something was lost. Did you see now, where was it? What state is it? I want to say it's California, but I don't think it was. One of the states just said you can be kind of pregnant. Women can be kind of pregnant. Nope. I don't think there's a halfway point on that. But if you're only kind of pregnant, that means that's not a human being. So we devalue life again. We're already doing it on social media. You know, grown-ups take and they hold two truths, two things at the same time that don't necessarily agree with each other. But that's expensive. That's hard. Celebration is cheap. And that's the whole trade today. I don't think we got meaner. I think we got tired of paying. Let me take you back to that flyer, though. You know, the person who ever printed those flyers is going to be 40 someday. And he or she is going to have a kid. And the kid's going to ask him what he did in college. And there is no version of that sentence that comes out right. Oh, I printed a flyer celebrating the death of Charlie Kirk. He's going to have a friend get sick, a brother get divorced. And he will have spent his 20s training an organ inside of himself, the one that feels a little lift when somebody else goes down. And that organ doesn't check your list first. It fires whoever is in front of it. It will automatically eventually fire at people he loves. And he won't understand why. He won't understand why he is the way he is, why he feels these things or doesn't feel certain things. A crowd that assembles around contempt and vitriol can only talk about one thing. It has no second subject. And when it runs out of enemies, it starts looking around inside the circle. Everybody in that park at 10 o'clock, they know that. Somewhere underneath, they know that. So why are they laughing so loud? You don't end up at the good part of your life from there. You end up alone in a room at an age where that's harder to fix. And a lot of people you can no longer call. There was this guy in, 1820s, I think. He was a theological student. His name is Carl Sand. And he knocked on a door of a house in Mannheim. Inside it was a playwright, and it was the most popular playwright in Germany at the time. You better check all these facts, because just trying to remember off the top of my head. But the man who at the door was a student. And that student was leading a movement against this playwright. And he decided that that playwright was a traitor. And so when he came to the door, Sand stabbed him in the chest. And as he was dying, the accounts say, this little boy, 4 years old, came into the room. And he looked at Sand. And Sand went out in the street and turned the knife on himself. He didn't die. They nursed him back into health so they could try him. A year later, they took him out to a meadow outside the city and executed him. He was 24 years old. Now, here's the weird part. The crowd came forward and soaked their handkerchiefs in his blood. They broke up pieces of the scaffold and carried them home. The executioner took the timbers out to his vineyard, and he built a little garden hut out of the timbers and the scaffolding of the noose, of the gallows. And he would go out there in secret and sit inside of it. They actually gave that meadow a name. It was called the Meadow of His Ascension. They didn't just forgive this guy. They canonized him because he got a traitor. So what happened? Because this is where the lesson is. That's why, this is the only reason why you learn history. Not for that part of the story, for this part of the story. So here's what happened. The government of the German states met at this little spa town and answered. They dissolved all of the student societies. They put official watchers inside the universities to sit in on all of the lectures. They blacklisted professors. They censored the presses. The lid that stayed clamped down on German liberty, it stayed there for 30 years. One man decided a writer was a category instead of a man. And then a whole generation decided that young man was a saint. And what did they get in the end? What did they actually purchase? What they purchased was the excuse that took everybody's liberty away, including theirs. The people who cheered at the meadow spent the rest of their lives in a country with a government agent in the back of their classroom because of what they did. And it doesn't come all at once. It never does. It comes in order, and you can watch it climb. So let me show you the order of how this happens to society, and you tell me where we are on the ladder. Go there in 60 seconds. First, you walk from the living room to the kitchen without feeling like you've accomplished anything, but your dog disagrees. I mean, you stood up, Something was happening. What's going on? What's going on? He stands up. Maybe there's food involved. They're going towards the kitchen. Food is involved. Whatever it is, he would very much like to participate in that. That's one of the great things about dogs. 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
0: So what happens? What happens? What is the ladder that gets you to a society that just completely breaks down? First, the anonymous stops being anonymous. Somebody puts a real name on it. And then it moves off the dead man and onto his wife and his children. Think of Charlie Kirk. Then institutions stop condemning it and they start explaining it. Then ordinary people who aren't radicals at all start using the phrase that really gives the whole thing away. And that is, oh, look, I don't condone it, but where are we so far on this ladder? Then it widens off the famous man on the stage onto the kid that's walking to class with the wrong sticker on his laptop. Now that person is a traitor. Are we on this ladder anywhere? Where have we stopped yet? We still, you with me? And here's the last one. This is the one that ends countries. The joke stops coming after the killing and starts coming before the killing. You know, I first wrote this list down. I thought of it kind of as a forecast. Then I held it against, you know, the last 12 months. Please call me if you think I'm wrong. It looks like pattern is being completed right now. The widow was mocked. Gone. Permission phase is everywhere. He said things too, so done. Flyers on the bus. You know. They're aimed not just at the famous man. They're aimed now at whoever had to walk past them on the way to 9 o'clock class. And that's widening. You're a Kirk supporter. You're in TPUSA. Now you're the enemy. Not just him. Now you are. And last week, a lecturer at a California university on his own account, his own

0: went in because they got so whipped up and they killed the neighbors and their kids. They were friends a short time before, killed them. And when the war was over, the people who had family members that killed wanted to kill the others. And they could have, but they didn't. A very wise leader in town said, there's a tree in every town square, if you will. I want everybody to gather in that town. And I want all the people who did all these things to confess. And if you're sincere, I want you to forgive them. You can't forgive everybody. Some of them have to pay a price. But some that weren't the worst of the worst, if they're sincere, forgive them. Help them back up. They put the country back together as best they could. Before it gets to the slaughter of people, we really need to look at our culture and what we're doing in our culture. And then ask ourselves, what's the end game here? Honestly, what is the end game? Because one side is already talking about tribunals. One is already saying that there's going to be trials for anybody who was supporting Donald Trump. What? We don't do that. I mean, you know, they're taking on the Kennedy Center now. Do we have that? Listen to this politician talking about what's happening at the Kennedy Center. It needs to be redone, but they don't want Donald Trump to do it. Listen to this. This is a congressman.
1: The president's proclivity, his inclination, and this administration is towards violence. Mm. You've seen the violence on the buildings of the East Wing. It was a very much a historical figure
0: he doesn't know
1: institution,
0: he's talking about.
1: The building had so much history. Same thing that's happened with the reflecting pool.
0: Violence on buildings. The president of the United States, this particular one, happens to be a builder. That's what he does. And so he is taking things down and rebuilding them. He wants to rebuild the Kennedy Center. That whole press conference was because they will not stand for the violence on buildings. Watch your rhetoric, sir. Watch your rhetoric. The violence on buildings? No, he wants to remodel it. He wants to fix it. That's one thing this guy is good at. He's built his whole life around building. Others are tearing down. Which side are you on? Building up or tearing down? I'm for building up. But pick a side. 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

0: Welcome to the Glenn Beck program. So I want to bring in a couple of people I was talking about how we have to start listening to each other, being decent to each other. And I was in Utah last week for Charlie Kirk's, memorial, 1 year memorial. And I said to my son, who goes to college, and I said, what are people saying, when you're at the TPUSA table? And he said, Dad, one girl walked by, and excuse me for this, but one girl, he said, probably 19, really pretty, walks by and goes, oh, my throat hurts. And he's like, I just stood there and I was, what is wrong with you? What is wrong with you? And I said, how'd you answer? And he said, I didn't. And I said, good. If that happens to you, there's how you answer it. You know, Charlie, if you would have had a chance to meet him, Charlie would have listened to you for an hour. And he probably would have ended up liking you. And maybe you would have ended up liking him. Have a good day. Don't fight back, because they win. When you fight back like that, they win. Say something to them that makes them think at 2 o'clock in the morning, oh crap, I feel like a bad human being. Because that's what gets people to change. You say such kind things back to them, they change at 2 o'clock in the morning. They're not going to change when the crowd is cheering. Now, a couple of days ago, I hear about another girl that comes on another campus, and she's made a cake for Kirkiversary. And she goes up to Riley Barnes, Riley Beasley. This isn't going to be an impossible interview because they're both Rileys. One's a boy, one's a girl. And yes, I can identify boys and girls. But anyway, so one of them is a guy, one of them is a woman. And I'm going to have to just say Riley boy, Riley girl. I want an answer from one of them. But welcome to the program. These guys, they were investigated for exposing this ghoul for celebrating Charlie Kirk's death. And they didn't dox. They didn't. Let me have them tell the story. Let's start with Riley Barnes. Girl, go.
1: Hi. Hi, thank you for having us, first off. But yeah, we were trying to promote the Charlie Kirk Memorial, and we had a whiteboard that had tally marks for yes and no, and we put the question, do you think that Charlie Kirk deserved to be murdered? This woman came up and she started laughing at our board, and she said, oh, I think my cake is pretty funny. We then request her to remove the lid of the cake, which she gladly did. And then we saw that it said happy Kirkiversary. And then we told her that we were going to take a picture, and she sat there and posed for us for 10 minutes.
0: Okay. So, I mean, think of this woman's sad life. She took all that time out to go get a cake, have it made to say to you two. She knows this is going to go on social media, because unless she gets just really sick, twisted pleasure for saying it to two people. So what happened then after that? Riley, boy, go.
2: Yeah, well, I'm so glad that you can identify whether we are a boy or a girl. And I'm excited to be on the show here, Glenn. And just to reiterate here, we were actually that day promoting the event that you were speaking at, the memorial at UVU for Charlie Kirk. So what happens next is we take that photo, and then it ends up online. She poses as Riley Barnes, Riley girl, says, and this post goes viral. One of the biggest posts that we've ever had, and we've had some big posts before, and for justifiably so, she faces a lot of backlash. I think it's vile. I think it's disgusting when you're going up to a group of conservatives on the one-year anniversary of Charlie Kirk's murder and showing them a happy Kirkiversary cake when they're doing nothing more than promoting an event to memorialize the tragedy that occurred just 45 minutes down the road at UVU.
0: So I would go and say it's despicable, even if it wasn't a conservative, and I know you didn't mean that, but I mean, I would broaden that. It is despicable. What is ghoulish? It is absolutely ghoulish. Okay, so now the school starts coming after you guys. What did you say on that post?
1: All I said on the post was, what is wrong with students in Utah?
0: Perfectly logical. Okay. So then the the university comes after you?
1: Yeah, shockingly. I have no idea what they were thinking to begin with.
0: But what were they coming after you guys for?
2: So one of the things that the university was alleging when they had summoned us to a meeting was that we participated or were involved in doxing. They thought this was some sort of dox campaign. And, you know, luckily enough, the university has come to its common senses just yesterday now and fully dismissed our case because, one, they were lacking in evidence of any proof that we had any involvement in doxing because we didn't. Doxing is a serious allegation here. Doxing has a criminal element to it, and I can say confidently that I and no other member of our organization has had any involvement or coordination in anything illegal, including doxing. Two, we had great legal counsel to Erica Kirk actually played a major role in us getting that counsel. She put some lawyers on retainer for us, and they provided expert legal services, which were to our benefit. And then three, at the end of the day, the university backed down on this because of the massive backlash they received on social media. Rightfully so. They went after two conservative students for calling out somebody celebrating murder instead of actually addressing the fact that students on their campus are celebrating murder.
0: Riley, what do you take from all of this? I've talked about this a couple of times this week. I talked about it in my speech. You know, that when a culture loses, especially its women, when women become coarse and, you know, guys were slugs. We look up to women, and it's not your responsibility, but it does. We hold ourselves to a higher standard because women have always been nurturing and kind. They're the ones that do that. We go to war. Women are the ones that say, knock it off. And so we do. I'm seeing women now become as bad as the most ghoulish men I have ever seen. How rampant is this?
1: It's honestly very unfortunate. I am saying that this is more of the norm, especially in our younger generations, of them celebrating political violence or just them being violent themselves as a human. And I completely agree with you. I think that women are way worse than men in this situation. Women think that they are a protected class, so they can do whatever they want. And that's not okay. And they shouldn't think that way either.
0: I wonder, has something died in all of us? I mean, women are naturally more nurturing. And it feels like that is dying in there. I mean, when you have women sitting in a courtroom and saying, you know what, it'll be good for women if we, you know, if we dismiss the fact that she just brutally strangled three of her kids. You know, you're hearing people, you know, holding up, you know, pictures of their kids going, yeah, me too. I get it. I mean, what is happening?
2: Yeah, I would love to speak to this one. As a member of the Church of Jesus Christ of Latter-day Saints, I believe when you're living in these end times that evil will be seen as good and good will be seen as evil. And I think this is what's going on in this situation. You're seeing all across this country radicalization, this polarization between, you know, man and woman, left and right, whatever it may be. But at the end of the day, it seems like good is being punished and bad is being celebrated. And I think that's something really wrong. Going back to your last question, too, it's not only women. Earlier in the year at the University of Utah, we had a man who came up to one of our booths when we were doing a debate style debate at the University of Utah. And this individual ended up getting arrested by university police because he said to us at our booth, as we're conservatives, that he was going to Kirk us. And I don't think it takes much of an imagination to maybe understand what he might have meant by that. But we're seeing this on all fronts. There's a pattern of radicalization being seen at the University of Utah and really just colleges in general across the country.
0: It's weird how, you know, and I think that's why evil took a stand in Utah. You would not expect stuff like this to happen in Utah. And if it can get there, it can get anywhere. You know, you think of these campuses being, you know, soft and, you know, and kind and everything else. And it's, but it's everywhere. It's absolutely everywhere. How are you feeling? Is this, does this embolden you, or does this lead you to say, I know there's a lot of risk in this. I don't know. What do you, how are people in your community interpreting this for themselves? I'd like to hear from both of you.
2: Yeah, I'll jump on this one first. Something that we're seeing at the University of Utah is insane growth. Conservative students are seeing what the university was trying to levy against the two of us, and they understand that now it's time they need to get involved and they need to stand with us in this fight. And luckily, the case was dismissed, but that doesn't mean that the campus culture has changed either with students or faculty. So we've seen immense growth over this past week. And we're fortunate to have so many great patriots at the University of Utah that are willing to stand with us and get involved.
0: Riley, girl, go.
1: Yeah, I think the way that Riley just phrased that was just beautiful, honestly. We are seeing a lot of growth with what happened from, honestly, a lot of students on campus as well. The amount of messages or DMs that I have gone from students saying, this is what I needed to get involved so that people can hear my voice is exactly what we needed to show them. And it is inspiring to see that these students are now ready to be on campus to show their voice and to be an open conservative.
0: I'm proud of the two of you. I think you are, I mean, I know that probably doesn't mean anything, but you know, I'm proud of you. I know how hard it is. I know how confusing your life is. I know what you're going through on campus after campus after campus, and to be able to hold strong, not respond in kind, instead be kind and respond with the truth, is you will change hearts, like I said earlier, in the middle of the night. You may not win the room, but you will change hearts in the middle of the night, because that's the place. That's the only place that people really change their heart. Is it 2 o'clock in the morning when they're laying in bed reviewing what the hell they are as a human being? So congratulations on that. Thank you so much.
1: Thank you.
0: You bet.
2: Thank you, Glenn.
0: You know what's really tough about this story is the lawyers got involved. And not everybody's going to be able to have a lawyer. Not everybody's going to get the attention of, you know, Erica Kirk. And I think that's what really changed this around. Lawyers got involved, and lawyers said, really? You want to play this game? And all of a sudden, they changed their tune in seconds. We have to be vigilant, and we have to be good to each other, and we have to support those organizations that are lawyering up to protect our kids in their college campuses, because it's a jungle. It really is a jungle. But things are changing. All right, more in a minute. There's a big difference between I can't do this, and I don't know how to do this. But when you're scared, those two sentences, they're interchangeable. They sound exactly the same. I can't do this. I can't do this. I don't know how to do this. An unplanned pregnancy brings 100 questions at once. How am I going to afford this? How am I going to tell my family? What happens to school or work or all the plans I have for my life? I can't do this. I don't know how to do this. When you don't have any answers, it feels like there aren't any answers. And this is where Preborn comes in. 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Right now, another mother needs that moment. Can you give it to her? $28 helps provide one life-saving ultrasound. $140 helps rescue 5 babies. 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
21: Required. Needs to hire PR persons just for him, not for the Republicans, not for, you know, any other kind of company that's trying to. Anyway, he needs to hit people emotionally.
0: Yeah, I will tell you, thank you for your comment. I will tell you that he does have those people. I think that what they are missing is, I think they are in the White House. And what they are missing is what people are feeling emotionally. You know, it'd be good for the people of the White House to listen to the first hour of today's broadcast. Because I gave the facts and then I listened to the people emotionally. And you've got to find a way to put those two things together.
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0: 3 years ago, terrorists murdered more than 1,200 innocent Israelis and took 250 hostages. Today, as we remember the souls lost on October 7th, Israel is still under threat from terrorists sworn to her destruction. And the anti-Semitic hatred and violence continues to rise all over the world. 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
2: They used to be the mediators. I'm Lisa Brady, Fox News. Gulf allies. President Trump plans to meet with next week on the sidelines of the UN General Assembly. As he now signals, he's mostly going it alone on Iran.
3: A reporter asked him, next to a jet engine, so it was kind of hard to hear. We don't have the soundbite. Asked him if he has heard from the Iranians through an intermediary, and he said, we deal directly. That is now, as he tells Axios the following, I have a big decision coming up. Do I want to go in and annihilate them, or do I not? It is a big decision. Anything can happen with me. A new Fox News poll finds that among all voters, 26% see a clear White House strategy for ending the war.
2: Fox's Peter Ducey at the White House. Oil prices back on the rise today, with U.S. crude topping $102 a barrel as a surge in gas prices also continues, with diesel still hitting new highs, especially hard on farmers and truckers, which can ultimately hit consumer prices. An ICE agent accused of shooting and wounding an immigrant in Minnesota and lying about the circumstances of that incident pleads not guilty in federal court, a day after Christian Castro entered the same plea in state court. Castro has claimed self-defense in the January incident. He's been released on bond and suspended from ICE without pay for now. Just getting word that singer-songwriter Duncan Sheik has died. The Tony and Grammy winner was 56.
6: Sheik is best known for his 1996 hit Barely Breathing, which earned him a Grammy nomination. He later won two Tonys for co-writing the music for Broadway's Spring Awakening, which also took home Best Musical in 2006.
2: Fox's Michelle Polino. His family had posted Wednesday he was in critical but stable condition and receiving medical care. They're now telling the New York Times his cause of death was organ failure, posting the world has lost a singular talent and deeply influential voice in music and theater. 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
36: I'm Jake Orwin. A new courthouse in Dover that is officially open yesterday. State and local leaders gathered for a ribbon-cutting ceremony. The new Kent County Family Court on South Governors Avenue. This after years of concerns about the condition of that former court facility on Court Street. The coalition in Sussex County is pushing to make Fred Hudson Road safer for pedestrians and bicyclists, advocating for new safety measures there. I'm Jake Orwin.
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0: Welcome, everybody, to the Friday edition of Clay and Buck. And we have a lot to talk to you about today. More crazy stuff from the insane left. You got Macklemore. You got Hassan Piker, Abdul Al-Sayed. They're running wild all over the place. We will bring sanity to that situation or that conversation. But also just want to let you know, we've got an absolutely stacked guest roster today. Sometimes it just sort of happens. We try to have one, maybe two guests today. Today we've got a bunch of them, but they're all fantastic, beautiful guests. Clay, it's kind of Friday Ladies Day on the Clay and Buck Show because we have Ann Coulter coming up. We have Carol Markowitz, and we have Representative Kat Kamak, who will be with us, and they're all talking about different things. Carol's going to talk about the Macklemore situation, Israel-Palestine, all that stuff. Representative Kamak on AI, tech, where Trump is, and all that stuff. We've got a special guest on finance, actually, later on this hour, talk about the markets, the price of gas, all of that. We'll introduce him in a little bit. And then, of course, Ann Coulter is just going to be, she's going to join, she's going to throw bombs, as a Coulter does. So we got a lot to look forward to today on the program. Here we go on Trump, Clay. I wanted to get into some of the latest from him before we dive into so many other things. First off, on Iran, everyone is looking now at how much Iran is going to affect the situation of these upcoming midterms. We all know it's very real. It's something that's on people's minds. Here is Trump saying, look, we're going to make a good deal or no deal. This is cut nine, guys. Play it.
1: Iran wants to make a deal. They're not ready, in my opinion. We're going to either make a deal that's good or we're not going to make a deal at all. We've already ended their capability toward getting a nuclear missile. If we would not have used our B-2 bombers, we would right now have an Iran with a nuclear weapon, and they would use it. They would use it very easily. They are considered you look anywhere in the world, they're considered the most evil country right now.
0: All right, cut it off right there for a sec, guys. It's that, like a bro conversation, you see this, Clay, like you talk to your buddies about. Go to cut eight. Now here he's talking about whether he'd rather be eaten by sharks or get electrocuted. Cut eight. Or not. I thought the lead is...
1: Ask you a question. If you get a little leak and the water starts coming in your boat and you're in electric, do you get electrocuted or not? He said, you know, nobody's ever asked me that question. And I said, so here's my question. You remember this? I used to say it during the campaign, driving the press crazy, but people found it sort of amusing. I said, so if I'm in an electric boat and I see I'm going down and the water's pouring in, so I know I'm going to be electrocuted, but 5 yards away there are sharks. Do I take the electrocution or do I go swimming with the sharks? And you know what my answer was? I'll take the electrocution, okay? I'll take the electrocution. But he didn't know how to answer the question, Johnny. He said, no idea.
0: Clay, what do you think of our commander-in-chief's decision-making on that one? I think you would take Sparky over Jaws.
2: Yeah, first of all, I think it's a tough choice.
0: What are we talking about today? What is this?
2: Well, it's like saying, you know, would you rather, which way would you rather go? I guess if you get electrocuted, you basically are drowning, right? It's not the electrocution that would actually end up killing you, probably. I know you can have some electrical currents that are so strong, but I think it'd probably knock you out and you would drown. Versus the shark attack. I think it would go pretty fast with the shark attack. I think you would be done very quickly. But I think I would rather be electrocuted. I think the president has made the right choice here.
0: Strong decision making. Now, back to the real thing that he was talking about, or the more real thing, the thing that is on people's minds. Iran not having nuclear weapons capability versus where we are right now with the price of gas. Price of diesel, Clay, is... I know it has hit a high. I'm trying to see how high that high is, but these prices, unfortunately, are going against us on the first day of voting. Are you unconcerned? Are you still feeling like we're in a good enough spot to get it done?
2: Look, I think the overall price of oil and gas in many ways has been factored in and people are upset about it. But I think the pivot that Republicans have started to deploy, at least some places, is they, first of all, oil and gas prices were higher in June of 2022 when inflation hit 9.1%. So under Biden, gas prices were higher 4 years ago than they are now. And the reason why prices in general are high is because of Joe Biden. So everybody who is a Democrat that is arguing we're going to make things more affordable, I get the concern about affordability, but we are recovering from the disastrous economic choices that Joe Biden and Democrats made. And that is the reason why people are upset about affordability now. If you look at the data, I saw yesterday that we hit an all-time high in average family income. Do you see that? I think it's like $87,000 now, ballpark figure. It has never been higher. That's adjusted for inflation. Things have gotten better. But the problem is things are not recovered yet. Now, you can certainly argue tariffs and the decision to go to Iran have not helped the overall cost of goods. I think that's a fair critique to have. But the argument of Democrats will help make affordability better, they have actually failed. We just gave them control of the economy in January of 21. When Joe Biden came in, Buck, inflation was 1.9%. In a year and a half, it went to 9.1%. Core inflation right now is 2.4%. With oil and gas included, it's 3.4%, but that fluctuates quite a bit. At 2.4%, we're not far from the Fed target of 2%. They are raising interest rates now. They cut interest rates, probably, Buck, too soon for Joe Biden because they cut interest rates going into the election. Jerome Powell, who claims that he's not a political actor, cut interest rates pretty substantially for Joe Biden going into the election. And so when I look at the big picture here, to me, the story is, who do you trust to actually make the economy better over the next 2 years? Democrats or Republicans? For me, that's not a difficult choice. Doesn't mean that everything's perfect. Things are better. They're substantially better than they were in June of 2022. And the data reflects, and I've said this, and this is what all of the sort of economists say, it takes a long time for people to get used to prices increasing as rapidly as they did in 2022. And so we're still dealing with the fallout of that decision made by Democrats, and the arsonists are saying you should hire us to put the fire out.
3: I also think while all of that is true, the best thing that can possibly happen right now is a serious trend in downward gas prices. Clay, right now we're roughly $100 a barrel, I think. Isn't that the more
2: That's
3: or less
2: about right.
3: we are?
2: Yep.
3: I think we could get it down. I think by Election Day, if a few things go right and a few things just stay where they're supposed to or go in the direction they're supposed to, we could get down to 80 a barrel, which I think would be a huge... And now there's going to be a lot of early voting, and so this is imperfect, but I'm saying over the next 60 days...
2: The other problem is, I don't disagree with you at all. The other problem is, though, the decline in overall oil and gas prices drastically follows the decline in the average cost, right? So I think at this point, even if oil and gas drop to $80 a barrel tomorrow, the degree to which it takes to get those reflected in gas prices, I think it's kind of baked in at this point.
3: I'm trying to be optimistic here, buddy. All right, Ebenezer Scrooge, yes. Just give me a second. Thank you. So a few things. One, the summer driving season, this is just a cyclical thing. It has nothing to do with Trump, Iran, the Democrats, anything, okay? Summer driving season is over, so that means that there'll be a little bit of a drop in demand, which will be helpful. They can start doing winter blend gasoline, which has more cheap butane. And so that can help with this. I mean, I was obviously researching this stuff last night. I'm like, how can this happen? That, Clay, is worth about 20, 25 cents at the wholesale level. So that makes its way to the pump price as well. But still, so those are two things. Those are the things that are just going to help a little bit, which are wind at the, that's wind in the sails of the Republicans. It's not a ton of wind, I get it, but it's some wind. The big thing is Middle East supply and finding ways to get as much of that Middle East supply going as possible. This is where the Trump administration relationship with the Saudis, the situation, by the way, of the Yemeni civil war, which is continuing to be a total mess, all these things play into and factor into it. And also diesel, the issue with diesel, as we've discussed before, is that's like the fee for delivery, right? The cost of diesel is the cost of the movement of goods and the cost of the operation of a lot of heavy machinery. And so that then also gets priced into this stuff. So Clay, my most optimistic thing would be something to signal a major, basically the Saudis, things are quiet in Hormuz. The Saudis say, we're going to continue to try to add more supply, and then people drive a little bit less, and maybe we get to $80 a barrel by maybe 75, but $80 a barrel, I think, is a optimistic target by election day, and that will mitigate some of the electoral climb that I think the Republicans have right now. It's not going to be perfect, everybody, but it's going to mitigate.
2: I think at this point, the price of oil and gas is baked in, for better or worse, and I think if you look around the landscape right now, we're getting a lot of conflicting signals. First of all, I saw a poll this morning saying that Kansas might vote for a Democrat in the Senate. I don't think Kansas has voted for a Democrat in the Senate since 1932. I think that's
3: some
2: the number.
3: Of the, some of the stuff you see, Clay, are demoralization operations, to be clear.
2: But there's no way, I guess, when I look at the overall landscape, there's no way to explain why Michigan is a toss-up and New Hampshire is a toss-up. And also, I think, Minnesota, that Michelle Tafoya is doing a really good job. Every poll there is showing it's going to be close. There's no way to explain why all of those states are close, which are battleground in some way states. And then Ohio and Texas, which are states that Trump won by double digits, are somehow going to be close enough that Democrats could win, right? There's no way to reconcile those. So I think there's just a lot of noise out there. I think the polls are going to be substantially wrong again, as they have already been in the primary. And I'm kind of the point where don't pay attention to anything else. All you can control is that you and your friends and family get out and vote. I'm going to go early vote as soon as I possibly can here in Tennessee. I'm going to get my ballot cast. We've talked about this before. If you can early vote, it's good, because in many states, they can tell that you voted and they can shift their get out the vote efforts to other people. I'm talking about going in. I'm not talking about mail balloting. I'm talking about going in directly and actually early voting if you have the opportunity to do it. And I just think we're going to see a lot of very, very tight races. And ultimately, the argument's going to come down to, who do you trust to make things better? The party that made things so bad in the economy that everybody's still angry, or the party that's trying to fix the mess that they made? That would be the question that I think is central here. I also think, increasingly, like Steve Hilton in California, our buddy Steve Hilton, Michelle Tafoya in Minnesota, and Mike Rogers in Michigan, there are a lot of blue states that have only had blue state leadership for a long time. It's hard for me to believe that voters there are saying, hey, the reason we're frustrated in our state is because Donald Trump has been president for 2 years. I actually think some of these blue states have got major structural issues where people are frustrated with their leadership, and there's actually an incumbency impact that is negative in places like Michigan, in places like Minnesota, in places like California, that is being underrated, where Democrats have had complete control. One of our great callers yesterday, Buck, I thought, pointed out, if you want to be focusing on oil and gas prices, look how much cheaper gas is in red states. That's tangible decisions that are being made that is putting more money in people's pocket. And I've got some stats for you that are unbelievable about how much people are paying in state and local taxes, even in the world of football, coming out of the Wall Street Journal that I've got sitting over next to me. So we're going to have some fun with that, too, by the way. 800-282-2882. And I will tell you, if you're trying to save money, perfect10mortgage.com. 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If you have got a lot of credit card debt out there, 20%+ interest, if you've got personal loan debt, if you're laying in bed late at night thinking, I have got to put my financial house in order, why not take advantage of a good decision you may well have made, which is buying a home? 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
5: Welcome back in, Clay and Buck. We got a bunch of stories. I got so many things that are jotted down here. We got Hassan Piker, Jen Psaki on Sidney Sweeney. The Lindsey Clancy juror has spoken. Macklemore, Gavin Newsom. Let's play Gavin Newsom. He now says, Buck, after 6 years, turns out it was insane to shut down the beaches in California. Our good buddy, the governor of California, listen.
6: There needs to be like a 9/11 commission on COVID.
7: Yeah.
6: You know, what we did right, what we did wrong.
7: Yeah, and look, everyone's a genius in hindsight, so, you know, coulda, woulda.
6: Well, what would you do differently?
7: I had a whole chapter just about Purell. We were running around doing price gouging legislation against Purell, and everyone was thinking it was a Purell-based crisis. I mean,
6: people were scrubbing their groceries.
7: Yeah, I mean, DeSantis was closing down his beaches before we closed ours. I mean, the idea that we closed beaches was insane in hindsight.
8: I love how he tries to throw DeSantis under the bus there. I was in Florida during COVID. That's why I live in Florida now, Clay. We're not doing this thing where we rewrite history about who stood strong and who was a coward and a fraud. And obviously the latter was Gavin Newsom. And the other part of this that bothers me so much is we weren't all geniuses in hindsight. Some of us were geniuses in sight at the time saying, no, you shouldn't do this.
5: You and I are also willing, I think by May 10th, May 1st, sometime in May, like give people grace for awful decisions that were made in March and April. That's very lenient. I think by May of 2020, we knew everything that we needed to know about COVID. And I can tell you, I moved my whole family to the state of Florida, May of 2020. We spent the whole month living at the beaches in Florida that were 100% open in Ron DeSantis' state.
8: Mm-hmm. What happened in Israel 3 years ago on October 7th will never be forgotten. Hamas terrorists murdered more than 1,200 innocent Israelis and took 250 hostages. The brutality of their attacks was horrific. As bad as the terrorist attacks were on 9/11 for us, when you look at the numbers for Israel, for its proportion, this had even greater casualties. Everyone was affected one way or another. This October 7th, Christians and Jews are coming together to stand with Israel through the International Fellowship of Christians and Jews Flags of Fellowship Movement. 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

0: checked into Clay and Buck. So we're just talking about COVID and accountability for it. Because Gavin Newsom's like, yeah, we shouldn't have closed the beaches after all. People like me and Clay and some others who, I mean, I will put, I remember this. I got piled on for saying we should open up for, we should open up normally, like go back to normal life for Easter in 2020. And I've never received so much hatred for anything in my entire life. So I think that was like mid-April. And I agree with you, Clay. I think by May 1st, that's when it's like, who are you? That's when it's really, we've seen the data. We know what's going on. The 2 weeks was extended. It wasn't just 2 weeks. So we need to have that clarity in this discussion. Because otherwise what they do is they muddy up the waters by saying, well, you were in favor of, you know, 2 weeks to slow the spread.
1: Your point on that. In Ron DeSantis's Florida, which I was in for the entire month of May, all the beaches were open in May, and I took my family out to dinner indoors on Cinco de Mayo 2020, posted a video of my entire family out to dinner on May 5th, 2020, and the world came undone around me. The fact that I would go indoors to eat dinner and that Florida would allow it, but I can specifically speak to the fact that I was there, and by May 1, you knew everything you needed to know, and you found out very quickly whether your governor had any balls or not, and was able to actually look at the data and make the best decision for all of his constituents.
0: Now, this also reminded us of something. Rick Santelli is retiring. He's leaving CNBC, and he's retiring. Well, I shouldn't say retiring. I mean, he's leaving. Not completely. He's going into like semi-retirement because he's still going to be a contributor afterwards. But he's not going to be a daily host over there. Guy's had a huge career. He's been there for, I don't know how many years. 27 years. Thank you. 27 years with CNBC. Some people forget this, Clay. He was the guy whose rant started the Tea Party movement, in essence, back in 2009. He was the guy who on the, what was it, the floor of the Chicago Mercantile Exchange, I think. If I got that right, that's pretty impressive recall. But he was the guy who basically said, we need a new Tea Party. And it was just a rant on CNBC. And conservatives and budget hawks in America created a movement that, by the way, gave us Marco Rubio. Like, people forget, the Tea Party actually won a ton of elections and propelled the careers of a lot of the best. Ted Cruz won in 2012, 2014. I forget his first, but you know, he was around that era too when he first got into office. I still remember he had to beat David Dewhurst. Yeah, 2012. David Dewhurst in the primary. I covered that election. Anyway, it's the first time I ever actually spoke to Senator Cruz. He probably doesn't even remember. He sat with me, did like a 45-minute interview because he was the underdog in that race. Isn't that amazing how things change? Now he's one of the most well-known senators in the country and probably going to run for president again. I bring it all up, though, Clay, because if you're talking about the greatest of Rick Santelli, one, the Tea Party, but two, on COVID with the smug Andrew Ross Sorkin, I want to give you this throwback, the best of Santelli, an homage, if you will. Listen.
2: You can't tell me that shutting down, which is the easiest answer, is necessarily the only answer.
3: Rick, the difference between a big box retailer and a restaurant, or frankly, even a church, are so different, it's unbelievable.
2: I disagree.
3: You're wearing
2: a mask. You can have your thoughts and I can have mine.
3: You're required to wear a mask.
2: I disagree.
3: It's science. I'm sorry. It's science. If you're wearing a mask, it's a different story.
2: 500 people in a Lowe's aren't any safer than 150 people in a restaurant that holds 600. I don't believe it. Sorry. Don't believe it. And I live in an area where there's a lot of restaurants that have fought back and they don't have any problems. And they're open.
3: Okay. You don't have to believe it, but let me just say this. You're doing a disservice to the viewer because the viewers need to understand it.
2: You are doing a disservice to the viewer. You are.
3: I'm sorry. I would like to keep our viewers as healthy as humanly possible. The idea of packing people into restaurants.
2: I think our viewers are smart enough to make part of those decisions on their own.
3: Completely different
2: things. I don't think that I'm much smarter than all the viewers, like some people do.
0: I think I need a cigarette after that. That was amazing.
1: What was the date?
0: Back in 2020.
1: Yeah, I know 2020, but when in 2020?
0: December 4th, 2020.
1: December of 2020. So this is, Buck, this is basically 6 months after you and I said, we'll give you the ability to have been wrong, and how smug Andrew Ross Sorkin, who's supposed to be the most brilliant guy in media, has a New York Times deal. I think he was one of the creators of Billions. He is the uber-connected finance guy who does everything.
0: He's the media's favorite finance lib, basically.
1: And I mean, he was defending the indefensible. And look,
0: I'm sorry, it's science. It's science.
1: I just want everybody to be safe.
0: Disciple.
1: I just want everybody to be safe. I was last night in Hershey, Pennsylvania, talking to 600 people in a room, Buck, many of whom listened to us. And there are still a lot of people very fired up about what happened in COVID during COVID in that room. And I was talking about the first time when I really started to think things were truly crazy. I had a birthday on April 6th, right after the shutdown happened. Door, knock on the door. Cupcakes being delivered to my house. Said to the cupcake delivery guy, well, this is interesting. You're allowed to still be, you know, in business. He said, cupcakes are an essential business. If you made cupcakes, you never had to shut down.
0: I mean, I'm not going to disagree with that. I mean, sometimes you need a good cupcake.
1: Big cupcake was taken care of during COVID. But that was, to me, like a perfect distillation of how absurd the essential versus non-essential business was. And I respect Rick Santelli for just being fed up there. You had to live with this for a long time. Still, of all the stupidest things to do, put a mask on when you walked into a restaurant, take it off when you sat down. That was the rule all over
0: I went
1: blue
0: on
1: states
0: a date.
1: And blue cities.
0: I went on a date when you could only sit outside in restaurants, and I tried to convince my date, it's really, really cold. And she goes, no, they have heat lamps. It will be fine. And I was like, you don't understand. The chairs are going to be metal, and they're going to be freezing. I think my buttocks, I got frostbite on it.
1: Yeah.
0: While I was sitting there having my meal. I was like 20 degrees outside. It was basically right around that argument that they had, December of 2020.
1: Got to drink a lot of alcohol to make that date doable. You can't notice how cold you are. Just keep the alcohol going.
0: Guys, it doesn't matter how hot she is. If you get frostbite, it ain't worth it.
1: Not working either.
0: That's true. It's rough. It does not help the blood flow. You got us here, buddy.
1: I want to tell you, it does help the blood flow. Great steaks, meat in your home, right for you. 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

0: Welcome back in. We are joined now by Stifel Investments, Michael O'Keefe. He is the chief investment officer there. We've got market sightlines with Michael. Okay, what should we know about the overall economy? Affordability is at the top of most people's list here, Michael. What do you see in terms of oil and gas prices? How is that impacting the larger marketplace, particularly with stocks and bonds right now?
1: Yeah. So the environment's very interesting. Of course, we have oil prices up. Iran conflict is driving oil prices up. That's kind of caused a firming of inflation. And that is a little bit of a headwind, right? It's certainly for people on affordability. Affordability has been a big deal. Inflation up for many years now. And all of that, it's interesting because it all creates some stress, some worry, but the economy keeps going. There's a lot of resilience. And even though we've had a little volatility recently, basically stocks are doing okay as well.
2: Michael, give me the bull case here for the next 60 days, which from a electoral perspective is particularly important. How do things go right? And do you think they'll pretty much go right for the next 2 months?
1: Yeah, good question. When we study past elections, coming into an election is a super interesting period. Two things happen. One, volatility's up a little bit. And generally speaking, on average, markets come down. They relate it to uncertainty. People are not sure what's going to happen. And then what you see when you look at the data, the election happens, doesn't matter which way it goes, volatility calms down a little bit, and on average, markets rebound. So it's a mini bear case for the next 2 months, but then, you know, bullish from there.
0: So in general, I know you, Buck, just asked you about the next 60 days, but is there any major trend line in an October before an election year? Does it tend to be a good time to invest, or would you just tell everybody, don't pay attention to the election calendar? You need to be making long-term decisions, not month-to-month choices.
1: Yeah, we're not big proponents of tactical moves where you kind of try to get in and out at the right time. So most of our clients are long-term investors. We do therefore talk a lot about this type of volatility. If you have money on the sidelines and it's time to put it to work, it's almost like as you get on average, if you get towards election day, that's typically a good time to put money to work.
0: Thank you, Michael. We appreciate it. Stifel Investments, that is Michael O'Keefe. All right, Buck, let's place a couple of these audio cuts. We've been talking about the economy writ large. I do think that the story here of Hassan Piker continues to kind of capture the attention. He did this big hour-long sit-down with Axios, and he was asked about not liking the country, and he tried to pivot into an attack on Republicans. Listen to this.
3: Do you think the Middle East would be more stable if Iran had a nuclear weapon?
4: I believe yes. I think that the Middle East would be more stable. Having said that, once again, I'm not advocating. I'm not trying to send Iran enriched nuclear uranium, nuclear-grade enriched uranium. But with respect to Iran, I think the nuclear conversation is a distraction. Time and time again, they have shown the Iranian government, regardless of whether you want to trust them or not, you can just look at their actions, have proven that they are utilizing the conversation of enriched uranium as a point of leverage to bring America back to the table to get sanctions relief.
0: So that was one take, that he thinks the Middle East would actually be safer if Iran had nuclear weapons. Doesn't seem very likely to me. I don't think Asia is safer because North Korea has nuclear weapons. Now, North Korean leadership may be safer.
2: Yeah, I was going to say, South Koreans definitely don't think so.
0: Yes. Here he is talking also about Republicans and whether or not he hates the country.
4: We're losing our competitive edge around the globe. I'm an American citizen. I talk about how frustrated I am with this country. I even say, God, I hate this country sometimes. Having said that, if I truly hated this country, one, I'd probably be a Republican, let's be real, because I think they're destroying this country, or I would just leave. Mm-hmm. There's a reason why I stay here. There's a reason why I keep advocating for the things that I'm advocating for, because I truly believe in the promise of America. I believe in the goodness of my neighbors. I believe in the goodness of American citizens. And I know that people of good conscience can see right from wrong.
2: That is the first time I have ever heard, and now look, I don't celebrate this guy's whole catalog, if you catch my drift. First time I've ever heard him say anything even vaguely like that, Clay. This is totally from consultants telling him, you are going to blow up some of the chances of the people you've been out there with, So you need to take this opportunity to say, I don't actually hate America, and I'm not a horrible piece of trash human being that nobody should listen to. That's what that was. First time I've ever seen anything like or heard anything like that from that individual.
0: Yeah, and also I would just say in general, the worst decision that could be made for Democrats is that Hassan Piker continues to do as much media as Hassan Piker can possibly do. And this is one of those situations where I don't blame him. He's in media, and his coin of the realm is relevance. And if more people know who he is, then in theory, he can make more money, even if he's got ridiculous ideas. A good example of this, we were talking about COVID a little bit ago. I think Joe Rogan getting attacked like he did, as aggressively as he was during COVID, was the single best thing that could have ever happened to Joe Rogan. Everybody, remember when they were the CNN falsely accused him of taking whatever it was, the horse dewormer, and they were making him the lead story everywhere. And now, in the case of Joe Rogan, that was illegitimate coverage. It seems to me that much of the coverage surrounding Hassan Piker has been for things that he actually said. But Buck, I think he's incentivized to keep doing as much media as he can. Meanwhile, the Democrat Party, the best thing that could happen for them is if he just vanishes for the next 6 weeks, because every time he says something new, like, hey, Al-Qaeda, the United States is worse than Al-Qaeda, then immediately everybody runs to go share the absolute latest ad and the latest quote with Abdul El-Sayed.
2: And that reminds me, since we're doing a greatest or worst hits, I guess, of COVID, the horse dewormer situation, that was one of the worst moments for CNN's credibility, I think, of all time, that they were really doing that, because it was completely and utterly inexcusable propaganda from them, or really just an inexcusable attack. The guy who, they're talking about ivermectin, the scientist who found ivermectin, got the Nobel Prize for medicine because it saved so many people from river blindness all over the world. Human beings. At larger doses, it can be used for horses as a horse dewormer. It's an anti-parasitic that a guy got the Nobel Prize for medicine because it helped so many human beings not go blind. And they're like, it's a horse dewormer.
0: Yes.
2: I mean, that's what they were calling it, as if there was no Google, as if they had no ability to actually look up what ivermectin was. So CNN deserves to be on the trash heap of history. I'm just going to say it. CNN deserves exactly the ignominious destruction of its brand and its credibility that the Trump era hath wrought upon its head. And I've got to tell you, I've enjoyed every minute of it.
0: No doubt. All right, when we come back, we're going to talk with our friend Ann Coulter. I bet she's got thoughts on Lindsey Clancy. I bet she's got thoughts on Sydney Sweeney. I bet she's got thoughts, period. We will dive into many different topics with her. I also want to hear what she thinks about this Macklemore-Ed Sheeran situation. Carol Markowitz is going to join us bottom of the hour. She wrote about this for the New York Post and I think also the Wall Street Journal. Carol and I actually have a different take on this. I'm going to make my argument. You can hear her argument. And you can decide which of us has the better side of that argument. Kat Kamak, I believe, we're going to talk with her. She represents Buck's wife's old alma mater area in Gainesville, the University of Florida district in the state of Florida in Congress. All that and more come in the next couple of hours as we take you into the weekend. Keep hanging with us here on Clay and Buck.
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12: Used to be the mediators. I'm Lisa Brady, Fox News. Gulf allies. President Trump plans to meet with next week on the sidelines of the UN General Assembly. As he now signals, he's mostly going it alone on Iran.
13: A reporter asked him, next to a jet engine, so it was kind of hard to hear. We don't have the soundbite. Asked him if he has heard from the Iranians through an intermediary, and he said, we deal directly. That is now, as he tells Axios the following, I have a big decision coming up. Do I want to go in and annihilate them, or do I not? It is a big decision. Anything can happen with me. A new Fox News poll finds that among all voters, 26% see a clear White House strategy for ending the war.
12: Fox's Peter Ducey at the White House. Oil prices back on the rise today, with U.S. crude topping $102 a barrel, as a surge in gas prices also continues, with diesel still hitting new highs, especially hard on farmers and truckers, which can ultimately hit consumer prices. An ICE agent accused of shooting and wounding an immigrant in Minnesota and lying about the circumstances of that incident pleads not guilty in federal court, a day after Christian Castro entered the same plea in state court. Castro has claimed self-defense in the January incident. He's been released on bond and suspended from ICE without pay for now. Just getting word that singer-songwriter Duncan Sheik has died. The Tony and Grammy winner was 56.
14: Sheik is best known for his 1996 hit Barely Breathing, which earned him a Grammy nomination. He later won two Tonys for co-writing the music for Broadway's Spring Awakening, which also took home Best Musical in 2006.
12: Fox's Michelle Pollino. His family had posted Wednesday he was in critical but stable condition and receiving medical care. They're now telling the New York Times his cause of death was organ failure, posting the world has lost a singular talent and deeply influential voice in music and theater. 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
27: I'm Jake Orwin. 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It's closed for maintenance, normal operations. Expected back on Monday morning. I'm Jake Orwin.
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0: Welcome in, hour number two, Friday edition. Clay and Buck, we appreciate all of you hanging out with us as we are rolling through the Friday edition of this program. Encourage you to go subscribe and join the show at YouTube. You can search out my name. You can search out Buck Sexton's name. You will be able to watch this show live. And if you are watching us live, you will see now that joining us live is Ann Coulter, best-selling author, bomb thrower, extraordinaire. And I was out last time you were on when you talked with Buck about the Lindsey Clancy case. The fallout has continued. And more I hear men, not when surrounded by women, but I have been with so many men that are just in disbelief that this entire case happened. And I do like a fun sort of email column, reader response column. And I figured you would have a good answer on this. A guy said that his wife is obsessed with the idea that Lindsey Clancy is not the actual killer, that it was the husband. And the wife is otherwise smart. He says she's a three-time Trump voter. She will not sleep with him because he continues to fight with her about how crazy Lindsey Clancy is. And he wants to know, what should I do in my marriage? And I thought to myself, I'll answer this, but I bet Ann has really interesting advice for him. What would you say?
1: Get one of those child blockers to keep her off TikTok. You know, I used to make fun of Nikki Haley. I was wondering what her obsession was with TikTok. And I signed up with it just because she kept attacking it in every debate. And there are actually a lot of fantastic videos. But I think there may be something to the idea that people with borderline personalities can really be captured by this stuff. And one other thing, many years ago, I talked to an FBI profiler about, I forget which case it was, but some of these cases where the jury just seems to go completely off the rails. And he said that they suspected what was happening, oh, like the Menendez brothers. Actually, the jury was fine there. It was all the ladies who were very upset. But often it's the jury. He said that people are so used to seeing, you know, like Agatha Christie mysteries and forensic files where they set it up and they're going for one suspect and then, oh, surprise, it's somebody else. That they don't believe just like obvious, clear facts being presented in front of them. They sit back and think, no, I think something else is going on here. They need some conspiracy theory, or they won't believe it because so many TV shows end up like that.
2: And you and I haven't talked about this before, but I call this the Green Mile theory, which is that the person that obviously did the horrible, heinous thing based on everything you could know, it's actually a like once in 100 years coincidence that he happened to be there. And by the way, he's a gentle, loving person who can heal brain tumors with his hands. Like, this is what, you know that movie? You know what I'm talking about? That's a very popular movie where the guy is in prison on death row and he actually can heal people, right? I mean, or by the way, Shawshank Redemption, where everyone in Shawshank is like a really kind, nice person. They probably just needed an Agatha Christie to get them out. So this is very common that it's
1: dead
2: always
1: man the walking. I don't know the Green Mile, but every movie that's ever been made about the death penalty is that movie.
2: Oh, it's a death. Oh, the Green Mile is a death penalty movie. And I kind of think you have to watch it because you will lose your mind because it is the most extreme example of exactly what you're talking about. But I do like that you've pointed out that now there are all these George Floyd statues. I saw your tweet on this. There are George Floyd statues everywhere. But this juror, Michael, I'm actually forgetting, it's a very unique last name. This juror, though, here's a hero. Maybe we could make some statues of him.
1: Yes, I think all the George Floyd statues should be replaced with statues of this guy. And not only that, I mean, you know, it's taken years for liberals to produce one. But man, they finally got just, you know, an ordinary run-of-the-mill immigrant from Haiti, no less, whom I really, really strongly support.
0: And my wife is still fired up in a good way, meaning she's not crazy about the Lindsey Clancy case. And she says that it's the worst thing that could happen for people who actually believe in strong women, because the entire case is we're so hormonal, we can't even avoid killing our own kids, and therefore we shouldn't be held responsible for it. But oh, by the way, we also want to be given incredibly important jobs and responsibility. You, like my wife, are a highly trained lawyer. Do you look at it in some way there and say the women who think they're advocating for women are actually, as is often the case, the worst possible advocates for women?
1: Well, yes, that's how I began my column on the trial a few weeks ago. I guess this ends the whole a woman can be president thing. And in fact, this whole the argument against a woman president, at least I'm not sure I've ever even heard anyone say this, except feminists claiming, oh, you say it's because we're hormonal. Well, that used to be, you know, the most Neanderthal thing you could say. And now they're saying, well, her hormones made her commit a triple murder. It's preposterous. And no, it isn't preposterous. Apparently, half of women say that they could be in Lindsey Clancy's shoes. I think this is a serious argument. We should not have a woman president. I have other reasons for not wanting a woman president. But boy, this is sure a good one. When you have hundreds of women standing outside this trial and rushing to the press, including the jurors, saying that could have been me. Well, if that many women say they could have twisted an exercise band around the throats of those three little children. And I mean, to think about it as this one brave immigrant juror did, how long it takes to kill another human being. I mean, you just imagine them. And one of them had to watch the other ones, struggling for breath and their legs kicking and arms flailing to actually think about what she did to those kids. Is heinous.
2: It's the most monstrous thing a human being could possibly do. I think there's actually nothing more monstrous than a parent slowly, brutally murdering their own children. I don't think there's anything worse. I don't think it's possible to come up with anything worse. That said, Ann, I'm going to beg that we go in a different direction now because it is too depressing and it is a Friday. And I'll take you towards something that I know Clay is actually going to be excited to hear your answer on, and everybody else as well. With the Sydney Sweeney situation playing out, which got the second most Google searches of anything in America over the last week. So if anyone's wondering, do people care? People care. It's gone viral. I want you to weigh in on this, Ann. It seems that somehow it has become the case that being a pretty blonde is right wing. When did this happen and how do you feel about it?
1: Oh, that's fantastic. I had no idea. I don't know how you guys accomplished it, but congratulations. No, I think that's always been true. I've been pointing it out for years. I mean, it was quite noticeable. I used to give a lot of college speeches. My friends, back when I was closer in age to the college students, liked to come with me because you could look out over the audience. It could be 1,000 people in the audience and every pretty girl would be at the Republican dinner later. I used to tell young men, you got to go to CPAC because the girls are all totally hot. And I'm sure the men are really smart and principled and will probably make a lot of money, but kind of nerdy, or at least they used to be. So, yeah, definitely sign up with the young Republicans or young conservatives if you want to meet a hot babe, boys.
2: Have you been surprised at all to see all the people who suddenly, you have female athletes posing nude on the cover of ESPN, and that's empowering. But Sydney Sweeney, nude in an ad, is degrading because there's some belief that she's a counterbalance to DEI. We need 300-pound Eskimo women presented on the cover of Victoria's Secret. Like, how did we get there?
1: No, that was, as AOC would say, woke one was crazy. I have a small collection of the pictures of advertisements. I mean, I really feel sorry for women who were hitting their career prime to be a model right when that hit. And, oh, no, sorry, you're beautiful. You're SOL. We so cannot use you. I was at a party downtown a couple years ago at the height of this with sort of a tech bro type. And he was bragging about having a party with all models the weekend before. And I said, if you had a party with all models, you got a lot of transgenders here. And he admitted to me they were transgenders.
2: Wow.
0: Well, this is like me arguing after I sold my company and that I picked the worst time to become a rich white guy ever. Like, rich white guys are great. Everybody likes them. And then about 7 years ago, everybody decided rich white guys were the worst people who've ever existed in the history of mankind. It's like, I'm a poor white guy for my whole life. I mean, and I finally get to be a rich white guy and everybody hates me. Let me ask you this. I don't know if
2: you got our AI strong... column. Do you want the AI? We were supposed to talk.
0: Yeah. Well, tell us about the AI column. Is this all going
1: to
0: kill
1: us? If I can say one thing quickly before the AI column, just to finish on the topic we're on. I just wrote a column a couple of weeks ago. I was in London, and oh my gosh, we are so much better off than London. But they are so woke for no reason. I mean, as you probably know, they deployed thousands of ships to shut down the worldwide slave traffic. They only paid off how much it cost them to pay off the slave traffic within the last 10 years. That's how expensive it was. But very left-wing channel in the UK, Channel 4, did their own investigation. The black population of Britain is less than 3%, and two-thirds of television ads are black people.
0: Wow. That's
1: so they're crazier than we are. I'll say quickly on AI. Oh boy, we don't have anything to worry about that. This is it's just the big dogs who have the most money trying to freeze out their competitors. And I give many examples in my column this week of that being done. The tobacco companies did it. Taxi medallions did it. The airlines did it. And they always come up with this fear mongering and, you know, planes are going to fall out of the sky and little kids are going to be smoking cigarettes. You must give us, regulate us, please regulate us. And somehow it's always the oligopolists who are demanding this regulation because they don't want the new entrants. Regulation will stop their competitors from even getting into the market. This was described by the Nobel Prize winning economist George Stigler. He won the Nobel Prize for this, 30 years ago. Do we have to keep relearning this? What they're trying to do is drive their market price up. Anthropic is supposed to be going public next month, OpenAI next year. And if you've ever actually tried to use AI, they can't perform the simplest task. It's an utter joke. But if they go around saying, oh, it could kill all of humanity, well, that sounds like, wow, this is really something powerful. It's utter nonsense, and it's an attempt to shut out competitors.
2: You would think that also they could, like, divest their shares and say, we should just shut it all down if it really is going to kill all of humanity. But this reminds me, Anne, of the people who were flying around, and you wrote many a column on this, and I read them, flying around on their private jets to the climate change conferences, saying that Florida would be underwater, but Martha's Vineyard, they were going to keep the $30 million house in Martha's Vineyard, like the Obamas, for example, right on the water. No problems there.
1: Yes, yes.
2: You see what people do with their dollars. Go ahead,
0: Blake. Last question for you. Yeah, I don't know if you're following this Macklemore controversy. Robert Kraft, the Macklemore, we're going to talk about this with Carol Markowitz, who has a column about it at the end of the bottom of the hour. What is your take on what people who own concert venues should do about artists who say things that they personally disagree with? Should they stay out of it? Do you think they have an obligation, like Robert Kraft felt, to in some way weigh in as to who is allowed to take the stage there? What would be your perspective if you happened to be a billionaire who owned a stadium that regularly hosted concert performances?
1: I know this isn't the First Amendment, but I'm always on the side of free speech. I think Robert Kraft shouldn't have done anything. And one of the reasons I'm always for free speech is I do think the truth comes out the more people have speech. And when you suppress speech, it brings often more attention to it and more credibility to it. I think that happened during COVID, for example, by suppressing speech on, well, I know you guys disagree with me on this. I don't think it was a lab leak. I think it came from the wet market. But because there was such an effort to suppress the lab leak, that gave it more credibility.
2: Wait, we got to have you back on the wet
0: market. You think it came from a wet market? I was nodding along with everything you were saying on free speech, and then you just threw me for a side rail car here on the
2: And what is the 30-second why it was the wet market? We have to know this. We would love to argue, but we don't have time. But tell us 30 seconds or so why the wet market over the lab, because that's my mind is blown.
1: Of the first, like, 37, 40 people who came down with COVID, about 27 or 30 had been to the wet market recently, or their families had been. They washed it all down. I think we have to, almost every virus for the past 50 years, major, major deadly viruses, has come from a Chinese wet market. It's utterly unsanitary. It's disgusting. We need to shut them down.
2: Wow. Okay. And we're gonna come back to that one another time. That's really interesting, actually. And obviously, Anne's Unsafe is the Substack. If you want to read really interesting stuff that is fiery, the lovers, the haters, they can all go read Anne's stuff. Go subscribe. Anne, thanks for being with us.
1: Good to see you guys. Bye-bye.
2: I also like Clay, how she just takes in stride. She's like, yeah, of course hot blondes are right wing. It's like, that was like no, she didn't even phase her. It's just the expectation.
0: I just thought the record scratch moment there, all of her argument about the First Amendment, I was just nodding along, like agreed. And then Chinese wet market, she just kind of threw
2: just
0: it in
2: laid
0: there.
2: You out in the middle of the field on that
0: I
2: one.
0: Know.
2: All right. 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
5: Welcome back into Clay and Buck. So we have a pretty quick turnaround here. I'm going to set you up with what we're going to next, my friends. We'll be joined by Carol Markowitz, who is going to talk to us about this Macklemore situation. And with regard to the Macklemore situation, here is Fetterman, play four.
6: I want to get your take on the Macklemore and Sheeran Robert Kraft situation. Do you think Robert Kraft's fighting anti-Semitism here, or is he silencing speech he doesn't agree with?
7: Like, I don't know who he is. I thought that might be like a British car or something. But then when I looked into it, now this is I think I've heard he's a musician of some kind, and he did something and put his political views in the middle of a concert. Yeah. So then it is like, doesn't that guy get the irony of saying and doing that at a musical festival when 10/7 started, when Hamas showed up to kill people during a concert at Nova?
8: Fetterman's answer is a good one there, Buck. I just happen to think he's wrong. And I happen to think our guest, Carol Markowitz, is wrong too. 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
10: 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Hey, Alfie, what can I get for you?
11: Hey, Nora, just a nice latte, please. How was your weekend?
10: Not bad, thanks. Mainly working here. You?
11: Me? Well, I was battling gods in the afterlife realm, and after lunch, I fought mercenaries. Ooh, could I get oat milk with that latte, please?
10: Yeah, of course.
11: And then Sunday was mostly fighting supervillains. So a pretty chill weekend. Oh, and I'll grab an almond croissant, too.
10: Wait, what? 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
11: It happens on PS5.
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0: Welcome back in, Clay and Buck. We are joined by Carol Markowitz. I love Carol. She's a part of the Clay and Buck Podcast Network. She writes great articles in the New York Post. This week, she had a great article in the Wall Street Journal as well. However, we happen to disagree on this. What should happen when moron singers say stupid things on the stage at concerts? And Carol, I'm going to tell you my argument, and then I'm going to give you an opportunity to tell me why I'm wrong. All right. Mm-hmm. So for people who don't know, because I do think there's probably, we just played John Fetterman saying, I thought Macklemore was a car, a British car, which is very funny. And so for people out there who don't know, Macklemore has said awful things that I believe to be untrue. And I believe all of the evidence supports that it is untrue about how Israel's waging a genocide in Gaza. And he's done it in the middle of his concerts. He's just decided he has to walk out and tell you that everyone in Gaza is being murdered by the Jews. And this is awful. And people need to stand up and speak out against it. Robert Kraft owns the stadium that the New England Patriots play in, and this is one of the facilities where Macklemore was supposed to perform. Robert Kraft, who is a proud supporter of Israel and an American-born Jewish individual, said, I don't want to allow these comments to be made inside of my stadium. He then also rallied others that may have been hosting this concert, such that they all lined up together and said, basically, Macklemore, you're not going to be performing in our stadiums. Now, again, I disagree with everything Macklemore is saying. My concern is, Carol, twofold here. You tell me why I'm wrong. One,
1: I don't
0: like the idea of Robert Kraft bringing others with him together to make this choice, not just his own venue, but other venues. Two, I think it actually helps Macklemore, because what it looks like if you happen to agree with him is Jews are so wealthy, they control everything in this country. They can keep us from even being able to perform in stadiums if we say things that they don't like. In other words, I think it actually cuts against the argument that Robert Kraft, that me, that you, that Buck would actually have in disagreement with Macklemore. Why am I wrong? Give me your take.
1: Well, from a number of perspectives, you're wrong. So first of all, this is the game that the left created. If you don't like a performer performing at a venue, you target the venue until they make that performer get canceled. And they do it all the time. I mean, forget about even venues. They do it at college campuses, which are supposed to be bastions of free speech, right? They get conservative speakers shut down all the time. What Jews have learned in the last 3 years is that the left is playing this game. And look, I'll be first to admit Jews are foolishly majority liberal, which is insane to me. You know, I've been a lifelong conservative. I do think things are shifting. I saw a movement of Jews, you know, towards the right, towards Donald Trump, towards Republicans in the last 3 years, but nowhere near enough. But what they realized was that the left is targeting them. And sometimes it has absolutely nothing to do with politics. Like Matisyahu, who is a Jewish reggae star, he supports the existence of Israel, like most normal people do, just the fact that it exists. He had several shows shut down in the last few years because of that. And he's like this hippie peacenik. So it doesn't really matter what you say at your shows. It just matters that you're Jewish. Just like for conservatives, it just matters that you're a conservative. The fact is that we have failed with the just let them speak, just let them do whatever they want. I mean, people like Candace Owens, who are spreading just vile lies about Jews, have a bigger audience than ever. We have to fight back. So I loved that Robert Kraft stood up and said, nope, not at my stadium, because this is exactly what the left has been doing to the right and in the last 3 years to Jews specifically. For decades, you know, I remember going to shows in the Bush administration where the concert, you know, would be about music or whatever, and the performer would start delivering a speech. They do that all the time. But if we did it even slightly, it would be such a commotion and they would absolutely try to shut it down. We can't play this game where only they get to win by the rules that they set. So I absolutely support Robert Kraft. I actually don't think that he should have followed this up with, oh, I'm going to match Macklemore's donations to humanitarian groups or whatever.
2: Yeah, I want to ask you about
1: that. Humanitarian groups,
2: Carol,
1: you know,
2: just real quick.
1: All going to the hands of Hamas.
2: Why? I mean, Kraft took this stand So it's a little bit like, you know, like he took a stand. Yeah. And now he's saying, but like, we, you know, we should all be friends and I want to be nice. I mean, he sort of looks like a cuddly guy from afar. People say he's a nice fellow. I just feel like he's undermining his position. And I don't want to, by the way, get, I want to let Clay respond to you on that. But it feels to me like, you agree with me that if Kraft is going to do this, then don't do the, like, let's have a beer summit and talk about how we want what's best for Gaza.
1: No beers. Yeah, absolutely not. Absolutely no beers.
0: So really, I think you can strip away the Jewish element to this particular debate. And I do think it comes back to what really is, how do people respond to the cancel culture argument? And my general idea, your position, which I think is a valid one in many cases, and a lot of people would argue it is, we need to hold the left to the exact same standard to which they have held us. And so if that means that we're going to cancel... we're going to get canceled for any number of variety of things. We're going to cancel other people too. What I am arguing for, and I understand there's oftentimes not that many people who want to do this, is staying committed to the principle of people can go out and say moronic things. And the way to combat moronic things is for more people to speak, and we end up in the marketplace of ideas at a better place. Carol, let me ask you this. So this is the big, would you agree? I think writ large, that's the big question, how to respond to it. And honestly, this is the debate we had in many parts of society surrounding Jimmy Kimmel over the joke that he made and whether or not there should be consequences associated with that. I'm curious what your take would be on this, Carol. So I think the easier solution would have been Ed Sheeran should have shown some balls himself. And said, this is my opening act. Your job when you are the opening act is to blandly inoffend the people that have come to see me, right? Show up, let them get a little bit drunker, let them have a little bit of a light, you know, appetizer, so to speak. They're coming for me. I don't want you to offend my audience with your stupid political takes. If Ed Sheeran had had the balls here,
1: that would have been good.
0: Carol, that is not cancel culture. That's just, hey, if you're a comedian and you have a crappy opening act that makes your comedy show less effective than it otherwise would be, you should fire your opening act, right? To me, one of the stories here that nobody that I'm seeing is talking about is Ed Sheeran should have stepped in and said, I don't want any politics at my shows. My goal is to appeal to everyone. Right. And so if it's a distraction, we're going to find other people. Isn't that actually the solution? And Ed Sheeran is the real culprit in many ways here?
1: So I've been all the way around on this because I think he shouldn't have had him in the first place. He saw the Macklemore dressed up as, you know, in quote unquote Jew face like 12 years ago. And he knew that he was making incendiary comments going into his show. So he shouldn't have picked him in the first place. Then once he picked him, absolutely. If he's ruining the experience for people. And the thing is, I mostly saw non-Jews commenting on the New Jersey show saying, I don't take my teens to go see Ed Sheeran to see war scenes on the, you know, projector and to hear this lecture from this guy I don't even know. So yes, I'm with you. And then yes, the fact that he didn't get rid of him, that would have also been good. But I want to just add that it's also Robert Kraft's free speech to say, I don't want this speech at my stadium. It's my stadium that I don't want that here. So I don't see why it's okay for Ed Sheeran to cancel him and not say Robert Kraft.
2: Well, can you go ahead.
0: I would just say on Robert Kraft, I think if he had just done it at his own stadium, I think that would be a better argument. To me, it was getting other stadium owners together that made it more challenging. I'm curious what Buck would say to this too, Carol, and I want your take too. I think also my assumption is that most entertainers are actually not very good humans. And so by which I mean, like, I think Michael Jackson's music is unbelievable. I still listen to Michael Jackson's music. I think there's a lot of evidence that he's a bad guy. I think there are a lot of bad guys and gals that made really good music. And I would, the reason I'm using this is I defended Kanye, who I know has said all sorts of crazy stuff, because he's got some really awesome albums from like 15, 20 years ago.
1: He was a favorite in our household. Yes. It was really, really hard. We did end up cutting him off, but it was the toughest musical act to drop for us. Absolutely. Yes. And his sneakers were the best sneakers I've ever worn.
2: Speaking of cutting things off, Some in the audience will be familiar with Ms. Rachel, who has also now weighed in on this situation. Ms. Rachel, she is not herself Jewish. She likes to point out she is married to a Jewish guy and is raising her children Jewish. She is a
1: I didn't even know that part.
2: Yeah, yeah. She is a YouTube for kids phenomenon. She has, I have never seen views. Now, I don't follow
0: Mr. Beast. Including your own son, who is obsessed with
2: that's
0: her.
2: What I was going to get.
1: Gotta cut that off, Rachel for Speed.
2: Jimmy Speed is the cutest, most patriotic little redheaded American in the universe, and I love
0: him. You're confident he's already patriotic. You're sold. He's got good patriotism bona fides.
2: You look at that kid, you're like, that kid's going to be right wing. That kid loves America. But he also loves Ms. Rachel to the point where if I try to get some, people say, try this, try that, Angel Studios, or try something from the Daily Wire. He gets angry and like bangs the remote on the table and wants Ms. Rachel again. She, I don't know what to do about this. She, Ms. Rachel, has weighed in on this as well. What is it with people on the left making Gaza their thing? Like, Ms. Rachel is now all about supporting Macklemore in his comments about, you know, Gaza and Israel and everything else.
1: Right.
2: Why is the left so obsessed with this right now?
1: It's the Omnicause, but Gaza has always been, you know, at the top of the Omnicause list. And look, she's done more than just support Macklemore. She has liked comments that were openly anti-Semitic. Later on, she'd be like, oh, I didn't notice what I was liking. I mean, okay. It is stuff like, it's not just, oh, I support the children of Gaza, which is what she keeps selling. That is not at all. She's gone much, much further than that. I didn't know she's raising her kids Jewish. That's a nightmare because, my God, these kids are going to be confused.
2: But this is what I mean. But like, look, how can she be raising her kids Jewish? She's married to a Jewish guy. How could she be raising her kids Jewish and then be all about like how Jews are committing genocide in Gaza? Like, I just make it make sense.
1: Right. No, I definitely can't. But I will say, you know, it's funny that you say, oh, you know, Speed's the most patriotic. And I'm sure that that is true, because you will find that the people who are passionately against Israel will also be passionately against America. Those two things go super hand in hand. I mean, Macklemore has tons of anti-American comments also. He just didn't happen to make the speech at that particular show. But he has a lot of crazy things. He said Bush did 9/11. I mean, he is a lunatic, and it often all goes hand in hand. And you could see it on the right also. The people who are getting into super anti-Israel, you know, commentary always end up becoming anti-America as well, and saying that America is horrible and evil, and, you know, really just following the left. Hassan Piker says this kind of stuff all the time. You see it. It is something that goes hand in hand. So be careful for Speed, not just for being anti-Israel, but anti-America too.
0: We've continued this debate on the show, Buck and I have, about whether Jewish voters, in particular in Michigan, are going to change their voting based on Abdul El-Sayed. If they don't, I think it's fair to say, Carol, like, this is, if you live in Michigan and you're Jewish, like, this is about, like, you've got a guy that is campaigning with people who clearly hate Jewish people and would be fine if Israel is wiped off the face of the earth. That is, like, indisputably true, right? So it's about as aggressive. This isn't like Chuck Schumer's going to protect us or Kamala Harris is married to a Jewish man. Abdul El-Sayed and his supporters, many of them hate Jewish people. What's going to happen with Jewish voters in Michigan? Will it move anybody?
1: I think it will. And I can't tell you who has less faith in liberal Jews than me, because that person doesn't exist. But I think in this particular situation, there are enough moderate Jews in Michigan that will move over and understand what they need to do. I still kind of think El-Sayed pulls it out, unfortunately. And I don't think it'll be enough of the Jewish vote to make a difference. I think Michigan is just a blue state generally, and they've, you know, gone for Trump a couple of times, but that's unusual for them. I hope to be wrong. I hope on election day we find out that he lost. But I do think that Michigan Jews are understanding what they need to do this time. And I think that they are going to have that self-preservation that I think liberal Jews, a lot of the time, they simply don't have, that because they've had this cushy American experience where they've never had to wonder, you know, who hates them or how bad it could get, because they got this freedom of opportunity, and they've unfortunately used that to go super left.
3: Go check out the Carol Markowitz Show, everybody. It is fantastic and fabulous. And congrats on the Wall Street Journal editorial this week, Ms. Markowitz. Very fancy.
1: Thank you, Guy.
3: Good to see you. Doctors told Alba that pregnancy was impossible for her, but then the impossible happened. She became pregnant. Now, we might see that as a miracle, but to Alba, it was confusing, a huge surprise. She thought pregnancy wasn't possible. Now, suddenly, she was faced with something she just thought was never going to be a part of her life, and she became overwhelmed. It felt like a crisis. But then Alba walked into a preborn network clinic. 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Alba chose life. 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
3: Welcome back in here to Clay and Buck. Got a whole lot more coming up your way, including next hour, Kat Kamak will be with us talking. She's a representative house. She's in the house. And she'll be with us talking about the AI situation. Mike in Illinois, you're a trucker. You want to talk diesel prices, Mike. You are on the air all across the country. What's going on?
16: Happy Friday, fellas. Well, a lot of truckers I know that are independent guys, owner-operators, they're starting to park their trucks. And that's not going to be good because that's going to slow things down. Bigger companies, that they're not going to get hurt. But the smaller companies that move, you know, a good amount of freight are going to start slowing down because they're not going to have the capacity to move the freight.
3: That's
0: look. Thank you for the call. The diesel prices, I think, are more significant than the gas prices in general, Buck. And most people don't talk about diesel prices because most people see gas prices because you're filling up your car. But the cost embedded in diesel is directly connected to the cost of many.
3: And diesel's almost at an all-time high right now.
0: Yes.
3: That's not good. It's not good. I wish I could tell you guys now, it's not a big deal. It's not good, but it's not terrible. We'll be okay.
0: I do think that prices are embedded, meaning people have gotten somewhat used to them. We'll talk about it more next.
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3: 3 years ago, terrorists murdered more than 1,200 innocent Israelis and took 250 hostages. Today, as we remember the souls lost on October 7th, Israel is still under threat from terrorists sworn to her destruction, and anti-Semitic hatred and violence continues to rise.
0: While these atrocities received your attention when they occurred and afterwards, there's an ongoing effort to support the vulnerable Jewish population in Israel.
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22: Early voting gets underway on Lisa Brady, Fox News. Not everywhere, but in several states, including Virginia, Minnesota, and South Dakota, people can now vote by absentee ballot in person beginning today, 46 days to the midterms, when Democrats hope to take back control of Congress.
23: Democrats are focused on fuel and groceries, but also threatening presidential probes. It's unclear if talk about investigations could dilute the Democrats' focus.
22: Fox's Chad Pergram on Capitol Hill. Republicans emphasizing the tax breaks they passed last year.
23: Republicans concede that they need a lot more than the big, beautiful bill to connect with voters. The Senate is not addressing cost of living issues right now. Instead, it's debating a bill regulating money in college sports.
22: President Trump using events in key races around the country to argue his agenda is working. Next week, he'll host a summit with China's leader and meet with Gulf allies about Iran on the sidelines of the UN General Assembly. In Iran, a mass show of support for fighting the U.S. organized by the Iranian government.
24: Hundreds of thousands of Iranian volunteers in the streets of Tehran. Wearing combat uniforms, carrying flags as bystanders cheered them on in the largest demonstration since the U.S. and Israel attacked in February. Iranians trample flags of the U.S. and Israel, chanting death to America and death to Israel, vowing to take up arms against both nations.
22: Fox's CJ Papa, Iran's Revolutionary Guard, says more than 1 million are expected to take part in military training. 3 days of voting underway in Russia, where the parliamentary election is expected to cement the Kremlin's power by characterizing the heavily staged vote as underlining public support for the war in Ukraine. The Russian government stamping out even the slightest sign of dissent ahead of the vote, which ends on Sunday. 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
30: 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A new courthouse in Dover that is officially open yesterday. 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The new Kent County Family Court on South Governors Avenue. This after years of concerns about the condition that former court facility on Court Street. The coalition in Sussex County is pushing to make Fred Hudson Road safer for pedestrians and bicyclists, advocating for new safety measures there. I'm Jake Orwin.
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0: Third hour of Clay and Buck kicks off now. Last hour before we send you off for what I'm sure will be a fantastic weekend. So we have some things to cover here. Trump has been talking a bit, Clay, about where things stand with the price of gas and diesel. By the way, I just saw a clip of him up on Fox. He's talking about how he says the Russia-Ukraine war has a big part to play in diesel. And just as an aside, it's just such a shame in every sense that that war grinds on. The casualties are in the hundreds of thousands. I think they're going to be approaching a million relatively soon. It has just been carnage and devastation on that eastern front. You don't hear about it much. And unfortunately, there has been no movement diplomatically or otherwise to bring it to a conclusion. But the president just brought up that that's playing a role in the price of diesel. Meanwhile, J.D. Vance is out there on the stump as well, and he's talking about doing more for here in the heartland in America, doing more for the communities that feel like they're a bit pinched now financially. So the domestic focus is coming back. But you mentioned something that I would like to get into now. You mentioned earlier in the week, and it is a comparison as we're looking at these different states. I think it's hard for people who live in no state income tax Texas, or low state income tax places. Like, I think Arizona is maybe 3 or 4%, which is relatively very low, to understand that if you live in Los Angeles or you live in New York City, you're paying 13-14% year in, year out of your income, of your total income to local and state government. And you have this comparison of, you know, this just goes to sort of cost of living stuff and how this I think affects perceptions of it in a lot of ways. Give us these professional athletes, which obviously we're talking about super high earners and all that, but this is a way to show what kind of numbers we're talking about. Give us the comparison here.
1: Okay, so my big thesis, Buck, would be that where you live in Florida, where I live in Tennessee, where a lot of people live in Texas, and that's not all the states that have zero state income tax, but it's probably the three biggest population states now. Washington State, which is one reason why Bezos went there, initially did not have major state income tax. Now they've added it on. This is from the Wall Street Journal. I'm old school. I'm reading from the newspaper. And they have an editorial headline earlier this week. An NFL tax calculator shows the big hits. And obviously NFL players have high salaries. But listen to this difference. My jaw dropped when I saw this. And they give you a couple of examples. Baltimore Raven quarterback Lamar Alexander used to be a Tennessee senator. Lamar Jackson, he makes about $51 million a year. That's a great dollar figure.
0: Wow.
1: Yeah.
0: That's insane. $51 million a year in salary?
1: Yes.
0: Sorry,
1: $51 million a year in salary. He lives in Maryland. Buck, he pays $5 million in state and local taxes there. If he lived in California, he would owe $6.8 million in state and local taxes, okay? What if he lived here in Tennessee, where I live? He would owe only $257,920 in state and local taxes. So now he doesn't get to choose necessarily where he plays. He's drafted, everything else. He can become a free agent. That gets in the weeds a little bit. But just think about this. If he lived in California and played football, he would owe $6.8 million in state and local taxes. If he lives here in Tennessee where I am, he would owe $257,920. He would have $6.6 million. That's over, $500,000 a month extra in his pocket just by living in Tennessee compared to California. Here's another one, Buck. 49ers quarterback Brock Purdy, he is the starting quarterback for San Francisco's football team. He will owe $6.2 million in state and local income taxes. Dallas Cowboys quarterback Dak Prescott obviously lives in Texas. He's going to owe $365,000 in state and local taxes, meaning Brock Purdy is paying $6 million per year, basically more than Dak Prescott is, despite the fact that they make nearly identical salaries. My point on this, when I was reading it, I don't think that we are talking enough about incredibly high net worth individuals and the degree, Buck, that they are going to increasingly bail on these very expensive states. And it doesn't take very many Lamar Jacksons or Dak Prescotts or Brock Purdy's to be changing location for the overall tax base of many of these high tax states, New York, Illinois, California among them, to collapse. And my question for you, you've moved from New York to Florida. Can you imagine paying $6 million for the privilege of living in California or New York compared to Florida, Texas, or Tennessee? I just can't imagine very many people are going to make this choice.
2: I actually think that that matters a lot less for the $50 million a year earner, because he's already at a point where anybody will tell you this. Your lifestyle that, and look, I mean, I don't know how much, Clay, you want to speak to this, but in a lifestyle, if you're worth $10 million net versus $50 million, net, doesn't change all that much. The first million is, in fact, the hardest to make. And the first million feels like you've crossed some big threshold. But for a lot of people who have, let's say they're small business owners and maybe their income is, you know, $500,000, you know, they're doing well or whatever, the difference between living in Tennessee and living in California or something like that is enormous in terms of what it actually does to their ability to live the life they want, put money aside, pay their bills. I'll take it down even to somebody who, you know, I'm sure we have a lot of people who are in that 150. You know, if you're a, now people are going to say, that's impossible. If you're a, like, detective first grade in the NYPD with overtime, you can make like 130, 140. So, you know, you're getting into, so I'm saying $150,000. $150,000 is a great income. And I wasn't making $150,000 until, you know, a handful of years ago, let's be honest with you guys, you know, 6-7 years ago for what I was doing. But the reality of a lot of states is that $150,000 is a great living, or $150,000 is just barely getting by, depending on taxes and cost of living. So if you make $150,000 in Tennessee, you end up with $113,000 after federal taxes. If you live in New York, or if you live in New York or California, Clay, you're at about $100,000. Now that maybe you're like, well, that's, how big a deal is that? That $13,000 or $14,000 difference is the difference between
1: people. An extra $1,000 a month can make a big difference for a lot of people out there when it comes to their expenses. But I actually think the more money you make, the more frustrating it is to just give it away for the privilege of living in a state. And
2: well,
1: so
2: but if you make $50 million a year, do you care? I mean, this is what I'm trying to say. If you make $1 million a year, it hurts. If you make $50 million a year, because look at all these guys in Silicon Valley. They don't go because they have their options. Well, they make so much money and they're paying 20% on the options.
1: The way that those guys are set up is they're in a different stratosphere, and a lot of people don't understand this. Their money is all in stock, and they borrow against the value of the stock, which allows them to write off the cost. But if you're actually an employee and you are making money, I think that, and look, there are a lot of actors and actresses, entertainers, athletes. There's a lot of business guys still that are salaried in many ways. I think you're going to see, and I would love to see the data fully analyzed. We have some people out there who do really deep dives on this. I bet AI would help as the overall ability to analyze this grows. I would be stunned in a post-COVID world if we're not going to continue to see a lot of people moved, right? One of the things that was important, Buck, you've talked about this before. If you make a lot of money, a lot of people said, I'm not going to risk this. I have to be based in New York or I have to be based in LA. And then COVID happened and they moved and they saw that their business still worked, that they were still able to run things just as well as if they were in New York or LA or Chicago or wherever it is. I think you're going to continue to see an acceleration in the highest earners just fed up with. It's one thing if you get great returns, $2. If you told me, hey, Clay, you're going to pay 10% and everything will be flawless where you live. Maybe some people out there are going to say, hey, you know what? 10%, that's fine. My schools are perfect. It's safe. It's clean. It's flawless. I don't think a lot of people in New York, LA, and Chicago feel like they're getting their money's worth. And I think you're going to see these guys bail. And what it means, Buck, is states like California, Texas, and Florida are going to be getting more and more tax revenue in, which means they're going to be better. The overall quality of life is going to be better. And the people that actually pay for government in New York, California, and Illinois are going to continue to bail. Well, this is why they're chasing people so much already and talking about taxing people if you try to leave, because the budgets don't work and the budgets are about to get more difficult. I just think this is a big story. The NFL players, to me, kind of illustrate how crazy this is.
2: Well, because of the big numbers, yes. But again, I think a lot of people will suggest that these NFL players, it doesn't really, an extra 10%, you know, they're paying their agents. It doesn't really affect their life, but it does show you how big the number differential is. But also, we're talking about gas prices, Clay. Gas price in California is really different than the price of gas in Texas.
1: Way higher.
2: You know, there's another thing that goes on here, which is that the states, and we had a caller, a great call earlier this week about this. States have very different average price of gasoline because of policies and really taxes that they have on it. But the craziest thing of all, in some ways, about what are you paying, right? To go back to your analogy, who is the gentleman who's making $50 million a year?
1: Lamar Jackson, Dak Lamar Prescott, Jackson. And Brock Purdy are all making $50 million a year to play quarterback now.
2: So Mr. Brock Purdy, he's making $50 million a year. If he's living in New York or if he's living in California, the extra $6 million, $7 million a year he's paying essentially just goes to the welfare state and the bureaucracy. It does not go to superior services that he and his family use. There was an article earlier this week in the Wall Street Journal about how it is just the assumption of the upper middle class, not rich people, upper middle class in the five boroughs of New York City, that their child is going to have to go to a parochial school, a Jewish religious school, a private school. They cannot put them in the public school system. If you look on the budget, the public school system is, I think it's number one for the New York City budget. I mean,
1: $40,000 a year in tax dollars per student in New York City.
2: And it's such a failure that people just assume that they cannot use that system if they have a means out of it. And it's essentially just very expensive government-run daycare for people who can't afford another way out or something. So you're paying a lot more money in these places for oftentimes lesser services and really just greater redistribution of wealth. And I think that cycle is just likely to continue, where people who have the mobility, people will say, well, what, like half my family's still in New York? It's because part of my family won't leave the rest of my family. And, I think it's family and jobs that keeps most people in place when they're unhappy about the financial situation of the state they're in.
1: Yeah, I get a lot of people not being able to leave. But the people who are super mobile, I think, are going to become even less likely to call these places home. Just put a pin in this. And I think it's going to explode, because it is kind of crazy that you might have to give 15% of your income for the privilege of living in New York, LA, or Chicago. And if you don't think, to Buck's point, the city's being run that well, that starts to get really frustrating. No matter how much money you make, when you see somebody taking millions of your dollars, it actually, you just say, I'm not doing this anymore. I'm moving. Think about what you could do for $6 million. $6 million extra dollars a year? I mean, that is a staggering amount of wealth to just give away to a poorly run city and state government.
2: Well, it's taken. It's not given. It's taken, right? It's not an option.
1: Well, yeah, but it's giving in the sense that you're choosing to stay there and give it to them. And I just think a lot of people are not going to do it. Look, Hard Rock, based in Florida. Awesome company. HardRock.bet/Clay. Buck, 2-0 last night. I told you that Josh Allen and the Bills were going to beat the Lions, sorry, Lions fans, by more than 5.5. I was right. I told you that the over was going to hit because neither one of these teams had a defense at all, and it did with ease. And as a result, we went 2-0 last night. Great start. I've got a winner for you this weekend. And a lot of you are listening in Indiana, okay? My winner for you this weekend in college football, I am taking Indiana to blow out Western Kentucky. And for the over to hit, these are two winners for you in college football. You will be able to see this on the Hard Rock app. If you go to hardrock.bet/clay, you will see my bright smiling face right there, and you will be able to play along with us. And right now, when you bet $5, you get $100 in bonus bets automatically. You can play in Arizona, Colorado, Illinois, Indiana, Michigan, New Jersey, Ohio, Virginia, my home state of Tennessee, and it's the only way you can gamble on sports in the entire state of Florida. If you're going to be in any of those states, including you're going to Universal Studios, you're going to Disney World, you're taking the kids to the beach, you got family in any of these states, download it, you get $100 in bonus bets in your account. 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
4: Representing the University of Florida area, Gators have a big game coming up against Auburn this weekend. She may have a hot take on that, but also, more importantly, what is going on in the state of Florida? How competitive is it going to be? They've got brand new redrawn congressional districts. What should we expect to see in those districts and in turnout in Florida? We will be paying a great deal of attention to that. We also are going to be, I think, hearing from President Trump. He's scheduled to be in the Oval Office at any moment in time, maybe before we finish the program. We got Jen Psaki, Buck, weighing in on Sidney Sweeney. We may have some fun with that as the Sidney Sweeney story continues to refuse to die. All that and more. 800-282-2882. 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That's t2t.org. Having fun.
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0: All right, welcome back into Clay and Buck. Congresswoman Kat Kamak represents Florida's 3rd District, home of the Gators. My wife is a Gator, so go Gators. She serves on the House Energy and Commerce and Agriculture Committees. She also has a new piece up on National Review on why China wants America afraid of AI. Congresswoman Kamak, thanks for being with us. I think first time on the show. We've been talking a lot about AI, and Clay and I are not in. We think that there's fear-mongering going on, just to come out right away. We think that people are doing the AI is going to kill all of us, it's Skynet thing. And while I don't pretend to be good at tech, I'm like the furthest thing from a MacGyver or a computer programmer. I do know when people are lying to me and something is up. Why are you taking this position, or walk us through this position, that it makes no sense and China wants us to be scared of AI?
1: Yeah, no, great to be with you guys. And I mean, come on, let's be real. You have met some of my colleagues, and artificial intelligence is the least type of intelligence that I'm worried about when it comes to Capitol Hill. Some would say we're not sending our best, and this week proved that. Serving on energy and commerce, I saw repeatedly in a markup, honestly, for hours, they were reading off what sounded like a Hollywood script. They literally took a piece out of The Terminator and made it seem like, oh my gosh, this guy is falling. We're not going to control anything anymore. This is the end of humanity as we know it. It was incredible fear-mongering, but it was a little too close to Hollywood, which I have to remind some of my colleagues. They didn't just give us Terminator, they gave us Sharknado. So not everything is real, right? And it's really rich coming from people who don't understand artificial intelligence. I mean, the same people who are slamming it are also quietly asking me to help them download apps on their phone and reset, you know, their computer password. I mean, it's just a huge delta when it comes to the working knowledge of what AI is and isn't. And then they conflate in things like data centers, you know, and the surveillance state, as they like to call it. So we have a lot of education to do on Capitol Hill.
2: I think what you said is really important, which is it's one thing to have regulation. It's another thing to have regulation from a lot of people that have no earthly idea what AI is. And the analogy I've made is back in the day when the internet started to take off, one of the smartest things largely that Congress did and that politicians did was kind of take a step back and say, let's let this technology evolve. And then we can make choices as we understand what it's actually going to represent, so you don't basically destroy the industry before it starts. I saw where Elon Musk just said he thinks AI alone could double the growth rate next year of the overall American economy. It's a pretty big deal. Do you think Congress is going to be smart? Usually betting on Congress not to do anything is a pretty good bet, right? There's a lot of time where there's a lot of talking and no actual action. Or do you think Congress, because of the political pressure, is going to be forced in some way to jump in and maybe make the situation worse than if they did nothing?
1: So a couple of things there. Yeah, there's a lot of fear, certainly, and people in Washington. And again, I say this with a bit of a bless your heart mentality to some of my colleagues. You know, I remember last year, one of them actually asked me, is AI artificial intelligence or is it artificial insemination? And they were having trouble really understanding the basics.
2: It's a very big difference. Big difference, by the way.
0: Yep.
2: Yeah.
1: Yeah. That was a fun conversation, as you can imagine. But I mean, the swamp creatures are, candidly, there's a bunch of chicken crap politicians in Washington, and they get about, you know, 50 calls into their offices, and they feel compelled to do something. And we all know that a knee-jerk reaction is the worst thing that you could do, particularly as we're talking about technology that's going to drive the next century. And so, of course, I agree with Elon that this could absolutely double our economic input or output. And so there has to be some thought put into this, but it starts with basic understanding. And, you know, I know that particularly for the left, they have never seen an industry that they didn't want to regulate the hell out of and into oblivion, which I think is why it's so important we do things like the RAINS Act, which would be the largest regulatory reform effort in American history. But also just taking incremental steps. I think it's fine to chalk the field, level the playing field. That's what our free market system is all about. But when you interject this populist idea of we have to do something right now because it's what's trending on X, that's bad policy. And we need continuity. No one's going to make $500 billion of capital investment into any industry if they think that, that playing field, that regulatory regime is going to either destroy the industry or change every administration. So we've got to have some thought put into this. And it's just going to require people being willing to go and talk to people and have those difficult conversations and then get educated on it.
0: Representative Kamak, let me ask you about data centers because, you know, things might be getting a little too chummy online for you these days with everyone thinking you're great. And now you weigh on data centers and people are going to flip out at you. So just get ready for that in either direction. As you know, you can't make everybody happy with the data centers thing. But we've been dealing with this, by the way, because I keep saying the data centers are coming. The data centers should be regulated or rather there should be regulations, state local regulations right about them. In Florida, Governor DeSantis signed Senate bill. Obviously, you're a Florida representative. Signed Bill 484, which went into effect just this past July. So there's utility ratepayer protections. Data centers are okay, but they have to not cause everyone to have higher electricity bills, use reclaimed water, foreign ownership restriction, and then local restrictions are okay too about zoning. Obviously, you know, you don't want like a data center to necessarily be across from a church or a school or whatever. To me, this feels like it solves the issue. Why are people, where are you on this? Are you upset about the spread of the data centers generally? Do you want regulations on them? How should we deal with this problem? Because it gets a ton of debate online these days.
1: Yeah, a couple things on this. I agree wholeheartedly with Governor DeSantis. And I think what he did in leading the state legislature on this issue to make sure that people's rates don't get jacked up, that the water has to be recirculated and that technology exists today. We've seen reclaimed water, of course, become the thing that has to be used rather than a fresh pull from the aquifer. That's all very common sense. And as someone who is a constitutional conservative, small government advocate, I really believe in local control. And if a community says we don't want these here, then dang it, they should zone it as such and they should have the right to do that. And of course, in Washington this week, we passed the Ratepayer Protection Act, which says that any permitted project has to account for their own energy. They have to absorb that cost. They cannot pass that into the community in which they're setting up shop. But if a community says no data centers, then they absolutely have the right to say no data centers. You also have communities that say, hey, come on in, and they should be able to do that. It's completely about local control for me. But the thing that's a little concerning is two things. One, most of the information online right now that we see in the ecosystem around data centers, it is actually Chinese. It's Chinese propaganda. I've talked to so many experts in this space, and they are signatures of the CCP in the work product that they put out. And so while everyone is upset about China buying farmland, they seem to be okay with being influenced by our number one adversary. And so I caution people, hey, what are you sharing? Are you actually out there sharing information that was created by the CCP? Because of course we know we're in the middle of a very heated cognitive war between the United States and the CCP. And this is a very effective way that they have undermined a lot of industries for the United States. So a lot of people aren't aware that this is actually our adversaries pushing this information out there. And the second thing is people are really, they don't understand that data centers are the cloud. They think all of a sudden that AI data centers are just powering AI. It's Netflix. It's all the streaming. It's your email. It is everything that is in the cloud. And we've known this for, well, decades, to be honest, but I think that has been slow to catch on. So just, I would say there has to be an effort to really understand the cognitive warfare. Right now, they're running simulations of digital twins on members of Congress and their districts, and they're doing a really good job of it and really turning Americans into foot soldiers for the CCP cause, which I think is insane. But nobody wants to talk about it because, again, they're scared that they're only going to get in a soundbite and, you know, elections are on the line. But I think it's honest, and I think it's really important that we tell the truth about what is and what isn't at stake here. And this is much bigger than just a data center. This is our national security at risk here.
2: Kat, you're in state of Florida, which has turned very red. Governor DeSantis and the legislature put in place a new map with the possibility of potentially four more Republican seats being added. There's also a Senate race that is taking place and the governor's race as well. What are you seeing on the ground in Florida, not only in your own district, but across the state? And how optimistic or pessimistic are you as we sit about 6 weeks from Election Day?
1: Yeah, I don't particularly care to BS people, and I'm not going to come out and say that things are hunky-dory. I don't think that they are. I think that Republicans have not done near enough to advance the America First agenda, and I'm the first one to say that. I think there have been good things that have happened, you know, a $50 billion investment in rural health care, you know, locking in low taxes for Americans. I think there's been an incredible amount of work done, but not enough to really undo the damage that we've seen over the last couple of decades of big growth in government. And so when I talk to folks back home, when I catch them at a Gator game, you know, they're saying, what in the world are we doing with $6, you know, a gallon for diesel? What are we doing about these gas prices? And if you're under the age of, you know, 45, you know, you're worried about housing and you see the Fed just jacking the rate up a little bit. That's a problem. And I think anyone who runs away from that is being disingenuous and a bit of a BSer. And if I know one thing about the American people, and particularly Floridians, is that we don't like the BSers. Just, you know, stay it straight. And so we have to do a much better job, I think, broadly, not just in Florida, but around the country, of saying, yes, there was stuff that was good that was done in Washington. The Senate has completely screwed the pooch, candidly. But we need to make sure that we're lining up to do more, because people look at their grocery bills, they're looking at their prescription drug prices, they're looking at things and they're saying, man, I don't know. And I think you're going to see some people stay home as a result. While I think there's a lot of anger on the left, because those people on the left would much rather see our country fail than the president succeed. And so it's really coming down to an America First versus an America Last agenda in Florida. And I'm nervous, but we're also workhorses. So we're going to get out there and make sure we get everyone out to vote in November, because our country's at stake.
0: I'll be out there voting for Florida folks, or the folks that are running in my district. So that'll be coming up in a bit here. Representative Kamak, thank you for what you do. My wife says anybody who is a Gator or represents the Gators in any capacity has to be a good person. So there we are. Thanks for being here.
1: I love it. Well, of course. I mean, we're playing Auburn, and we're going to dominate, because that's what the Gators do. So come up and spend a day in the swamp with us. We'll take you to a game.
0: Sounds great. As long as our Auburn fans don't come after us with pitchforks and torches now. Thank you so much.
2: It'll be a good game in Auburn this weekend.
0: Thank you.
2: I think so.
0: Thanks so much. You know, we were just talking about data centers, everybody, and technology and what's going on. Things are changing so fast. And you may not know this, but there's a lot of information available about you online right now. Way more than you want. These data brokers, they gather it. They get it from all these different sites and all these things. And it just grows over time. And it's a treasure trove for two problems in your life. One, people just annoying you because they can call you. They know what you like to buy. They know where you live. They, you know, all this stuff. Even worse than the annoying calls, though, the scammers. Because they'll use your information to try to pretend that, you know, they're the IRS, or, you know, there's some money that you owe and it's going to destroy your credit. All these scams, they target you based on that information that they find about you online. 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
2: Welcome back in, Clay and Buck. Final segment of the week. Encourage you guys to go sign up for the podcast. You can also, great network, you can also check us out on YouTube. Earlier this week, I did a fun discussion sit down with a former University of Tennessee and Auburn, since we were talking about Auburn playing Florida. I know Bruce Pearl's going to be there. A former basketball coach who has a lot of different interesting opinions that align with many on this program. Thought about running as a senator from Alabama. Bruce Pearl did. And here is a little cut. This is going to be in the podcast network. If you're interested in just hearing from someone with a sports background who has also moved into the world of politics a bit, here is me and Bruce Pearl, a clip of what that sounds like that will be in the podcast network this weekend.
15: I got asked a question by a faculty athletic representative during the interview. She said, Coach, take me back to your locker room.
2: Yep.
15: I want to hear you tell your players that you're leaving Southern Indiana, thanking them for everything, and you're coming into Middle Tennessee. I want to hear what that sounds like. I started the answer, and I got all choked up. I couldn't leave. And I left it, and I told my wife, I said, I'm not taking the job. She's lost. Have you lost your mind?
2: So a discussion about how do you make choices about jobs, sports, why they matter, all those things, that'll be in the podcast network. So if you're going to be on the road, if you're running around, we have so much amazing stuff in that podcast network, Buck, that is really pretty extraordinary, the amount of shows that you can check out.
16: Are my wife's Florida Gators going to be very good this year?
2: I don't think
16: football?
2: So.
16: Oh, that's sad.
2: They've got a new coach. I mean, they're better, I think, than they have been the past couple of years. But I do not think this is going to be a big year for them. But they are 2.5-point favorites, hardrock.bet/Clay, on the road against Auburn. And we will see. This will be a good test for exactly how much better they might be.
16: Will the Miami Hurricanes have a bunch of 35-year-olds on the roster again this year, or is that just a one-time thing?
2: Miami is going to be very good. I don't remember them having a ton of 35-year-olds, but I
16: how
2: do
16: old
2: think
16: was the quarterback?
2: Hurricanes are going to be good. The quarterback was maybe like 25 or 26.
16: That might as well be 35, buddy. Okay, that's a.
2: I mean, he's definitely not 20 years old, and yeah, not 18 years old like the University of Tennessee's quarterback will be. And I saw my camera just go crazy here. So if you were watching on social on the YouTube, you might have whiplash right now. So hopefully they managed to just switch to you because the camera just looks like it's possessed. It was spinning around.
16: So you're watching football all weekend. I'm finishing Young Washington. That's basically where we're heading, I think.
2: You're watching Young Washington. Yep. I will be watching football all day Saturday, all day Sunday, and today, homecoming game for the middle Travis son. So we're going to be at a high school football game tonight.
16: That sounds very like American. 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
21: Saving people money. I'm Lisa Brady, Fox News. That's one of the Republican themes heading into the midterms, with President Trump set to announce an expanded effort to save billions on prescription drug costs by having all 50 states on board, with a program providing most favored nation pricing for some Medicaid drugs. Vice President J.D. Vance telling voters in Iowa November's election is a referendum on common sense.
22: Now, some of the Democrats running this fall, they are out and out lunatics. They don't disagree with us about tax policy or regulatory policy. They have lost their ever-loving minds. These are the ones who will tell you that our history is evil and this country needs to be bulldozed and started over from the beginning.
21: Republicans trying to counter a Democrat focus on affordability and blaming the president's agenda, including the conflict with Iran. The White House preparing to host a summit and state dinner next week for China's president. This follows a Trump visit to Beijing earlier this year.
23: According to Politico, President Trump plans to roll out the red carpet for Xi with a rare greeting at Andrews Air Force Base. An administration official called it a big deal to the Chinese, who want Xi to be seen as an equal with President Trump.
21: Fox's Jackie Heinrich at the White House. The U.S. and China have numerous points of tension, including trade, the AI race, and Iran. A day after appearing in state court, an ICE agent also pleads not guilty in federal court over a shooting in January in Minnesota, where he claimed self-defense.
24: This case is the first time the Justice Department is prosecuting a federal agent for action taken during Operation Metro Surge. State and federal prosecutors say Christian Castro shot a Venezuelan man through the front door of a Minneapolis home in January and then lied to FBI investigators when he said he fired after the immigrant and another man had attacked him with a snow shovel and a broom.
21: Fox's Garrett Tenney. Castro is suspended without pay for now. 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
37: I'm Jake Orwin. Delawareans get their first look at this year's Delaware School Success Framework academic progress results that highlights the progress students have made in English and math, the growth index focusing on students in fourth grade through eighth. 14 schools did better than the statewide average. No access to the Woodland Ferry today or tomorrow. 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

0: might be a better use of Democratic focus and time to perhaps focus on cabinet-level officials for impeachment as opposed to the president himself.
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1: All right, thank you, Scott Shannon. Thanks to all of you for being with us. Write down our toll-free telephone number if you want to be a part of the program. It is 800-941-SHAWN if you want to be a part of the program. Before I get started into what I'm going to be talking about, I want to talk a little bit about what we discussed yesterday. We had Steve Moore on TV last night. Because there's so much good news on the economy, and I know you're not going to hear it anywhere else. And I'm hearing it, that things in Iran are going a little bit better than anybody else in the legacy media mob is telling you. We'll know more in a week or two. Just remember I just said that to you, okay? Because we're kind of usually ahead of the curve on things like this. And it's frustrating to me when we get good news on the economy, the legacy media mob, which is nothing but an extension of the press offices of every DSA candidate, radical Democratic candidate out there, will never, ever give you good news. And by the way, Steve Moore rightly pointed out this is news that they normally would report because it comes from the U.S. Census Bureau. And how many of you have heard anywhere else that America's poverty rate is now at an all-time low? You know, how many of you have heard that minorities in America now under President Trump's policies have seen the biggest drop in poverty, including Native Americans, African Americans, Hispanic Americans? Have you heard that anywhere else? How many of you have heard that household income for African Americans saw the single largest gain relative to any other group? You hear that anywhere, Linda? You hear it anywhere else but this show? I don't think so.
2: Definitely
1: maybe some
2: not.
1: Other talk shows but that are conservative. Maybe the great one. I don't know. How many of you have heard, in fact, another record, U.S. household income, now adjusted for inflation, is now higher than at any point since 1967. How many of you have heard that? How many of you recall that before COVID, in Donald Trump's first term, if you remember, the economy was booming, record low unemployment for the following demographics: African Americans, Hispanic Americans, Asian Americans, women in the workplace, African American youth unemployment. How many of you even remember that or even heard about that unless you've been a regular listener to this program? How many of you now know that the Atlanta Fed, now they were predicting 4.4% GDP growth in the third quarter. They're usually considered accurate. Now they have raised their prediction to 5.1%. Let me put that in perspective for you. That would be double the average growth under Joe Biden. And this, you know, recession affordability crisis has been nothing but a big lie. Democrats have been predicting from the day that Donald Trump went in there, inheriting the crappy economy under Joe Biden. America is coming back. America's booming. Now, you might say, well, the Iranian situation, but you're right to be concerned about it. And yes, it is, has gotten on longer than anybody would like or anyone predicted. However, it will come to a resolution one way or the other. It is not going to be a forever war. And as per the Trump doctrine, you've not seen boots on the ground, have you? You're not going to. The stock market has been breaking records. People's 401ks, their retirement plans, have completely recovered from the massive losses that took place under Joe Biden. Just this week, unemployment claims, quote, fell again unexpectedly. It's always unexpectedly when it's Donald Trump. So as this campaign unfolds in the next 46 days, and you're going to hear the doom and gloom and negativity from the far left, and they're going to try what they always try every 2 and 4 years to scare you, and the legacy media mob will echo their lies and their propaganda and their misinformation and their distortion. Just know when you hear it, if you've heard it here, that they are lying. We're not lying to you. We're telling you the truth. Now, back to our discussion over the entire week, that doesn't mean Republicans are perfect. It does not. But they're not DSA. They're not supporting shredding the Constitution. At the end of the day, all of you listening to me right now will make your own decision. I can't do that for you. I just hope you choose wisely. And if you're not supporting abolishing the U.S. Senate, if you're not supporting the idea of not electing a president in the future, that Democrats will elect them, and packing the courts and offering amnesty for illegals and abolishing our borders and abolishing ICE and ending all deportation and defunding the Department of War and eliminating cash bail and abolishing every prison and every police department. And then, of course, the public ownership of most corporations, and you're not supporting, you know, the wealth tax to fund a new Green Deal, which we'll get to in a moment. We have an estimate now how much that insanity will cost. It will blow your mind. I'll get to that. If your candidate on a basic level, I mean, this is basic, doesn't mean they're courageous. It just means they are not supporting the destruction of America as we know it and the shredding of our Constitution. That has to be a top priority because we have not lived in times like this before where the stated policy of a party that controls the party is what I just told you. That's never happened before. And that should be chilling and scary and frightening to everybody listening to this program. We have new news on the radicalized left, front page of the New York Post, the cover of the New York Post today, with friends like these. Friends like these. Well, but you know what? Before I get to that, I had on TV last night a woman. Her name is Elizabeth Carter. We had her and her husband on. She, though, is the Democrat. He's a Republican. And Dennis is his name. And they lost their son, William, and their daughter-in-law, Jennifer. Elizabeth is a lifelong Democrat. Elizabeth is only 50 years old. This young couple were only married 16 days. They were killed by a Biden-Harris-Mayorkas illegal that got their legal, quote, rig license, their, you know, CDL licenses, as it's referred to, in Gavin Newsom's communist California. Nobody's asked Gavin, of course. Well, if you can find him, he's never there anyway. He's the absentee governor. But because of Biden, Harris, Mayorkas, and their policies that I said is the most preventable national security disaster in history, another person has been killed. Just like Democrats wouldn't stand for the families of Lake and Riley and Rachel Morin and little 12-year-old Jocelyn Nungary. You know, here's a lifelong Democrat, and she said she is ashamed of her party. Because, remember, her son was 16 days married. She's 50 years old, told me she was dreaming of having her grandchildren. She went from the happiest moment in her life, she said last night. I don't like to do these interviews, but they're necessary, unfortunately. Because I've spoken to the family of Lake and Riley. I've interviewed the mother of Rachel Morin. I've interviewed the mother of little Jocelyn Nungary and many others, angel families, angel moms, they're referred to. Listen to this lifelong Democrat who lost her son 6 days after he married the love of his life.
2: 16 days after they were married, Billy, Jenny, and her cat, Bert, were killed. They lost the Russian roulette game our government is forcing them to play. We allowed 10 million people in under Biden. How is there a different suggestion as to how to process them other than the same way they came into the country, en masse, leaving? I have to say, as a lifelong Democrat, I am ashamed of what my party is doing.
3: Well, they don't care.
4: Gentlemen's time.
1: Ask yourself this question, listening to that. And again, these are the hardest interviews. I love my job. I find this the most difficult part of my job, having to interview parents that have lost their children. I have children. I try to put myself in their position. You can't fully do that. But it, you know, in almost every case, my experience has been that these parents never recover. They're never the same. I think most of you that are listening that are parents would relate to that part of it. It is heart-wrenching. Heart-wrenching. Linda, how many people have we interviewed over the years? How many angel moms and dads have we interviewed over the years? A ton.
4: Way too many.
1: They have blood on their hands. I've been saying that for years. It's despicable. You think anyone's going to take the time in the legacy media mob and ask Joe, what do you say to Elizabeth Carter? What words would you like to offer her? Because you said you did everything you could possibly do. I have the clip of it. Joe Biden, I did everything I could do to secure the border. And then the big lie they kept telling, the border's closed, border's secure. I won't play it again. I've played it a million times. But listen to Biden. I did everything I could do to secure the border. Donald Trump gets in there. We've had 16 straight months of not one immigrant being illegal released into this country. Not one. He didn't do everything he could. He's lying when he says this. Listen.
5: With executive authority, was there more you could do? Absence.
6: But not all I can do. Just give me the power. I've asked for the very day I got in office. Give me the border patrol. Give me the people. Give me the people, the judges. Give me the people who can stop this and make it worse for us.
1: Yeah, okay. Well, he had the authority, as proven by Donald Trump, because he didn't need legislation. He needed a commitment. Every day he went out, Harris went out, Mayorkas went, borders closed, borders secure, borders closed, borders secure. Every night I'd show you on TV the images of the illegals crossing into our country. Unvetted, over 200 countries, known terrorists, murderers, rapists, child molesters, other violent criminals, cartel members, gang members. Now Tom Homan's trying to clean up this mess. Trump is trying to clean up this mess. They're doing it. They've been very effective at it. But it's also like finding a needle in a haystack. And then they get, what, doxxed for it and threatened for it and called Nazi and Gestapo for it. That's on the ballot in 46 days. And you're going to tell me that, maybe there's not one Republican supporting that DSA agenda I laid out for you. You're going to tell me that on this issue alone, keeping the border secure, Democrats want open borders amnesty. DSA controls that party. This is on the ballot in 46 days. I didn't have the heart to ask Elizabeth Carter last night if it's changed her political views. I didn't want to make it political. She lost her son, who was married 16 days, to her daughter-in-law. I didn't want to go there. If you want to fault me for that, fault me for that. I plead guilty. I actually just wanted to cry. Cry for this family. Like, I want to cry for the family of Lake and Riley, Rachel Morin, mother of five, 12-year-old Jocelyn Nungary, brutally raped and dumped in the Rio Grande. How do you think her mother Alexis's life is going now? I think she's doing great. I think she wakes up every morning. What do you think she thinks of first thing when she opens her eyes? I think I have a pretty good idea what she's thinking about. How do you live with that? I don't know. That might be my breaking point in life. I think I'm tough. I don't know. I'm not that tough. That's hard. That's what's at stake in 46 days. That one issue alone, Donald Trump keeping the border secure, one issue alone, to me, is worth all of you committing in your mind, heart, and soul that you are going to go out and do your part and vote in this midterm election. 800-941-SHAWN, if you want to be a part of the program. I say this, we will get the government we deserve. Please rise to the occasion, right? This moment is calling for Americans that love our country and Constitution to stand together against this insanity. I've been telling you for a long time, Pure Talk, my cell phone provider, a veteran-owned company, is by far the best wireless company out there. 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
4: 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An Arkansas Democrat, Hallie Schaffner, has said that she would trade 5 Americans for 1 illegal immigrant on a farm because she claimed they work harder than Americans. 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You believe that? 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Again, a TSA candidate. 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They will shred your constitution.
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6: Next. 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
6: 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Mainly working here. 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
7: 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Ooh, could I get oat milk with that latte, please?
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0: 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Happy anniversary, Sean.
3: All right, 25 till the top of the hour. Thank you, Scott Shannon. Yes, 25 years in syndication, but really thank you to all of you. I actually want to talk about this later. I'll get to that when I can. And really, really express my deep appreciation, gratitude. It's been humbling. 25 years in syndication, 30 years finished in October on the Fox News Channel. Never thought it would happen, but we'll get to that. Batavia, Illinois. Okay, imagine you're there. It's 2:40 a.m. in the morning. Woman sees a flashlight, a shadow, outside her window. Police say the man in her backyard was a registered sex offender. Military court convicted this guy in 2024. He'd taken a sailor's key card and let himself into her bedroom, watched her sleep. How creepy is that? He never met the woman in Batavia. He saw her on social media. And guess what? He was able to research her. He was able to find her home address and pay for it. Researched. Let me translate that. There's a people search site that will sell a report on every one of you listening to me for about $2. They see online. They see a picture. I don't know. They think you're attractive. Either they find something appealing about you. For $2, that report that they pay will give them your home address, your phone number, your relatives' numbers, everywhere you've lived. Okay, how do you clean this information, your personal information, out so these data brokers are not making money and selling it to God knows, they don't even know who they're selling it to. That's where Incogni comes in. 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I want to go to one other thing. First, I want to go back to this issue of AI. I'm not going to spend a lot of time on this. If you go back to March of this year, Bernie Sanders, AOC, they proposed legislation to impose this moratorium on AI development. Didn't get a lot of attention at the time. Sanders saying that the new technology could, quote, threaten even our survival on the planet. Really? Artificial intelligence, Bernie says, Grandpa Bernie, will impact our economy, our democracy, our private rights, our emotional well-being, our environment, and even our very survival as human beings on this planet. AOC then followed. Remember, I told you, I figured it out, that this fight the oligarchy tour on their private jet was really about Bernie, too old to run for president again, handing off the mantle of crazy communist to AOC. AOC followed Sanders to the podium. Just minutes into her remarks, she quoted OpenAI CEO Sam Altman as saying, quote, AI will probably lead to the end of the world. Well, then why is he involved in this business? He feels that strongly about it. Doesn't have to make money on it, does he? Does anybody remember the wild-eyed predictions that these two Democratic lunatics, this DSA movement, were making about global warming only a decade ago? Because I have the information right here. And Uncle Bernie, Grandpa Bernie, back when he was running for president in 2016 at one of the Democratic primary debates, once said the following. He said, quote, "The scientists are telling us that if we don't act incredibly boldly within the next 6 or 7 years," again, this is 2016, that would be, well, let's see, what year is it? That'd be 10 years ago. "Within the next 6 to 7 years, there will be irreparable damage done, not just to Nevada, not just to Vermont or Massachusetts, but to the entire world. We're fighting for the future of this planet and the new Green Deal." So according to Bernie Sanders in 2016, we only had 6 or 7 years before irreparable damage was done to the entire world. Go back, Al Gore, Earth for the Unbalanced. You know, the snow caps on Mount Kilimanjaro will melt. New York is going to be underwater. New York City. No, none of that happened. So all of that was supposed to happen in 6 or 7 years, according to Grandpa. AOC said about global warming in 2019. Millennials and Gen Z and all these folks that come after us are looking up, and we're like saying that the world is like going to end in like 12 years if we like don't address like climate change. So according to AOC in 2019, we had 12 years left before you're all dead. That's 2031. That too will be proven wrong. Why would anyone listen to the same crazy people who keep telling us over and over and over again, if you don't do what we say, we're all going to die? And every prediction, Al Gore, they just doubled down. First, everyone forgets this. Time, Newsweek magazine cover, the coming ice age. That was in the 70s. Then we're going to burn to death. That was global warming. Then they just came up with generic climate change to scare you. But really to advance, what do you think the new Green Deal, does the new Green Deal have anything to do with the environment? No, it has to deal with changing America top down, and it making it unrecognizable. That's why I said in 46 days, they want to shred the Constitution. Which leads us to the crazy leftist Democrats. So let's go to the New York Post front cover today. With friends like these, Democratic darling Hassan Piker says America pound for pound is a bigger terrorist than Al-Qaeda. This guy said that he was invited on the campaign trail with Abdul El-Sayed running in Michigan. Let's play what he said.
4: Said that America is the top dog in terrorism.
5: Yes.
4: Do you think America then is worse than Al-Qaeda?
5: Pound for pound, as far as the number of deaths, yes, we have caused tremendous terror all around the world. I think that that is not only terror that we are waging on regular civilians in nations in the periphery, but it's also having consequences on ourselves. It's having dramatic consequences on the home front.
3: Now, Hassan Piker, again, BFF with Senate candidate Abdul El-Sayed, also said that the Middle East would be more stable if Iran had nuclear weapons. How stupid is this man? Listen.
4: Do you think the Middle East would be more stable if Iran had a nuclear weapon?
5: I believe yes. I think that the Middle East would be more stable. Having said that, once again, I'm not advocating. I'm not trying to send Iran nuclear grade enriched uranium. But with respect to Iran, I think the nuclear conversation is a distraction. Time and time again, they have shown the Iranian government, regardless of whether you want to trust them or not, you can just look at their actions, have proven that they are utilizing the conversation of enriched uranium as a point of leverage to bring America back to the table to get sanctions relief.
3: No, they've been the number one state sponsor of terror if you look at their actions. Now, it's very interesting. We saw this with AOC. She began the effort of, she probably just looked at the polling and they realized that this DSA agenda is not going over very well with all of you, the people that make this country great, the American people. And she said on Meet the Press, oh no, that was woke 1.0 crazy. And then Bernie Sanders followed. Nobody supports defunding, dismantling the police. No, that's a lie. Meanwhile, what they're really saying is, you know what? We got to stop telling people what we really believe, lie, like Abigail Spanberger did, and we'll get elected that way, and then we'll implement our crazy. And here's, you know, and then it was followed up by six-gender Tallarico. He's been defending six genders all throughout this campaign to, what, a week, week and a half ago? And then he realized, uh-oh, this isn't going over well in Texas. I better back off that. I was making a math error, whatever dumb excuse he made. Or God is non-binary, I misspoke. Or I'm a Christian that doesn't like Christianity. You know, in his position, you know, biological men playing women's sports and all trans people should have access to abortion, even biological men. I didn't know they had a uterus. I didn't know they could bear children. You know, how dare I? Now Abdul El-Sayed, who was on with Liberal Joe, who said, well, Hassan Piker, he's not a big part of my campaign. Yeah, he was a big part of his campaign. And according to his BFF, Hassan Piker, Piker claims that it was Abdul El-Sayed asking him to go out and campaign for him. It seemed to be by his side. Now he's just some random, you know, podcast guy from California. He's not a part of my campaign. I'm not going to condemn him, even though he said America deserved 9/11 and other horrible things. Listen.
6: And Hassan Piker was in the news again yesterday. I think you were critical of what he said about Al-Qaeda and the United States and the comparison. You have said, oh, he's just a California streamer. He was a California streamer who's actively engaged in your primary campaign. Don't you think it's disingenuous just to call him like a California streamer when you know the guy, you campaign with the guy? He was a big part of your campaign.
7: It wasn't a big part of my campaign. We had him to Michigan once. People in the course of a campaign, and you know this, Joe, will have conversations with all kinds of people. And to me, it's really important not just to have a conversation with an individual. You know, I'm on your show, Joe, because I want to talk to the audience who's watching you right now. And the problem in our democracy too often is we say who we cannot talk to, rather than asking how do we bring these folks back into an electoral fold.
3: Come on the show. Abdul El-Sayed, you want to have a conversation? Have it with me. I want that conversation. Linda, don't you think that'd be very, very good TV and radio? I think it'd be great TV and radio.
8: No, I don't want him anywhere near our show.
3: Oh, why is that?
8: Because unlike him, I'm honest about how I feel, and I don't like him. I don't want to give him a platform. I don't want to hear what he has to say.
3: I am inviting him on the show. I'm making an executive host decision here.
8: That's a new
3: phrase
8: of the day, huh?
3: Yeah, kind of. Just like we've invited him on TV. Well, no answer. Isn't that amazing? But, you know, in Piker, you know, his BFF arguing in an interview that the U.S. military committed more terrorism than Al-Qaeda. Unbelievable. These people, their moral compass is so distorted, it is frightening. Now, getting back to what's in play in 200, I'm sorry, 200, I'm looking at something. What's in play in 46 days? The DSA, they're socialist, everything's free, government guaranteed salary and jobs and daycare and retirement and healthy food and health care and on and on and on. Well, there's a price tag to it. What do you think it is? Linda, you want to take a guess? Did you read the New York Post today?
8: I didn't, actually. I did not.
3: What do you think it is off the top of your head, that Green New Deal DSA platform? What do you think of the estimate is?
8: In the millions, I'm sure.
3: Millions? No. Not even billions. How many trillions?
8: Enlighten me. I don't know.
3: 212 trillion.
8: Oh, my God.
3: Mm-hmm.
8: It's just stupid. Like,
3: well, that's my argument to you about the uniparty. It's not a uniparty. No Republicans supporting this. They're imperfect. The DSA are their own thing.
8: They're their own crazy Marxism, communism thing.
3: They are the power. They're the power.
8: I don't disagree with that, for sure.
3: If we don't stop them now, I don't know if we can. I don't know if the country recovers. It's that bad. And this is what they're saying to you. I'm telling all of you to believe. Please feel the urgency that I'm trying to convey. Parents of a transgender teen accusing the state of Massachusetts of taking away their daughter. Why? Because they refused to affirm her new gender. Massachusetts governor, the one Maura Haley, who supported abortion up to the moment of birth, defended the State Department of Children and Family after the parents of a 17-year-old girl accused the agency of taking custody of their daughter because they refused to affirm her transgender identity on religious grounds. By the way, do we have freedom of religion? I don't know. By the way, Virginia Governor Abigail Spanberger, she never ran on this. She followed the AOC strategy of hiding who you are. She is now rolling back Glenn Youngkin's plans to protect young women in sports. I've been warning you, federal union is suing Trump, endorsing AOC, Tlaib, Omar, Talafrico. You see the Unholy Alliance, Democrats and teachers unions. Jasmine Crockett torched for honoring the singer, notorious with a history of violence. You just can't make this stuff up. You really can't. These are really, really dangerous times we're living in. I'm telling you, the stakes have never been higher. And the midterms, by the way, Talafrico's being hit with a blatant corruption allegation for a hefty salary in a consulting firm. Paying attention in Texas? Non-binary? Six genders? Paying any attention to any of this? Hope so. Paying attention in Iowa? Paying attention in Michigan? Paying attention in Alaska? Paying attention in New Hampshire, paying attention in Georgia, North Carolina. 800-941-SHAWN is a number. 3 years ago, terrorists murdered more than 1,200 innocent Israelis. That would be the equivalent of 40,000 Americans killed in a day, based on their population versus ours. They took 250 hostages. Murder, rape, kidnapping, torture, beheadings all took place, even kids. And as we now approach the third anniversary of October 7th, Israel still fighting for the very survival. So many thousands of Israelis have been displaced. They're in basic need of humanitarian assistance, food, water, shelter, clothing, medicines, you name it. 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
5: An expanding effort to cut costs. Lisa Brady, Fox News, as more states sign on to most favored nation pricing for some Medicaid prescriptions.
24: I'm pleased to announce that we're launching this program with the participations of all 50 states, red and blue.
5: President Trump moments ago, but just before that Oval Office event, a new First Amendment test. The president announcing three media outlets are being banned from the White House, singling out CNN, MS Now, and Politico over their coverage of him, his administration, and the country, calling them fake news and warning that other outlets will follow. Last year, a ban on the Associated Press from certain events led to a federal lawsuit and a temporary order to restore access. This is each side of the aisle calls out the other as extreme ahead of the midterm elections.
25: This is not FDR's party. As much as we might wish it was, it's not JFK's party. Ladies and gentlemen, it's not even Bill Clinton's party. Today's Democrat Party has decided that this country needs to not be preserved and built upon, but this country needs to be utterly transformed.
5: Vice President J.D. Vance in Iowa, but House Democratic Leader Hakeem Jeffries says the Trump agenda is failing.
26: Iran is now stronger than they were before this conflict began. And most importantly, the American people are economically weaker as a result of high gas prices, high diesel prices, and high food and grocery prices. The whole thing is a disgrace.
5: The president says his policies are spurring investment, also insisting again this week that Iran is failing and wants to make a deal. He's expected to meet with Gulf allies on the sidelines of the UN General Assembly next week. He's also scheduled to hold a White House summit and a state dinner with China's president next week. A mixed finish on Wall Street. The Dow down 97 points. Points at the bell. 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
27: Stay on top of the latest forecast with America's weather team in the palm of your hands.
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31: I'm Jay Gorlin. A new courthouse in Dover that is officially open yesterday. State and local leaders gathered for a ribbon-cutting ceremony. The new Kent County Family Court on South Governors Avenue, this after years of concerns about the condition. that former court facility on Court Street. The coalition in Sussex County is pushing to make Fred Hudson Road safer for pedestrians and bicyclists, advocating for new safety measures there. I'm Jake Orwin.
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1: All right, thanks, Scott Shannon. Hour two, Sean Hannity Show. Toll free, it's 800-941, Sean, if you want to be a part of the program. So, remember back in COVID, remember the shutdowns, remember the French laundry, remember kids couldn't have in-person education and they had to do online learning, et cetera. And the pressure that was put on the American people to get a shot that was experimental, Joe Biden famously saying that, oh, if you get the jab, then you're never going to get COVID. If you get the jab, you'll never infect another person. And these draconian measures were put in place. Now, we find out so much more later about Anthony Fauci, about what people at the NIH knew and when they knew it. And we know that we were deceived at the highest level. The amount of pressure, I've talked about this before, that was put on me to tell you, my audience, what to do medically was insane. Never gave in to that pressure because I'm not a doctor. I don't know anything about your personal medical condition. It would be reckless. It would be irresponsible if, in fact, I did that. New York Times had not one but two separate articles saying that if a parent or a grandparent listened to Sean Hannity's advice, that in fact their loved ones would be dead. And I couldn't sue because they have this Times v. Sullivan, you know, precedent from the Supreme Court, which means as a public figure, I have to prove malice, which is an impossible standard. And it's frustrating because I would have liked to have sued the New York Times. Linda, I think I would have been justified. You know the articles to which I am referring.
2: I do.
1: And how frustrated were all of us during that time?
2: It was despicable. I think a lot of people should be held accountable for the lies they told, but I'm gonna hold my breath.
1: Okay, and we put on people like Dr. Josh Umber, and we put on people like Robert Malone.
2: Dr. McCullough, Dr. Brian Tyson, Dr. George Fareed.
1: And we put on different points of view and said, we told people to take it seriously. We told people to educate themselves. We told people to talk to their own doctors, factor in their own medical conditions, right? We made all of those, you know, we did tell people, give them responsible information. When monoclonal antibodies showed great success, we said, hey, you may want to ask your doctor about this. Anyway, long story short, shutdowns, masks, two masks, three masks, masks won't work. You know, that's all Anthony Fauci. And now we have Rand Paul's book, which describes what was going on at the NIH through emails that were uncovered. And now we have text messages of this egomaniac and all that was going on. Long story short, we can never, ever allow this to happen again. And I'm worried after reading a lot about what's happening in Linda's home state of Pennsylvania, the Commonwealth, because the governor there, Josh Shapiro, recently filed more than 500 pages of new proposed regulation that would push this radical expansion of government power on the people of Pennsylvania. Long story short, as I read this and I see what's happening in this campaign, now Stacey Garrity is with us. She's the gubernatorial candidate, Republican from the Commonwealth of Pennsylvania. And Jason Ritchie is the lieutenant governor candidate for the Commonwealth of Pennsylvania, are here to talk about this. You know, I've been reading a lot of articles about it, and it almost seems, Stacey, to be unreal to me that, in fact, this is the 502-page rewrite of Pennsylvania's health code. Is this all true? Is this all in there? I didn't have time to read all 500 and two pages of it.
3: Sean, first of all, thanks for having me. It's great to be with you. And yes, it is 100% true. I mean, it's unbelievable. So think about this. Josh Shapiro was the attorney general during COVID-19. So he was in lockstep with Joe Biden and he enforced the COVID-19 lockdown. And so what Pennsylvania did was they had enough. So we had a constitutional amendment that a governor could never shut down our Commonwealth again for more than 21 days. So this is just a way to get around it. And if you think it was bad what happened during COVID-19, this pales in comparison. So now there could be warrantless searches of private residences and businesses, releasing confidential medical information, mask mandates, like you mentioned, private interviews of kids in schools without any parental consent or notification. This stuff is just unacceptable. And then the icing on the cake is they remove mother and pregnant woman. So they strip those out.
1: I'm just sitting here and my breath is gone. I frankly can't even believe what you're telling me here. I saw this post on X, and I'll ask you, Jason, you're the lieutenant governor candidate there, it would allow mask mandates. It would allow warrantless searches. It would allow no consent student interviews, meaning no consent with a parent. It would have access to private health records. It would give access to vaccine databases. And, you know, some even say and conclude this would eliminate motherhood. What do people mean by that?
4: Yeah, this guy, Josh Shapiro, is a ruthless politician. And he's somebody that's after power. And as you noted, you know, there's been text messages when a baby had died, allegedly, of measles. He immediately ran without any empathy for this family and called a national press conference to promote the need for these regulations without having all of the information. He'll do anything. His goal is to become president of the United States. It's a goal that he's had since he's 4 years old. He wants to use Pennsylvania as a stepping stone to that. And this man will do anything to get a national headline or a national press conference.
1: Okay, so go into more specifics and more details into what we're talking about here.
4: Yeah, in terms of what he's, things that Stacey mentioned, these health regulations will allow the government to go into your home, to your business and school, and do any type of health investigation. They can go in to the school and interview your kid without your consent. They can look at your health record.
1: Okay. I don't mean to interrupt you, but I got to be honest. The idea that you're going to have government officials do that to our children, it infuriates me. I have two children. Leave my children alone. Focus on reading, writing, math, science, computers, AI. Give them an education and leave the parenting to me, please. Thank you very much.
3: Totally agree, Sean. It's really, it's unconscionable. It's shameful. And Pennsylvanians didn't put up with it before, and that's why we had the constitutional amendment, and they're certainly not going to put up with it again. But again, Jason mentioned, we have a governor more interested in Pennsylvania Avenue than helping Pennsylvania families. And you know, everybody knows the most dangerous place to be in Harrisburg is between Josh Shapiro and a camera.
1: Okay, so Stacey, I've looked at your platform. I think you'd be a great governor for the Commonwealth of Pennsylvania. I really do. I know Linda, who's our executive producer, would love you to get elected. I know many other people in the Commonwealth. I won't even mention top-ranked government officials that would prefer you over Josh Shapiro. Josh Shapiro projects an image that I believe is false. And the image is that he's a moderate. However, as his presidential ambitions have been rising, so too has his radicalism. Do you see a connection?
3: Oh, absolutely. He is for biological men competing against our girls in sports. What kind of common sense is that? Removing the word mother and pregnant woman out of the Department of Health regulations. He has sued the administration.
1: Hold on. What are we supposed to call mothers?
3: Oh, you're going to call mothers now postpartum individuals and pregnant women pregnant individuals. I mean, that's
1: okay.
3: Ridiculous.
1: Let me just say, as I never thought I'd be debating an issue like that on this show when I started however many decades ago. However, I am referring to mothers as mothers, and I'm not going to change. And if that's viewed as toxic masculinity, then people come after me. I'll take on that fight.
3: Exactly. And the other thing, one of his 26 lawsuits, which, by the way, who pays for these lawsuits? Taxpayers. One of the lawsuits is for gender-affirming care for trans little kids using our taxpayer dollars. Little kids that don't even know what they want for dinner. So, and of course, he will not call out the DSA. So obviously, he's trying to, you know, run to the far left. And so that's why, you know, him running for president is the worst kept secret in Pennsylvania and nationally.
1: I don't think there's any doubt about it. And I think that to accommodate the DSA, which now dominates the Democratic Party, I think that he is a chameleon and a typical politician. And I think he's making any shift or change in position that he feels he needs to make. Am I wrong on that, Jason Ritchie?
4: No, Josh Shapiro is a con man, and he will say anything in front of the audience that he thinks will be helpful. And the reality about this guy is he's passed no substantive legislation in Pennsylvania in the 4 years he's been there. He has no economic plan and has very little achievements. Even on his first commercial that he ran, he lied to the people of Pennsylvania using children in a commercial to say that he provided Pennsylvania children with 1.7 million children with free breakfast when he didn't do that. Our prior governor did that. This guy will lie. He's a con man, and he will say anything in front of a particular audience, which makes him politically dangerous.
1: All right, quick break, right back. We will continue with Republican gubernatorial candidate from the Commonwealth of Pennsylvania, Stacey Garrity, and Lieutenant Governor candidate Jason Ritchie. What would be the most stringent powers ever given to any governor as it relates to, quote, a potential pandemic, as they deem it, what Josh Shapiro is proposing in Pennsylvania? More on the other side. Then we'll get to your calls this Friday. It's 800-941-SHAWN if you want to be a part of the program.
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1: Said he's proud to announce that he's barring CNN, MS Now, and Politico due to what he says is their constant reporting of fiction and lies when covering him. The president said other news media outlets will also be banned from the White House soon. He claimed Politico received an $8 million subscription from the government under the Biden administration in order to keep them alive. The sole holdout juror in the Lindsay Clancy murder trial in Massachusetts says he didn't have any doubts that she deliberately killed her three children. In a statement first reported by News Nation, Michael P. Desranville said he kept getting cut off during deliberations as he tried to explain different possible theories based on all of the evidence and key witnesses presented by the prosecutors. Desranville said he thought it was enough proof that she knew exactly what she was doing and had planned the killings. Clancy admitted to killing her three children, but pleaded not guilty by reason of insanity. I'm Chris Caraggio.
2: An 11-minute delay on 95 northbound from Naaman's Road to the Conrad-Barry Bridge. Northbound again delays Route 1 to 141. Southbound delays 295 to 141. The Delamora Bridge northbound is jammed 95-495 to the midspan. The New Jersey Turnpike southbound jamming up from the Delamora Bridge toll plaza to the bridge itself. Delaware 1 southbound, that's jammed 95 to 273. That's a look at your traffic. I'm Ed Evans from the YMCA of Delaware Traffic Center.
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4: For tonight, partly cloudy, low 62. Clouds and sunshine tomorrow, high for Saturday, 77. Tomorrow night, some late showers, low 64. Sunday, cloudy with rain and a thunderstorm, high 78. Monday, cloudy, a shower is possible with a high 71. Tuesday, occasional rain, high 65. And Wednesday, high again, 65. I'm Andy Robb.
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7: Warren Buffett is officially stepping down as chairman of Berkshire Hathaway. Michael Kastner with more.
8: The 96-year-old, known as the Oracle of Omaha, announced the decision on Friday. He'll be replaced by his son, Howard Buffett. The elder Buffett had already resigned as CEO less than a year ago. In a letter to shareholders, Buffett wrote, "Father time always wins." He also noted that after around six decades at the helm of Berkshire Hathaway, he's more confident than ever about what lies ahead.
7: The USA is planning to sell $24 billion.

0: dollars worth of fighter jets to Saudi Arabia. Tammy Trujillo reports.
1: The package will include 48 Lockheed Martin F-35 fighter jets, as well as dozens of engines and other parts. It said the proposed sale will support the foreign policy and national security objectives of the U.S. by improving the security of an ally that's a force for political stability and economic progress in the Gulf region. Congress has 30 days to approve or reject the deal, which comes as Houthi rebels in Yemen have ramped up their attacks against Saudi Arabia.
0: San Diego is moving closer to becoming the first city in California to require warning signs on cryptocurrency ATMs. John Fink explains.
2: The proposal would place scam alerts on machines commonly found in convenience stores, gas stations, and grocery stores to help people avoid losing money to fraud. Supporters say crypto scams have cost victims millions of dollars, with older adults often targeted. The measure cleared the City Council's Rules Committee this week and now heads to the full City Council for consideration. I'm John Fink.
0: And a longtime Virginia bookkeeper admitting to stealing over $200,000 from her employer to fund personal shopping sprees. According to the DOJ, 60-year-old Angela Conley pleaded guilty to mail and wire fraud in a 5-year scheme. Investigators say Conley used her 40 years running company payroll to secretly pay off a personal credit card and buy nearly 500 items, including high heels, earrings, and pool supplies. She now faces federal prison time. I'm Monica Nelson with your consumer and business news.
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0: 25 years on the radio, and Hannity is still going strong. Happy anniversary, Sean.
1: All right, it's actually 38, but who's counting anyway? Among friends, 25 in syndication, and it is humbling. I'm grateful to all of you that have been with us all of these years and make the show possible. And we're about to celebrate our 30th anniversary. Can you believe I'm going to begin my 31st year on Fox, Linda? Can you believe it?
2: It's kind of crazy, honestly.
1: You know, I said this the other day, and I don't know really how to describe it. It's like converging on me at once, and the feelings I have, it's very humbling. Does that make any sense to you? Does that?
2: You're super famous.
1: I didn't expect to feel this way.
2: You got 8 million people following you on X. It's kind of a big deal, you know?
1: I don't even know how many people follow me on social media.
2: 8.4 million people just on X, over 20 million total.
1: 8.4 million on X, Sean.
2: Just saying.
1: But you know what? But in all seriousness, I never thought I'd be successful. I don't even see myself as successful. For so many years of my career,
2: I thought you should get glasses. I don't know. You need to up your game.
1: I'm so busy in day to day trying to put on the best shows I can possibly do that I don't think about it. And I don't know, maybe it's kind of biblical in the sense that, you know, don't let your right brain know what your left brain is thinking. I think that's more geared towards when you give things to people or you donate and you're generous and things like that. I just don't think you should take credit for it. You should be just thankful that God has blessed you and give it and move on. But I can't explain. This is hitting me in a way that I didn't expect. And I'm feeling a sense of thankfulness and gratitude on a level that, again, has been unpredictable to me. It's kind of crept up on me.
2: What are you going to do to celebrate? Maybe if you like did a big celebration.
1: It's the opposite of what I'm feeling, though. Maybe I'm not expressing myself well. Do you know what I mean?
2: I hear what you're saying. I'm saying, you know, you'd be nice to
1: celebrate. I'm grateful, but I'm like, I don't deserve this. For most of my radio career and TV career, I thought I was always doing my last show. But most of my career, it's only in recent years that I got a little bit more secure, and talent on air are usually generally a little bit insecure, whether they want to admit it or not. You know that's true because we know so many people in this industry, so many people on TV, and it is a common, you know, it's a common denominator. It's very common among on air talent.
2: I think it's common among human beings. You're putting yourself out there. You want everybody to like you and you want to do a good show. So, of course, it's a lot.
1: No, I put myself out there knowing half the country hates my guts. Let's be blunt.
2: Yeah, but they're listening. We don't care if you hate us. Just listen.
1: Well, that's actually a good point. I totally agree with you. But anyway, listen. Where I am with this is this is not false humility. I'm just saying to you, thank you. I mean, I feel when people do something nice for you that you owe it to them to say thank you. You owe it to them to show appreciation. And I am grateful to every one of you that listen to this radio show, that watch Hannity on the Fox News channel, that are now watching. You know, we were told by one of the platforms that carries my podcast that it was one of the best single launches of a new podcast show they've ever seen, because it takes years usually to build up any kind of significant audience. And we just keep working hard on all fronts. And I don't want to stop. I just don't. And I don't know. We've been talking. I got interviewed yesterday for about 45 minutes by the Deseret News. Do you know them, Linda?
2: I do indeed.
1: And the lady was very, very nice, very kind. Doesn't mean the article's going to be good. We have a history with that, right? People are nice, and then boom, you get, you know, slapped up the side of your head.
2: This is very true.
1: And she was asking me about Rush, and I talked to her about the day that Rush announced to his audience that he had stage four advanced lung cancer. And I remember that day like it was yesterday. And I told her the story that, you know, for all my career, that Rush's brother, David, has negotiated every contract in my life, radio, TV, podcast, you name it. He's done it all. He's a friend of mine, friend of Linda's, friend of the show. And David called me only moments before Rush was making the announcement. He said, obviously, I was sworn to secrecy, but I know you're going to have to deal with this after my brother makes this public announcement. I don't want you caught off guard. And he told me, and I called Levin. And I remember I was crying as Rush was announcing this. And I don't cry very often in my life. Linda, you can verify that. I'm not a crier.
2: That's true.
1: I was upset. This lady's asking me, you know, do you think you're the heir? I said, nobody's the heir apparent to Rush. That's insane. I said that at the time of Rush's passing, nobody can replace that guy. I do wish he was here. I'd give anything to have him back and have his voice and have his moral clarity and his love and appreciation of America and liberty and freedom and the dream that we all get to pursue here and a reminder of what is important in this life and in this world. But then I explained to her, we learned so much in that year when Rush was diagnosed about him that maybe we didn't know. We always hear about bucket lists. We've all watched Jack Nicholson and Morgan Freeman, The Bucket List. It's a great movie. If you've not watched it, I highly suggest it. And in other words, you hear you got a year to live. What are you going to do? What do you want to do with the last year of your life? So Rush would go through these brutal chemotherapy treatments and more, and they half killed him to extend his life. And he did live longer than they thought he would. I know that for a fact. And what was his bucket list? What did he do when he barely got well enough to function again? He went back on the air. Even when he really wasn't feeling well. Do you remember, Linda, that he'd do like an hour or 2 hours and say, I can't go any further. And he'd have somebody fill in for him.
2: It was a very hard time, but he had a faithful and still has a faithful, faithful audience that was there and was like, we'll take whatever you can give, which I think really kind of kept him going.
1: But we learned what Rush's bucket list was. That was the amazing thing. His bucket list was what he did every single solitary day. In my podcast with Newt that we did in Dallas at the midterm convention, we talked about Rush. He was very fond of Rush. And Newt and I go back to 1990, my first interview in a Holiday Inn hotel room in Decatur, Alabama, when I was a local host there. And we talk about Rush. I mean, we talk about this story. And it's amazing if in this life you can find. Oprah Winfrey made similar comments in some podcast she did. I just saw it earlier today. That if you find something you love to do and can do that, it's not work. You're finding your mission, your purpose, God's purpose for you in this life. And it was clearly Rush's purpose. Do we understand the mind of God? No, we're not meant to. Otherwise, we'd understand how there are universes within universes within universes. But I think it says and said so much about who he was and what he loved. And he lived out his bucket list every day he got to crack this microphone. And I'm just thinking with the 30-year anniversary on Fox and, you know, 25th anniversary of syndication and you know, now doing a podcast. I mean, it's just hitting me that I have this sense of gratitude that I get to do what I love every day. And for me not to express to all of you in this audience how grateful I am, I think makes me extremely unappreciative. And I want to express that. It's not something, I don't feel proud of it. I'm grateful for it. There's a difference. So am I making sense, Linda? Help me out.
2: You know, I still think you should have a party. Full circle. Have a party.
1: Why is everything for you? Why is everything for you?
2: Life is hard.
1: You used to make me do these Christmas parties every year, and I hated them.
2: You're so full of crap. First of all,
1: I hated them.
2: You love those Christmas parties, and you sang at every single one of them.
1: You get up and you take the microphone and you sing and dance like a lunatic all night. Now, you are a great singer.
2: I don't know that I would say I was a lunatic. I would call it performing, but if you want to call it a lunatic, that's fine. I'll take it. I don't care.
1: Now, the worst moment I ever saw was you dancing alone while Big and Rich were performing when we were out at their bar in Vegas. That was embarrassing.
2: Moving
1: humiliating
2: on.
1: Even.
2: I think you should celebrate 30 years. Because it's bizarre. I think what I did was normal. I was
1: yeah,
2: at a
1: what
2: concert
1: you did was bizarre. People
2: no,
1: dancing
2: you're bizarre.
1: Around people that are dancing
2: Listen,
1: as couples and you're out there alone was weird.
2: First of all, nobody was dancing at couples. It's the Redneck Riviera. Everybody's drinking bourbon and dancing like a lunatic.
1: But there was,
2: that's
1: there was a
2: lunatic.
1: Guy dancing with a girl. It wasn't people dancing alone. You were in the midst of all these couples dancing alone. I walked
2: all
1: out
2: right.
1: and I said, this is a
2: You're
1: little
2: not,
1: embarrassing.
2: You are not Fred Astaire. I get it. You didn't want to get out there. That's okay.
1: No.
2: I had my Ginger Rogers moment. I was perfectly fine.
1: Okay. I got to remind everybody, health, wellness, fitness, nutrition, it's all top of mind for Americans thanks to the MAHA movement. And look, what you eat, what you put in your body does matter. Look, for a lot of people, breakfast is hard because you're rushing, you're getting your kids out to school. It's, you know, you're shoving coffee down your throat, no time to cook, everything's on the go. Not usually, you know, conducive to health, wellness, fitness, nutrition, longevity. Now, that's where Peter Harris, his wonderful family come in, and they are the creators of Grainberry cereal. 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It's good for you. And you will know that you and your family can enjoy it, not worry about all the sugar and all the crap and all the preservatives and all the colorings that go into this processed food, big name cereals that you know. 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So you can get a great breakfast without that sugar rush that a lot of other people get, which is not particularly healthy for you. And the best part is, healthier does not mean giving up great taste. Now, Grainberry cereal, they come in six delicious varieties. By the way, may not be in the cereal aisle, maybe in the health food aisle. If it's not there, check with your local grocer because there's something for everyone. They've got honey nut, apple cinnamon, cinnamon frosted. And Peter Harris and his family giving a portion of proceeds to No Kid Hungry and Feeding America. So feel good, eat good, do good at the same time. They also have the best pasta sauce in the history of mankind. Linda, what do we call it?
2: 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It is amazing. 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
1: So frustrating. There's no word called sauce. There's no such thing as a sauce.
2: I actually talked to Peter recently, and I had said to him, I just want to talk to you, one Northeasterner to another. How am I doing? He goes, you say it perfectly right. I'm like, okay, moving on. So there
1: no,
2: you go.
1: No, you don't. You don't say it perfectly right. I can do a poll right now with callers on the line, and I'm telling you that you don't do it right.
2: They will agree with me.
1: All right. 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
0: 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All right, when we come back, the Attorney General of my free state, the free state of Florida, James Huttmeyer, will join us. It's pretty unbelievable that we even have to deal with issues like this. And in this particular case, he literally had to make a deal as it relates to Starbucks, something I never thought would happen. And that is that, you know, Starbucks, companies like Netflix, he announced about a week ago that they're suing Netflix, you know, for, quote, engineering an addictive platform to get kids glued to their devices and collecting detailed data on kids without permission of parents. I mean, it's pretty unbelievable what these states think that they can do. They came to a settlement as it relates to Starbucks. One of the questions I have is whether or not this will be applicable to other states in the union. As often is the case, Florida leads the way for the rest of the country, and James has led the way on many, many issues. Anyway, we'll get to James on the other side. We'll talk a little bit about the election in 46 days, even in the free state of Florida. Yes, it matters. Ashley Moody, Byron Donalds, James Huttmeyer on the ballot. We'll get to your calls coming up also, 800-941-SHAWN this Friday as we continue.

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10: An expanding effort to cut costs. Lisa Brady, Fox News. As more states sign on to most favored nation pricing for some Medicaid prescriptions.
11: I'm pleased to announce that we're launching this program with the participations of all 50 states, red and blue.
10: President Trump moments ago, but just before that Oval Office event, a new First Amendment test. The president announcing 3 media outlets are being banned from the White House, singling out CNN, MS Now, and Politico over their coverage of him, his administration, and the country, calling them fake news and warning that other outlets will follow. Last year, a ban on the Associated Press from certain events led to a federal lawsuit and a temporary order to restore access. This is each side of the aisle calls out the other as extreme ahead of the midterm elections.
12: This is not FDR's party. As much as we might wish it was, it's not JFK's party. Ladies and gentlemen, it's not even Bill Clinton's party. Today's Democrat Party has decided that this country needs to not be preserved and built upon, but this country needs to be utterly transformed.
10: Vice President J.D. Vance in Iowa, but House Democratic Leader Hakeem Jeffries says the Trump agenda is failing.
13: Iran is now stronger than they were before this conflict began. And most importantly, the American people are economically weaker. as a result of high gas prices, high diesel prices, and high food and grocery prices. The whole thing is a disgrace.
10: The president says his policies are spurring investment, also insisting again this week that Iran is failing and wants to make a deal. He's expected to meet with Gulf allies on the sidelines of the UN General Assembly next week. He's also scheduled to hold a White House summit and a state dinner with China's president next week. A mixed finish on Wall Street. The Dow down 97 points at the bell. 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
15: That heat's going to be out there for one more day.
16: Temperatures being 30 degrees above average.
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18: I'm Jake Orwin. Delawareans get their first look at this year's Delaware School Success Framework academic progress results that highlights the progress students have made in English and math, the growth index focusing on students in fourth grade through eighth. 14 schools did better than the statewide average. No access to the Woodland Ferry today or tomorrow. 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I'm Jay Corwin.
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0: might be a better use of Democratic focus and time to perhaps focus on cabinet-level officials for impeachment as opposed to the president himself.
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5: 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T minus 46 days until 11.

0: 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Coming up next, our final news roundup and information overload hour.
1: All right, news roundup, information overload hour. 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It's 800-941-SHAWN if you want to be a part of the program. I'm going to miss Governor Ron DeSantis. I like Byron Donalds. I think he'll be a great governor for the state. Ron has now endorsed Byron Donalds. I'm particularly fond of our attorney general in the great state, the free state of Florida, James Utmeyer, because he works. He's doing great work, and he's leading the way for other attorneys general around the country. And they're following his lead in a whole variety of ways. And, you know, he struck again. And I would expect other states and their attorney generals to respond in kind. And this week he had a huge victory over Starbucks and their DEI policies. Now he is challenging Netflix for their illegal collection of data on children. Can you believe it? I can't stand when people do stuff like this unbeknownst to parents. I hate it. It drives me up a wall. It's like they should not be victims of a big nanny state that thinks that it's perfectly appropriate to take information on children unbeknownst to their parents, unbeknownst to the kids themselves. It's outrageous. And we're kind of talking about this a little bit in the last hour, what they're proposing in the Commonwealth of Pennsylvania, you know, with this 502-page rewrite of their Pennsylvania health code, you know, which would allow non-consent interviews with minors on issues of health, not even consulting with parents. Parents are not potted plants. They're not the governments. It's the role of parents. It's our job to instill values in children. It's our job. If they're not behaving in school, it's up to the parent to make sure they behave, or the school should have the right to throw them out. The school's job is to teach them reading, writing, math, science, history, and maybe a little bit about computers and artificial intelligence. That's what their job should be. So anyway, this big victory over Starbucks, their DEI policies, Starbucks will pay my free state of Florida $1 million and will not use race and sex-based goals and quotas and preferences in employment practices company-wide under a sweeping settlement ending what was the state's civil rights lawsuit against the coffee giant. I mean, whatever happened to judging people by the content of their character? Why don't we forget about all these other, you know, everything else involved with identity politics? It's not that hard to contemplate, is it? Anyway, so James has said, quote, every Floridian deserves to be hired, promoted, compensated based on merit, qualifications, character, not race, not sex. Anyway, he told us to Fox News Digital, the resolution ensures that Starbucks policies and practices fully comply with Florida's civil rights laws, and DEI can never be an excuse to violate one's civil rights. Anyway, the Attorney General of my free state of Florida, James Utmeyer, is with us. First of all, congratulations. Tell us a little bit more. Give us some more details and how this all came down.
2: Sure. Well, thanks for having me, Sean. Always a pleasure. We filed a lawsuit against Starbucks last year after gathering evidence that made very clear they were using DEI policies. They were hiring and advancing people in employment based on race and sex, the color of their skin. In Florida, this doesn't fly. We want businesses to get back to the business of doing business, sell products, sell them well, sell good services, provide a great opportunity for entertainment and family values, but don't shove ideologies down people's throats, and certainly don't violate our civil rights laws. So we filed this lawsuit. I'm glad we were able to get a settlement out of them, $1 million to the state, and they have altered their employment and hiring practices where we now feel comfortable they are following Florida law. They are hiring based on skill, based on merit, based on experience, not based on the color of one's skin.
1: Well, James, as a conservative, I believe in a meritocracy. I believe that one should rise or fall based on what they do and what they achieve. It's that simple. You shouldn't factor in, you know, race or sex. This should never be about identity politics. And I think you did the right thing going forward with this. Let me ask you this question. Does this agreement only apply to Florida?
2: Well, this agreement puts, you know, restrictions on their board, on their higher leadership. So it's going to have to trickle all the way down throughout the company. My jurisdiction is limited to the borders of the free state of Florida. But if their board has to follow this agreement, then it appears to me it would impact their entire enterprise across the country. And while I can't enforce the laws of another state, most every state has civil rights laws on the books, just the same as Florida. So my hope is they would not be discriminating against anybody anywhere, or I think they could have some bigger problems. But we're happy with this agreement. I think it's a big win for Florida. We put businesses on notice, Target, other businesses, the NFL. You know, we just want people to get back to the meritocracy, do business, don't engage in social Marxism.
1: Okay, so about a week or so ago, you made a public announcement. You had a presser, and that you had sued Netflix for, quote, engineering an addictive platform to get kids glued to their screens and then collecting detailed data on children without permission from the parents. This drives me insane that this keeps happening. What is this all about?
2: Sure. We're a pro-business state. We want businesses to do well and succeed, but not at the expense of our children and public safety. Here in Florida, as you said, we believe in parental rights. We believe it's a parent's God-given right to manage the education, upbringing, and health care of their children. And unfortunately, here we see that several years ago, Netflix deceived parents into believing that the behaviors, the mannerisms of children on the platform would be private. But the evidence overwhelmingly suggests that the opposite has happened. They have tracked the behaviors of kids, every swipe, every scroll, every click. Billions of data points have been collected, aggregated, and sold as they engage in a large advertising enterprise behind the backs of parents, which is just wrong. If you're going to engage in this behavior, that's one thing, but you sure as heck better put parents on notice and get their consent first. So we're bringing a lawsuit. It's a very good case. We want to send a message to corporations out there. Leave our kids alone. Do business, sure, but we got to respect the rights of parents. And the final thing I want to say here, Sean, is not only are they collecting and monetizing this personal data, but the evidence is clear. They have designed the platform to be addictive. They've got push notifications, nonstop streaming, where kids scroll down and get glued to the screens for hours and hours, you know, at a time. So they addict them, get them stuck on the screens, and then they steal and monetize their data. This is wrong, and then we're always going to fight the good fight here in the state of Florida.
1: I think a growing epidemic is happening in terms of sports betting and online gambling. And what frustrates me is I've done a little bit of a deep dive into this, is that the sports betting companies, they create algorithms based on past patterns of betting that individuals make. And then if there's something that they think fits the algorithm of any one individual, they will then target them with a message and free money offers and so on and so forth, which I think is going to lead to a gambling epidemic, the likes of which nobody is foreseeing at this moment. Florida, by the way, is one of the few states that doesn't allow a lot of this open betting. And I actually support the decision. Have you seen the same thing with these sports betting sites? I know, for example, in the free state of Florida, I think you have to be on one app and one app only. It's the Hard Rock app if you want to do any kind of betting. Is that accurate?
2: That's correct. Yeah, the people of Florida voted years ago that they did not want this gambling in the state. They saw the harms it might cause to people, especially kids. But the Seminole Indian tribe that owns the Hard Rock, they have a compact with the state enshrined under federal law, and it's a great relationship. I mean, the state's going to get upwards of $1 billion a year towards key government needs, and it's a highly regulated, transparent platform where people that want to, you know, want to bet on sports have to go there. We do see bad actors, a lot of foreign sites that pop up. We go after them where we can. And it is clear they are targeting kids. They are designing these things to go after personal preferences, past behaviors. They're addictive. And I agree with you. I think it's a very dangerous situation going forward as kids are stuck on their devices, on these platforms, squandering money before they're responsible enough to understand, you know, how to do it appropriately.
1: I have a friend that is an addiction specialist. He said it is an issue that is not being discussed. He talks about this now becoming an epidemic, and that is betting. You can play blackjack, you can play poker, you can bet on sports, you can bet on, you know, who wins the toss, you can bet on who wins the game, you can bet on, you know, how many strikes a pitcher will throw to one particular batter. I mean, it's insane. And people get a dopamine hit every time they make a bet, and they get addicted to that. And then these companies, you know, keep pushing them to go further and further and further and further. And it's a little scary to me. I mean, he's told me stories about dads, you know, betting so much money that they have to sell their home and they have no money left. Literally, food on the table, there's no money left for that either. That's how bad it gets for some people. It's pretty frightening.
2: You're right. I think it's a dangerous situation. I know many attorneys general across the country are looking at this, especially with the proliferation of new games and platforms on the internet. Here in Florida, we're certainly taking action. We sued a few weeks ago several big what they call sweepstakes companies. These are companies that say, you know, you put money in and you get fake coins and you're just gambling fake coins against the dealer online. But then when you, you know, hit 21 or get certain victories, suddenly you get bonus coins that can be converted to money, which violates Florida law. So we're cracking down here. We enforce rule of law. We're going to continue working with our federal partners in Congress. I do think more legislation is going to be needed in this space to protect all of our citizens, but especially our young ones.
1: Well, so just for people to know, in my free state of Florida, James Uthmeyer is on the ballot. He is running for re-election as Attorney General. Ashley Moody running for the Senate. Byron Donalds running to replace the great Ron DeSantis. The thing I like about Byron, he keeps saying that he's going to keep DeSantis policies in place and build on them, is not shy about giving credit to the great 8 years that Ron DeSantis has had as governor. I give him props for that. He's inheriting a state in a great position. And you as attorney general, Ashley as a senator, I can't think of a better combination. We really are going to follow your race closely. Everybody needs to get out and vote. Don't take any state for granted, even the free state of Florida. Get out and vote. Anyway, James, we appreciate you being with us as always. Thank you, sir.
2: It's a pleasure. We got the lowest crime rates in history, so we want to keep it going.
1: Definitely. That for sure. 800-941-SEAN if you want to be a part of the program. Listen, I want to remind you about, you know, protecting yourself and your family. 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The last year they give us statistics for, that's 2022, I believe. 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

0: proposed by your governor, Josh Shapiro. I'm sure that really makes you feel good. I thought you were getting away from that, you know, when you left New York.
1: Honestly, the whole East Coast is a problem. We've got nothing but liberal lunatics up and down the coast. It's disgusting.
0: So the free state of Florida is in your future. Is that what you're telling me?
1: I know, but I'm sad you're losing DeSantis, you know. I mean, I hope we get Byron Donalds down there, but it's scary time.
0: We will. And Ashley Moody. And well, that's why we had James Huthmeyer on the program. And anyway, there are good states, and Florida among them, Texas another, the Carolinas, Tennessee. I mean, people are just, they're marching with their feet. And I'll tell you, Bruce Blakeman loses, watch New York, watch the mass exodus. If Steve Hilton loses, watch the same thing. All right, your call's coming up next this Friday, toll-free. It's 800-941-SHAWN if you want to be a part of the program as we continue.

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1: All right, 25 now till the top of the hour. 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That's one that would call you. You hire them.
2: Mr. and Mrs. Linda. Linda, the producer, executive producer of the Sean Hannity Show. 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
1: 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And if they ask you, oh, how did you hear about us? Mention your friend Sean Hannity sent you. Anyway, don't forget, keep your home safe and secure. And remember, there's no safe like Simply Safe. Let's get to our busy phones. We got Randy, Washington State. Randy, happy Friday. Glad you called. How are you, sir?
3: I'm pretty good, Sean. How are you?
1: I'm good. What's going on?
3: Good. Hey, Sean, I want to talk to you a little bit. I've been in the timber business for over 50 years.
1: That is so cool. How big are the trees you cut down?
3: Well, in the early days when we were cutting old growth in the high country, we could cut trees down from 3 to 8 feet, you know, on the stump, you know, big tall trees, you know, 240, 250 feet tall, you know. It
1: was wow.
3: Timber.
1: Wow.
3: You know, and that was in the high.
1: By the way, that's very dangerous work. Did you, God forbid you, did you ever have an incident of any kind?
3: Yeah, I had three or four different accidents that I got busted up pretty bad, but I'm alive.
1: I mean, you say that pretty nonchalantly, but okay, I'm glad you're alive, but it is very dangerous, isn't it?
3: Yeah, it's really dangerous. I've seen guys get a lot worse and hurt, which isn't real pleasant, I'll tell you. And so that's kind of a bummer.
1: Did you ever experience these environmental nutcases that spike the trees to hurt you guys?
3: Yeah, everything, all that stuff. You know,
1: wow.
3: And we had to get hire watchmen, you know, put a trailer up there. And so we got a watchman 24 hours a day on our equipment. So our equipment isn't all vandalized and tore up, and which it had been in the past and stuff like that. It was just a real, real tough time, you know. And then when the spotted owl hoaxes came about, it's like a Russia program, and which is it's a total crock. Anyway, in 1994, I moved my company to Alaska because of the spotted owl down here at the moment. And anyway, I was involved in a program with Fort Greeley. They wanted to go green, and we had a technology that I had been working on, even though being in the timber business, on a gasification program that would produce either liquid fuels or gas, depending on what your application was. And we had a meeting in Fairbanks at a hotel up there. And the public was invited, but Fort Greeley was there, and a lot of people from the university, and of course, a lot of people that are anti-everything. And anyway, we talked about our technology and all that kind of thing. And when the meeting was over, a group of people came up to me and invited me out to a dinner. And I had no idea who these people were, but I agreed to go. A few days later, I went to dinner with them. And we sat down there and we're having dinner, and the people said, hey, Randy, we know what you do and what you guys are working on and different things, but we'd like to tell you what we do. And they all kind of started giggling, laughing. They were a little bit giddy. And they said, we write all the regulations that you guys have to contend with. And I said, oh, okay. And I said, what exactly do you mean? And they said, we actually have more power than an attorney or even all of the legislatures, the politicians. They get elected. We write the rules. The rules go into effect. You guys have to deal with them. And they thought I was probably on the left, which I wasn't at all. And so I just listened and heard them. But it really opened up my eyes to see how corrupt different things are. And when people put these different ideas and the politicians say different things, they have a different agenda completely. It brought me back to a point in time when all the Spotted Owl stuff happened, you know, like in Forks, Washington was the logging capital of the world at that time. And I read an article that a school teacher had written, and she said it just broke her heart. And she said she's teaching these kids and things are getting shut down. People are losing their jobs because tens of thousands of people lost their jobs. It was a horrible deal. And most people don't know. And of course, the fake news would never talk about that. And she said that she'd see little kids coming there and all of a sudden they're tired and they're crying and their studies are going way down and divorces are starting to happen. She said, this whole thing is just a horrible thing because whatever the left touches and whatever they do, they come in to kill, steal, and destroy and break everything. They're not about helping people or lifting people up or doing something that's actually going to help the public. They don't do that at all. And just like when they were fiddling around with the minimum wage, they had a completely different agenda on the minimum wage. You see some politician come up there and say, well, you can't raise a family on a minimum wage. Well, of course you can't. It was for high school kids and college kids, and it's kind of the ladder that they're walking up, you know, to go from one job to another or get themselves through school. And now who do we have on all these jobs? Thousands and thousands of people, including with the COVID program, lost their companies, lost their jobs, lost their restaurants. And who's working in it? Illegals everywhere. That's who's working all of those jobs, not the high school kids, not the college kids or anything. And I want
1: it's really well said. I'm just looking at the clock and I don't want to cut you off because you're very articulate and you're really explaining the industry to this audience. And this goes well beyond the forestry business and the timber business. And it's sad to me that, you know, what you're describing and the obstacles that you have to endure because of extremists. Now, I have one last question for you. Are trees renewable resources?
3: Absolutely.
1: In other words, you cut one down and you can plant new ones?
3: Yeah, every year.
1: And then they'll grow up and you can cut them down again and put a new one in, correct?
3: Yeah, yes, you can.
1: Yeah, well, that's the point. I mean, it's frustrating to me that people would put your life at risk. It's already a very dangerous and difficult job. And, you know, we often take for granted certain sectors of our economy, truck drivers and people like yourself. Every home has wood in it. We need it to build homes and create places for people to live, et cetera. And I think you're underappreciated and probably even underpaid. But you are what makes this country great, Randy.
3: And it even helps to laugh because every day when they get up, they go to the bathroom and they do their job, they have to use some toilet paper and it comes from a tree. So,
1: well, maybe not. Maybe they have a total toilet. I don't know, but it's still not enough. You still need toilet paper. Well said. Well played. Appreciate it, Randy. God bless you, man. You have a great weekend. Okay. Thomas is in Texas. God bless Texas. Thomas, glad you called. Happy Friday.
4: Happy Friday, right back at you, sir.
1: What's going on?
4: Well, I'm a veteran. I'm 74 years old.
1: Yes, sir. Thank you for serving your country.
4: Thank you. I'd do it again if I had to. But I just don't understand why, we fought communism, socialism, fascism, Nazis. We've gone off and bled. You know, spilled blood and had our stuff spilled to put this thing down. And now it's infected our country like a stage 7 cancer. And all anybody wants to do is flap their lips about it. I mean, it's got me to the point, you know, like I say, I'm a simple man. It's got me to the point. I mean, sometimes you feel like all you can do is close your good eye and fart.
1: Okay, that's one way to put it. I got it. Explain more.
4: There has to be some way, some option that the president of the United States has to get these people out of here. it's beyond words, Mr. Hannity. And it seems like there'd be something, some kind of option that the president and his people, the people that we put into power can take to shut this thing down while it can still be shut down. I mean, it's getting out of hand, sir. And I just want, I admire you. I've been a listener for years and years. And, if anybody's got a shot at it, we're getting played like a bad violin, sir. I mean, like a bad violin.
1: Listen,
4: and I am
1: sounding the alarm, Thomas. This election is about those that would shred your Constitution, our Constitution, versus those that will have no part of that. It's that simple for me. And I'm just saying to everybody, I'm trying to convey a sense of urgency that I have about what's going to happen to this country in 46 days. I have no earthly idea what the outcome of the election is going to be. I don't have a crystal ball. All I can say is I am asking every single one of you in this audience to understand how high the stakes are and that we have got to take this midterm as seriously as any presidential election. I'm not wrong in my analysis, and I don't say that with a degree of arrogance. I say it honestly with humility and confidence. And confidence in Latin means with deity. I am that confident that's how high the stakes are here. You know what these people are going to do. I chronicled this in the first hour of the program today. So I hope people are listening. I really do. 800-941-SEAN, Alabama. Jameson next, Sean Hannity Show. What's up, Jameson? How are you? Happy Friday.
5: Happy Friday, sir. We waited all week for it. I watched the show last night on Fox News. It was very touching. You had the couple on there that lost their child and spouse due to the illegal immigration. And I appreciate you bringing that information to us.
1: The Carter family. By the way, for those that don't know, it was a husband and wife. The wife, Elizabeth, is a liberal and a Democrat. She said she's ashamed of the Democratic Party. They lost their son and their daughter-in-law 16 days after this young couple got married, and it was a Biden-Harris Mayorkas illegal, and we were lied to all those years. Borders closed, borders secure. I showed all of that last night. I do not like to do those interviews because it is so painful to know I'm interviewing people that will never recover, but I give the microphone to you.
5: Well, and that makes what I have to say next feel less important, because that's terrible what they went through. But I do have to agree with Miss Linda that the Republicans are not doing enough. We got to do something. I'm so frustrated. President Trump gave this speech, this convention they had. Great speech. Hey, we got oil from Venezuela. We control the Strait. We've got so much oil in America. We're more powerful than OPEC. Now, I'm a simple guy like Mr. O'Reilly, but yesterday they said oil's still over $100 a barrel.
1: It's going to go down very quickly. Just stay tuned to this program for two more weeks, and let's see where we are. Call me back on that.
5: Years. Okay.
1: But let me ask you this question. You know I agree with there are weak Republicans, rhino Republicans. You know I've said that often, right?
5: Yes, sir.
1: Okay. And you know that I said, however, in this case, because they will shred the Constitution, this DSA-controlled Democratic Party, or Democrat Party, they'll shred it. And that is such an existential threat to our country that I am saying, in spite, there's not one Republican that supports that DSA agenda. You understand that too, right?
5: I do.
1: Okay. So tell me, does that give you any choice? Does this radicalism need to be stopped cold? We've had 250 of these people elected since 2019, 40 more on the ballot this year. Do you agree that we need anybody that won't support that as a bare minimum? That's a yes or no question.
5: Well, I agree. It needs to be stopped. Yes.
1: All right. That's all I'm saying. I'm not really saying any more than that. Now, if you don't like your candidates, I have a suggestion for you. And Donald Trump, I went through the list yesterday. He had many Republicans primaried and beat them all. You don't like your representative, your senator, primary them. That's the appropriate time for that. Okay. But don't give up. Don't let these people get power. And we're going to learn the hard way, because the hard way, we may never be able to recover from. That concerns me. Anyway, Jameson, appreciate you, man. God bless you. God bless Alabama. Roll Tide. All right. So it was 3 years ago. Terrorists murdered more than 1,200 innocent Israelis. They took 250 hostages. And today we remember the souls lost on October 7th. Rape, kidnapping, murder, beheading, you name it, all took place that day. And even children. And Israel still fighting for their very survival. So many thousands of Israelis have been victims of Iranian terror and bombings, and they've been bombed out of their homes. The need for humanitarian assistance has never been greater. 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

That's going to wrap things up for today. We got a great, great Hannity tonight, 9 Eastern on the Fox News Channel. We are loaded up. Linda's favorite congressman, Brandon Gill, tonight. Jim Jordan, one of my favorites, will join us. We'll weigh in on the cost of the DSA agenda with Charles Payne, $212 trillion. Think you can afford that? Stephen Miller, Tommy Lahren, Nancy Grace. Set your DVR, 9 Eastern, tonight, Hannity, Friday Night Edition, Fox News Channel. We'll see you tonight. Have a great weekend. Back here on Monday.

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8: Pricing policy. I'm Lee Silicera, Fox News. President Trump announcing all 50 states have signed on to participate in a new drug pricing model for the U.S.
9: President Trump says the program will give most favored nation pricing to some drugs, promising deep discounts.
10: Economic advisors estimate that the most favored nation's deals that we're extending to states today will save Medicaid over $64 billion.
9: His administration has struck pricing agreements with more than 24 drug makers. During the announcement in the Oval Office, he told reporters, quote, this one thing alone should win us the midterms. It comes as recent polling shows that affordability is at the top of many voters' concerns ahead of the November elections. Tanya J. Powers, Fox News.
8: President Trump announcing a deal with Denmark and Greenland, posting on social media that the U.S. has permanent control over security and other all needs in Greenland at no cost to the U.S., and writing the United States will forever have complete ability to do what is necessary in Greenland in order to secure and defend the security of that country. President posting on Truth Social this afternoon that he is banning three media outlets, CNN, MS Now, and Politico, from the White House due to what he calls unfavorable coverage, and he said he threatened that more bans could be coming. He wrote that their coverage is unfavorable and fake news, and that the country needs to have honest news. Last year, a ban on the Associated Press from certain events led to a federal lawsuit and a temporary order to restore access. There have also been press accessibility issues at the Pentagon, which led to the majority of the press corps centered there to leave their offices. On Wall Street, stocks had a mixed finish as bond yields rose and oil prices swung. The Dow lost 95. The Nasdaq gained 104. The S&P plus 12. Brent crude, the international standard, closed at $103 a barrel. 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
12: I'm Jake Orwin, a new port house in Dover. That is officially open yesterday. State and local leaders gathered for a ribbon-cutting ceremony. The new Kent County Family Court on South Governors Avenue, this after years of concerns about the condition that former court facility on Court Street. The coalition in Sussex County is pushing to make Fred Hudson Road safer for pedestrians and bicyclists, advocating for new safety measures there. I'm Jake Orwin.
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0: Let's have some fun. On a Friday, a glorious, glorious Friday. I hope you are smiling. The week is friggin' over. And no, you can't afford to fill up your car with gas, but we will figure out how to get by one way or another. And as you know, it is, of course, Ask Dr. Jesse Friday, and wow, what a batch of questions. We're going to talk about the old GOP. Are they excited to finally get rid of Trump? We'll talk about the why around all that. When exactly, when did the Democrat Party become the anti-America Party? Okay. Someone wants to know, why communists don't just keep to themselves that they hate us so much? Why don't you just stay in your own little area? We have all that, food questions, lots of gas price talk, so much more coming up tonight on the world famous Jesse Kelly Show. Let's begin right here. Dr. Sombrero, as someone who has long been wise to the facade of Tom Tillis and Cornyn and that absolutely vile worm, Karl Rove, it's been funny to watch normies start to realize what they've always been. However, the destruction they've wrought is anything but hilarious. I feel certain the GOP is intentionally screwing up and not doing things because they view it as an opportunity to flush away the America First movement, go back to conservatism where they fundraise off Democrat insanity, so on and so. Okay, all right. So I want to address this right now in this way first. You are okay, and I'm okay when we notice trends. Trends with certain groups of people. That's human nature. It's always taught as being a bad thing. But if every Japanese person you've ever met in your life was rude to you, or at least the majority of them were, you would probably think, Japanese people are rude, generally rude. By the way, Japanese people are wonderful, but that was just one example. But I want to make sure we're clear on this. Generalizations and noticing certain patterns with certain groups is totally fine. And honestly, it's self-preservation to do that. However, these all-encompassing terms, you should know they're never true. They're never true. And you have probably made all-encompassing things. I know I have. I do it for a living. I know that you've probably maybe said, or maybe you've even thought to yourself, oh, man, black people in America, they're all criminals. Well, that's ridiculous. That's not true at all. Yes, urban black culture in America is disgusting, violent, poverty-stricken, and 13% of the country is black Americans, and yet 50% of the violent crime. It's fine to notice that, but that's not every black person. There are all kinds of wonderful black people out there. My next-door neighbor is black. There's all kinds of wonderful black people out there. That's an all-encompassing term you have to be aware of. That's not true. There's been, and I'll go off on this in a little while because we got an email about this, all kinds of pushback on the Indian invasion of America with the endless H-1Bs and the fraud and the monkey god statues. And that's a very understandable pushback. I participate in it myself. It's fine if you don't want your country to look like Mumbai. But there are people of Indian descent who are absolutely wonderful, hardworking, anti-communist. That may not be the trend, right? But we do have to acknowledge that does exist. Now back to your email. Republicans, let's clarify something here. John Cornyn is the enemy and has been the enemy. Tom Tillis is the enemy and has been the enemy. We could go down this list of swamp rat, especially senators in the GOP, who have been the enemy. Karl Rove has been the enemy for years. There's no question about that, and we will talk about those guys. There's no question about that. But maybe I'm just in a good mood on a Friday. I don't remember the last time I have been impressed with this many members of the Republican Party. You know how frustrated I get with the Republican Party and how weak they are and oftentimes complicit, and how many times, I bet I spend as much time on this show beating on Republicans as I do Democrats. So I'm that guy, right? We have quite a bench out there. Branton Gill is impressive. Marco Rubio is impressive. J.D. Vance is impressive. Eric Schmidt is impressive. I could go on and on and on down the list. So it's fine that we smack around Republicans in Washington, D.C., and we lament the John Cornyn loser types who are always torpedoing us. We have some solid people right now in the GOP, and the future of our leadership, when you look at the age of these people, looks awfully bright to me. Let me give you some good news. John Cornyn's gone. What is the date here? September 18th. John Cornyn is gone soon, a matter of months. You'll never hear from him again. Tom Tillis is gone. Bill Cassidy is gone. I don't even have to go through the list of other senators and losers in the House of Representatives who've either been primaried or retired in just the last 10 years. We are shedding the dead weight. It takes time. It takes a lot of time because these people, they refuse to retire. It's difficult to primary them. There's a lot of reasons it takes time. You'll challenge some dirtball in the House of Representatives or the Senate in a primary, or you'll get a primary challenge and it'll fail. And then you'll try again the next time and it'll fail. But then the third time, it just takes time. It takes time to change a political movement into what it's supposed to be. I know the GOP has a long way to go, and I know we still have a bunch of John Cornyn losers there who we still have to primary and get to retire. I know all that. In my opinion, maybe I'm just in a great mood, I think we're making more positive steps in that direction in the last 5 to 10 years than at any point in my 45 years on this planet. I am seeing real boldness, real leadership in the America First movement, and people who message things well. I mean, J.D. Vance, maybe you love or hate J.D. Vance, he is an excellent messenger for the
1: party.
0: There's
1: a lot of good that's been done, but there's a lot of work left to do. Don't give power to the people who cause the problems that we're fixing. Give us another chance or give us another couple of years to continue to work on the amazing things that we've been doing for the past 2 years. And the second argument I'd make is, even if you don't agree with us on every issue, the other party is consumed by craziness. They're consumed by people who want to steal everything, who want to give the country over to illegal aliens and criminals. They actively brag about it. I mean, I've heard a lot of crazy stuff, guys, over the past, you know, few years in politics. But when I heard somebody running for Congress in New York say that July 4th was about the liberation of Puerto Rico and Palestine, I thought to myself, this person needs to be checked into a mental hospital, not given a seat in Congress.
0: Maybe you love or hate that message. Maybe you love or hate J.D. Vance. That's excellent clarifying messaging. At a time where J.D. Vance, who's not a fool, understands that gas prices mean we're gonna take a bit of a beating, probably. How bad, I don't know, but we're probably gonna take a bit of a beating. J.D. Vance knows that. He's standing up there saying, "Hey, I understand everything's not perfect. I get it. I understand everything's not perfect. Listen, you can't hand the country back to these people." All right, so I don't want to get sidetracked on this. That's that part I wanted to clarify first. We can and should beat on Republicans often because we have to whip these losers into line. That's true. We have good people out there too, and the worst people are retiring or getting primaried. Not all of them, of course. We have a long way to go, but lots of them. Okay, so let's get that out of the way. Now let's go back to this John Cornyn, Karl Rove. You know, the reason I brought this up is Karl Rove said recently that he was going to vote for Democrats in Texas. And John Cornyn, of course, came out today and said basically the same thing. I'm voting Democrats in Texas. And people were looking at this and they're correctly saying, these guys have been snakes forever. They now feel comfortable showing that because they're retiring or got primaried or maybe they're old and gone, but they've been snakes forever. And yes, it's true. They have lied to themselves. And that lie is this. The lie these people tell themselves is, Once Trump is gone, only 2 more years, once Trump is gone, they will get the keys to the car again. But they have completely misread the situation. I'll explain in a second. Hang on.
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is the Jesse Kelly Show on a Friday and Ask Dr. Jesse Friday as we go through all these questions. And you can email us jesse@jessekellyshow.com. So the Karl Roves of the world, the Mitch McConnells, the John Cornyns, the Tom Tillises. What's their beef? What is it? Well, I actually completely understand where they're coming from. And let me clarify, because you know I hate these people. I understand where they're coming from. Pride. All human beings have it to some extent. I'm not going to act like men are worse than women. You know, I don't do that. But I would probably argue that men struggle with pride specifically more than women do. We are prideful. And when men advance in their lives, if your life, you know, has gotten better in some ways as you've gotten older professionally or whatnot, men can oftentimes become proud of what they've accomplished and what their life looks like and their station in life. And not just a, you know, good, healthy kind of proud, but a puffed up a little bit kind of proud. Remember when I bought my midlife crisis car? It was a Mercedes, in case you're wondering. It's gone now. But remember when I bought my midlife crisis car? Now, you know that I didn't grow up with a lot of money. I was driving beaten up cars and things like that, and then pickup trucks. That's the only, quote, nice car I've ever had in my entire life. I had to go down to the tire shop, got a nail on my tire. Discount tire. I had to take it down to discount tire. They're always nice in there. I'd take it down to discount tire. And the guys, when they were checking me out, it was these two young dudes. When they were checking me out, they started oohing and aahing and gawking about my car. Hey, man, that car is so sweet. Dude, love your car. But and one of them even dropped this. I hope to get there one day. And you know what? That felt good. Nobody had ever said that to me in my life, certainly about any of my cars. Hey, man, what you got? I hope to get there one day. Well, what is that? That's pride. I would argue that that is an unhealthy thought. Now think about this, back to politics. The Karl Rove types, the John Cornyn types, the Mitch McConnell types, these guys have run the conservative movement for 20 years, 30 years. They have been the management team who decides the who's who and the what's what. Who's going to get endorsed? Who's going to get paid? Who's going to get this gig? Who's going to get that gig? They have run things. So think about them in a private career as the guy who comes up and works his way up from the mailroom. And soon, one day, he's on the board of directors, corner office. He flies first class. Now think about this. After a lifetime of that. Hey, Mitch, we need you to pack up your office. You've been demoted. You're not even going to the next floor down. You know how you're on the top floor now? You're about five floors down. Yeah, you can go ahead, turn in your management badge. You're not managing things anymore here. We don't really value your leadership or your opinion anymore here. Think about, as a man, put yourself in those shoes. Maybe you're a woman, maybe you're a young man, maybe you are one of these guys I'm talking about. Think how that would feel. But look, I'll make it back about me. We got absurdly lucky. I know we don't deserve it, but we have this huge national show now. We started out, it's me and Chris, 7 to 8 o'clock at night on local Houston radio. Now, I'm not dogging on that. That was the opportunity that led to everything else. But 7 to 8, a 1 hour show no one listened to. What if I get that door knocked tonight? Hey, Jesse. Yeah, no more national show, but 7 to 8 o'clock at night, local Houston radio, that's your spot. You think I'd be celebrating tonight? Feeling good? Karl Rove, that type, they have been so insanely powerful in ways
you can't possibly imagine. By the way, I've told this story before about how after I won my primary running for Congress, the GOP just basically abandoned me for 3 weeks while I got beaten up on TV. And eventually, I told you the story about that coming around, but did you know this? Here's one for you. Here's a Karl Rove story for you. During that three-week period, Karl Rove organized with a bunch of billionaires a huge fundraiser in Wyoming during that time. Huge fundraiser for potential GOP candidates. Karl Rove thought I was too hardcore and rescinded my invitation. Hey, should we invite Jesse Kelly? Ooh, hey, he's a little strong on immigration. Nah. Well, that wasn't about me. Karl Rove has been management for the GOP for 20 years. Now, Karl Rove is the laughingstock. Karl Rove, he's been demoted to the point he's writing articles for the Wall Street Journal talking about how excited he is to vote for Democrats because these losers late in their life

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0: on a fantastic, wonderful, wonderful Friday and Ask Dr. Jesse Friday. Getting back to all these questions. Jesse, look forward to your show every day. Enjoy your take on everything from politics to food. It is sadly obvious that our country is deeply divided in every way. I don't think it's even possible to go back to a united America. My question is this. With the liberal communists hating our country and everything it stands for, why don't they all just go congregate in one area and leave the rest of us alone? They could have their commie, tranny, gay, feminist, welfare-loving, illegal dirtballs all living in harmony with each other. I'd appreciate your insights. You ever heard of that Bible verse? Doesn't matter if you go to church or not. But you ever heard that Bible verse talking about the devil, talking about Lucifer and what he does? He prowls around. He roams around looking to what? Steal, kill, and destroy. Now, why? He's obviously incredibly powerful for now. Why don't you just leave everybody alone? And shoot, I'll tell you what, I've had this thought. If God has cast you out and you're doomed to hell for all eternity, why don't you try to make amends? Instead of prowling around the earth trying to destroy everything, why not you make a little visit up to the big man and say, hey, my bad. Could we patch this whole thing up, big guy? Why not do that? Well, here's why. Because evil is real and good people have such a difficult time understanding how evil people think, how evil thinks. When you see something wonderful, pick, maybe you're into art. Maybe it's a beautiful painting. Maybe you like nature. I love being in nature. I told you we were just in the mountains. I love being in the mountains and we're sitting up in the mountains in Slovenia and we're looking at this green lake and we're hiked up to the top of it. And I'm sitting up there and it was so beautiful. I had a moment where I just thanked God for it. I'm like, you gave us a beautiful earth. Thank you. Thank you. Now think about this. Whatever your gaze rests upon, maybe it's a woman. She's so beautiful. Maybe it's a dude, whatever. Whatever it's on. You know what didn't occur to me? When I was sitting on top of that mountain in Slovenia, looking down at the lake and the Alps and everything else, how can I ruin this? I wish I could wreck these mountains. That lake, oh, it's so green and beautiful. I wish I could put trash inside of it. Obviously, that's a thought that never even crossed my mind. Decent, normal people don't think like that. They don't think like that. And because they don't think like that, decent, normal people have such a difficult time understanding those who do. The communists would never in a million years just isolate himself to some blue area where he rules everything, because the communist is a religious zealot. And their religion believes in destroying everything good. This really, you could tie this clear back to Marx if we wanted to go full out history nerd on all this, but it would be Marx and Engels and everyone else who's written about it ever since. They speak all the time about the fact that they think the world itself is bad. The structures, the governments, the institutions, the church, the schools, the whatever. Everything out there that we have right now, they believe is bad and wrong and evil. Therefore, they believe it must be blown up in order to get to whatever point they want to get to, whatever stupid communist utopia they want to get to. They don't drive by that beautiful painting and say to themselves, that's beautiful. They think I should throw paint on that. They don't look, that feminist hag doesn't look at that beautiful woman and say, wow, she's gorgeous. I look like that. You know what she says? I wish she was fat and ugly. I wish she would shave her head. put a bunch of pits in her face. That'll destroy that beauty. The destruction is part of the religion. They cannot and will not ever be passive. And here's the problem with this, is we by nature are. You know how I've been joking, it's been this long-running gag on the show, at least for a few weeks, about starting my own island country, and we've been talking about the food and the defenses. It's just kind of a goofy thing that I genuinely do think about, though. I hope you don't think that was just something I did for radio. I was sitting at home daydreaming about it, and I'm just dumb enough to bring it to you on the radio. Now, why? Why is that something that even crossed my mind? Because I want to just be left alone by all these circus freaks who surround me now in society, and I want to isolate myself on a private island where it's just you and me and people who think like us and clean streets and no crime and good schools and happy people. And that's what I want. And so what do? I dream about this utopia I may find one day where I can create that. The communist doesn't think like that at all. People like you and me, we dream about getting that private island so we can be away from it all. The communist has no desire for that island. Why? There's nothing there. I look at that island and I think to myself, I could build a beautiful society there. The communist looks and sees empty jungle and he says, there's nothing to destroy there. Oh, but look at that place. Look at America. Now that's a place where we can do some freaking damage. It's how they think. They think globally. You know what? Here's a good example. This is Paula Devlin. She's one of the Lindsey Clancy crazy jurists who was trying to let that woman off for butchering her kids. Listen to how she thinks.
1: We knew that this was a turning point. And this would be something that could change something to make it better for other women in the future, for other families. You know, justice for those children is this never happening again.
0: That's a woman who sees herself as part of a higher cause. And that's a woman who will destroy everything in her path in pursuit of that higher cause. That woman would have let that vicious, evil monster who slaughtered her children after planning it out, that juror would have let that woman off scot-free and slept like a freaking baby that night knowing she did it. Now, normal people can't wrap their heads around that. And I'm almost glad you can't. That's why we have these talks. The communist will never leave you alone. And we have to change our nature. I've talked about this many times before, because you cannot live and let live your way out of communism. You can't go buy your private island and get away from communism. You have to treat communists with aggression. You have to match their aggression. You have to go after the things they hold dear, and you have to take them apart. I mentioned the Trump administration going after the patronage network of communists in this country, tearing apart these NGOs and nonprofits and digging into all this fraud stuff. That is how it must be done. You can't sit back and say, that's bad. That's illegal. It doesn't work that way. You have to arrest communists for their crimes and throw them in prison. When they've taken institutions, you have to take them back or destroy the institution itself. We cannot passively defeat these people. All right? We'll be back.
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0: It is the Jesse Kelly Show on a fantastic, wonderful Friday. Remember, you can email us jesse@jessekellyshow.com. So we were talking about the island, and degenerate producer Corey had an amazing idea. As long as we're going off on this, let's go ahead and tackle it. If you're watching, if you actually watch me do the radio show, you may notice that I'm wearing a shirt. This is a shirt that says Pickleball Legend on the front of it. Now back to the island. Obviously, as you can imagine, there are going to be some immigration restrictions on the Republic of Jesse. Unbelievable immigration restrictions. And I'll tell you this, if you are a newcomer in the rare cases we allow you in, you better mind your P's and Q's, Jack, or you are gone. And not only that, I'll take it a step even further. The next generation, your children, they better mind their P's and Q's. If we welcome you into the Republic of Jesse, and let's say you've been there for 5-10 years, you have a kid, that kid goes out there and robs a store, I'll deport the whole family, all of you, gone. That's how important, that's how on your best behavior that you have to be. Now, this is where degenerate producer Corey came up with a great idea. If someone has been marked for deportation, Corey believes it would be appropriate to do sort of a trial by combat type thing to see if they are in fact allowed to stay. Only the trial is this. That person and me, one-on-one, pickleball. One game of pickleball. If I win, you're gone. If you lose, you can stay. I like this because this will cement in the mind of the population that their leader is a warrior who's willing to fight on their behalf. I like where your head's at, Corey. I'll tell you something else. I mean this all the way. We will only have Pure Talk on the island. There will be no big wireless companies on the island because I already told you my thoughts about hiring foreigners and things like that. I will only allow Pure Talk. So you better switch your Pure Talk phone, switch to Pure Talk right now if you want to be allowed in the island. Otherwise, you're not going to have cell service whatsoever. Pure Talk hires Americans. We're going to go ahead and bring in the guy who runs Pure Talk. He's going to want to live in on our island too. Vietnam veteran. You understand how it is. He's going to run things around there. In fact, we may have to have him run a lot of things. And he's going to continue to hire Americans who speak English. That's what Pure Talk does now. You want to switch? Save a bunch of money? Switch to the company, the only company that gets cell phone service on our island? Dial #250 and say Jesse Kelly. #250, say Jesse Kelly. Hey, Jesse. On one of last week's shows, you played a recording of Trump answering a reporter about gas prices. Trump's reply was, they want it this way, referring to high prices until after the midterms. Who do you think are the they Trump was referring to? All right, I did hear him say that. Hey, Chris, grab that sound bite if you don't mind. It's the sound, like I admit, the sound was a little rough because Trump, to his credit, is the most accessible president ever. He's always meeting the press wherever he is and answering questions. He does this oftentimes while standing out in front of a big jumbo jet. All right? So this is one of those cases where he's standing out in front of the jumbo jet talking about oil prices. Chris has it. Here's what he says. Listen to this.
1: Shortly, but right after the election, because they'd like to have it that way, but right after the election, oil prices are going to be tumbling downward.
0: All right. I actually heard that the first time. I didn't comment on it, but it's an interesting comment, isn't it? Gas prices are going to be coming down after the midterms. Look, they're going to stay high until the midterms because they want it that way. But after the midterms, they'll come back down. All right. So here's who the they is. It's Iran. Now, don't get me wrong. The Democrats want it that way, too. All the Democrats are campaigning on high gas prices because, as I've said, it's the ultimate election mover. If gas prices are too high, you're going to get crushed. So they're doing the only smart thing. We'd be doing the same thing, campaigning on high gas prices. Democrats want those prices to remain high. Not as bad as Iran wants those prices to stay high. I have believed for a long time, and I've told you this before, I think Iran, their leadership, I think they made a decision. Obviously, they cannot defeat the United States of America militarily, but they don't necessarily have to. They have to disrupt shipping enough in the Strait of Hormuz, wreck the global oil supply, and then they know American sanctions and things like that are going to come down. Then you just hang on until after November. We forget how in tune to American politics all of our enemies are across the globe. China knows American politics. Russia knows American politics. Iran knows American politics. When I sit here and I tell you that gas prices determine elections, please know that all the leadership in Iran knows that too. They have always looked at that Strait of Hormuz and their ability to close it, at least somewhat. They have always looked at that as their ace in the hole. You can't come at us or we'll close the strait. You want me to close the strait? That's 20% of the world's oil. Do you want me to close the strait? I'll close the strait. They've always looked at it that way. Well, we coordinated with Israel and we dropped bombs on the Ayatollah. We killed their leader. Look, it's not like I love the dirtball. I'm glad he's dead, but the United States of America killed the leader of Iran. Of course they're going to close the strait in response to that. You can't allow another country to come over and kill your leader. And now that they've gotten the strait where it is, now that we're staring $7 a gallon diesel in the face, Iran is not going to make a deal. I promise you, Iran is not going to make any kind of a deal before the November elections. And I don't care how many people in the Trump administration come out and say they want to make a deal, they're about to make a deal, they want to make a deal. Nope. Iran has every intention of stringing us along until November, driving those prices up as high as humanly possible. And Iran wants that because Iran understands the American people are going to lay that at the feet of Donald Trump, and they're going to strip him of at least some political power. So now think about this, not to be a doomsdayer. I don't think this is going to happen, but it could. Think about this. What if these prices go up high enough? I mentioned $7 a gallon diesel. What if it's $8? What if it's $9? What if it's $10? We're talking, that is an instant recession, economic devastation. What if prices are high enough by November? The Democrats take the House and the Senate with a little bit of a cushion. If that happens, Donald Trump is going to be removed from office. They'll impeach him in the House, but then you have to get the Senate or whatever. I think they'll cobble together enough votes if that happens and remove him. What a chess move that would be from Iran. That's the they he was talking about. They want to wait till after the midterms. Trump knows this is true. Iran's waiting. If they even do want to make a deal, which I don't know about, they ain't making one before election night. I promise you that. We'll probably wake up the next day, they'll sign a deal. Anyway, we still have 2 hours. Hang on.
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3: 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Pack it. Push it. Rev it. Rip it. Test it. Trust it. Drive it. 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
6: 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I'm Lisa Lacera, Fox News. President Trump no longer allowing 3 media organizations in the White House.
7: President Trump posted today, effective immediately, I am banning fake news CNN, MS Now, and Politico from the White House as a result of their constant reporting fake news.
8: It's really just cumulative stories over the last 2 years. You get sick of it.
7: For decades, CNN, like Fox, has been part of a rotating 5-network TV pool, with crews traveling with the president all around the world.
6: Fox's Peter Doocy at the White House. The president announcing all 50 states will join a program to provide most favored nation pricing for some Medicaid drugs.
8: Discounts of 60, 70, 80, and even 90%.
6: The president says the plan, dubbed the Medicaid Generous Model, will save billions on prescription drug costs. Medicare and Medicaid Administrator Dr. Mehmet Oz said 1 million doses of Eliquis, a blood thinner, will be donated through Medicaid. The details of the plan, though, remain unclear. President Trump has signed into law a sweeping package of sanctions targeting Russian officials and key figures of his economy that's meant to punish Moscow for its ongoing war against Ukraine. The bill was named after late Senator Lindsey Graham, who worked on it for over a year. With less than 50 days until Election Day, Vice President J.D. Vance traveled to Iowa.
9: Vice President J.D. Vance touting Republican candidates, including Zach Lane for Iowa governor.
10: He's not plotting constantly on how to get into the next bigger and higher office. He is a man of conviction, and he's a man who cannot be bought or told by anyone what to do.
9: Telling a crowd in Council Bluffs, Lane, a farmer, believes in strong families and is committed to putting parents in charge of their kids' education.
6: Fox's Kristen Goodwin. 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
24: I'm Jake Orwin. 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
18: The Jesse Kelly Show, another hour of the Jesse Kelly Show on a wonderful Friday, an Ask Dr. Jesse Friday, and we have to talk about Dome this hour. We have to talk about Laughlin, Nevada. Robots. Are we all going to get one? Somebody wants to know, how do I deal with this group of liberal commie nutbag hags? Do I scream? Do I walk away? All that, so much more coming up in the second hour of the Jesse Kelly Show. I want to just do something really quickly. Don't ever forget. Don't ever forget the communists in the United States of America. They can and have taken over so many institutions. They can gain so much influence. They can do so much damage. There's no question about it. But they can never, ever make this place Cambodia like they want to until they take your guns away. It is, if you could hook these people up to a lie detector test, it is all, every one of them, it's their number one issue. Did you know that? They don't advertise that, but every single one of them, because they know what I just said is true. I've used the analogy before that it's like trying to climb Mount Everest and making your way all the way to the top. You're 100 feet away from the summit, and there's a gigantic wall that pops up in front of you, and you can't get over it or around it. That's what they think when they look out at all the millions of Americans who have guns and ammunition, because communists want to hurt you. They want the freedom to hurt you. They want to throw you in prison. Remember, they would have ripped your kids out of your arms during COVID for not vaccinating them. These are inherently violent people who dream about hurting you. And they know here in America, we are so armed, there are limits to how much they can do that. Sometimes they come out and say it.
19: Well, what is to stop, given the precedents that Donald Trump is setting, what is to stop a Democrat, a Governor Pritzker, a Governor Newsom, to say, you know, we have a gun crisis in America, just as legitimate on the facts arguments as a crime crisis, and say, we're going to send the National Guard into states to go get their guns?
18: They can't help it. And by the way, that would just result in National Guard troops getting shot all over the place. They would stop that quickly. But they all dream about that. They all celebrate when there's another mass shooting. They celebrate. I've told you that. They're not sad. Sometimes they pretend to be sad, but most of the time they can hardly hide. They can't contain their glee as they run to the television, as they run to social media, as people are dead and dying and say, get the guns. We got to get guns out of this country And it's not about stopping mass shootings. It's about stopping you. Don't forget how evil these people are. Don't give them power again. Hey, Jesse, how concerned are you about Kamala running again in 2028 and potentially succeeding in becoming president? Do you think people will fall for it next time around because of the cost of living? All right, so I have to go back on something that I had previously said, one of my lamer predictions I've made on the show. A while back, in the wake of Kamala Harris getting blown out in that election, I said that I'm not sure she's going to run again. I don't think she's going to run again. And my justification for that was this. The donor network that funds the Democrat Party, when they finally kicked Joe Biden out and installed Dome as the nominee, that donor network ponied up $2 billion and threw it behind Dome. Then, of course, she loses. You already know the story. She goes on. She loses. Well, there was, and we know this, there was anger in that donor network and a lot of it, feeling like she was a crappy candidate, didn't do this, didn't do that, feeling like that $2 billion was wasted on Dome. And never forget how influential donors are in politics. Democrat and Republican, same thing. Very, very influential. I thought to myself, I'm not sure if she goes again. She's young enough. I understand she's not young, but I think she's 60. She's young enough to maybe sit out an election cycle, let all that anger subside, then come riding in on a white horse like the savior of the Democrat Party 4 years from now, run in 2032. I'm Dome and I'm back. But I'm almost positive I was wrong about that prediction, and here's why. To earn the nomination of your party for president of the United States of America is extremely difficult. To become president, it's a two-step process. Win the primary, win the general, right? Breaking news, it's a two-step process. I don't know if you know this.
0: It's Journalist Jesse.
18: It's a two-step process to become president. If you could be handed the nomination without too much fuss, you just got 50% of your way to where you want to go. That means the presumptive nominee always runs. Always runs. If there's polling, consistent polling, whether you're a Republican or Democrat, leading up to primary season, showing you not only ahead, but pretty comfortably ahead, people don't turn that down. Now, what else do we know about Dome? We know this is a nakedly ambitious woman. That her entire history, every bit of it, shows naked ambition. That's why she did so many of the things she did to get ahead in politics. This is one of those people, one of those ladder-climbing people who would knife her own mother if it meant a promotion for this or a promotion for that. Now, do you think at her relatively young age, she's just going to sit out a presidential run when she's pulling ahead in every poll? And by the way, probably more important than the polls, I saw James Clyburn, a lot of people who aren't political nerds don't know him. He's a Democrat congressman from South Carolina. He's a black dude. But that last part is actually the most important part. He's incredibly influential in the black community as far as rallying votes. When Joe Biden was installed as the nominee, or when they were trying to install him as the nominee, you may think to yourself, I bet they met with George Soros, and maybe they did. I can't confirm that, but here's what I can confirm. They went and met with James Clyburn. Hey, James, it's Joe Biden. I need your help. I need the black vote. James Clyburn came out. I don't have the audio of it. I saw it, and I should have pulled the audio for the show. And so I'm going to have to paraphrase everything he said, but it was outside walking and a reporter was asking him about Dome running again or whatnot. And he gave an answer again. I'm not even really probably going to paraphrase it. He gave an answer that basically said, why wouldn't she run again? It's the voters who screwed up, not Kamala Harris. Why wouldn't she run again? So if Dome is pulling ahead of everyone else in the primary, and she already is, and Dome has the blessing of James Clyburn, Dome might be unstoppable. What, you have it, Chris? Oh, Chris thinks he has it. Go ahead, Mr. Play it.
2: Hey, I wanted to ask you, like, I knew about you before I got here as the kingmaker.
4: Oh, yeah?
2: Oh, yeah, the Democratic kingmaker and queenmaker.
4: I don't know about that.
2: Really?
4: No.
2: You're not that anymore?
4: No, you better not believe everything you read.
2: No, I still believe it's true.
4: I certainly don't.
2: You don't believe it's true?
4: No.
2: I wanted to ask about Kamala Harris.
4: What about her?
2: She's hinting she'll run again.
4: Oh, I don't know. I have not discussed that with her.
2: Do you think it would be a good idea for Democrats to renominate her and have her run again? Or have we made that mistake once before and it won't work out?
4: Who said that was a mistake?
2: Well, I mean, it didn't work out.
4: I lost 3 times before I got elected. I think the voters made the mistake, not me.
18: Does that sound like a man who's out on Kamala Harris, or does that sound like a man who's ready to jump behind her once again? Chris, why do you have to make faces? There's no need to make faces. Chris, Jewish producer Chris, is so immature. Anyway, yeah, I think she's going to run again. I think I was wrong when I made that dumb prediction that she wasn't going to. I think she's going to run again. And if you were betting, I mean, I don't know the mind of the Democrat voter, but if you were a betting person, you'd probably bet on her. But that brings me to the, can she win? I would have to know how bad things are economically to know the answer to that question. For me, it's almost beyond comprehension that the American people would have that idiot run the United States of America. Surely that wouldn't happen, right? That couldn't happen. But if, and I hope this isn't the case, if there is widespread economic devastation out there, anything can happen. Everybody is vulnerable. You get into very dangerous times when that happens. So there you go. Sleep well on that. That's why we have to work hard to make sure it doesn't happen. And in order to get the energy to do that, you need to get some natural herbal supplements from Chalk. You'll be feeling good all the time, ready to knock on doors, get out the vote. We are going to have to start putting our noses to the ground for 2028, about 5 minutes after this midterm election, because there is a chance we are facing political headwinds too. Let's hope we're not, but there's a chance that that's coming. So get your T levels up, gentlemen. 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And to do that, you don't need a needle in your arm. 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The estrogen in the water is attacking your testosterone, a male vitality stack from Chalk. It'll get that jack back up through the roof. Ladies, they got stuff for you too. You want to have great energy all the time, ready to cook dinner and do laundry and stuff? C-H-O-Q, Chalk.com/Jesse. We'll be back.
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13: Next. 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
14: Me? 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

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Remember, you can email us, jesse@jessekellyshow.com. Hey, Jesse, I don't know if you've ever been to Laughlin, Nevada. It's a smaller version of Vegas, and it's on a river. You can rent jet skis, water skis. 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Enjoy the visit. First, I'll get to Las Vegas in a moment. I have been to Laughlin, Nevada. We had a Marine Corps ball, one of our Marine Corps balls in Laughlin, Nevada. You know that? Now, you might not be aware of the Marine Corps ball. The Marines every year have a blowout celebration. It's a ball. Pretty much every Marine participates in one. A unit will go rent out some kind of space somewhere, usually a big hotel or something like that, big convention center. And the Marines will get in those dress blues that drive the ladies crazy. And they will all show up for a huge event with food and lots of drinks and speeches and warriors. And if you have a lady, a wife, girlfriend, you will invite her to the ball. If you're trying to get one, that's a great way. I only brought this up to say this. Ladies specifically, if you are ever invited to a Marine Corps ball, you should go. You, even if you don't like him, it's fine. You will have a great, great time. We always looked forward to Marine Corps ball night. Every single time. It was such a great time. It really is an amazing event. It's one of those things I realize it's going to be more of a fraternity thing. It's for Marines and their ladies, right? But I almost wish everybody had the opportunity to at least see one once, attend one once. They are so freaking cool. And there's all kinds of traditions. I'm sorry, I'm old. Most of them I've forgotten. Something to do with, I'm going to screw this up, and all the Marines listening are going to chew me out. I believe they take the oldest Marine who's in the room and the youngest Marine in the room, and those are the two guys who cut the cake. Just all kinds of very, very, very cool, very, very cool things. The speeches, they're not these lame political speeches. We're going to lower your taxes. We had a guy give a speech during our ball, and he killed all kinds of Viet Cong with his E-tool during the Vietnam War. The E-tool is your little short shovel. This dude had multiple kills with an E-tool in Vietnam, and he got up giving a speech talking about it. The roof was coming off the place. It was sweet. Anyway, go to a Marine Corps ball. Now, back to Las Vegas. So, I've been to Vegas 5 times. Maybe more. Between 5 and 10 times I've been to Las Vegas in my life. My main times I went to Las Vegas was, surprise, surprise, I was in the Marines. And it was about, if I remember right, I think it was about a 4-hour drive. 4 or 5-hour drive from our base. So if you had a 3-day weekend, a 4-day weekend, we called those 72s or 96s, don't worry about it. But if you had a 3 or 4-day weekend, you would go to Las Vegas. I've told you many times my gambling story. When I was 20, I got a fake ID. Kids, don't do that. You don't want to be like me. When I was 20, I got a fake ID, took the $600 in my name, and went with all my Marine Corps brothers into Las Vegas. Never gambled before in my life. Sat down at the blackjack tables, and by the time I walked out to my car the next day, I did not have a penny. Basically, the story stresses Jewish producer Chris out to this day. It basically ruined gambling for me in any significant way for the rest of my life. All right, anyway. But we would, on occasion, if we had the time, go down to Las Vegas. You can imagine what a good time that would be for a bunch of young idiot Marines. You can get affordable food there. It was a good time, right? I have not stepped foot in Las Vegas in 15 years. 15 years. Because, like I said, I'm not a nightclub guy. I know you're going to find that surprise. I'm not a nightclub guy. I'm not a big gambler. I do like comedy shows, so I know there's that. But I just don't understand why I would go to Las Vegas. Well, in a couple months, I'm going to Las Vegas. It's just a 1-day thing. Don't worry. I won't be gone long.
In a couple months, I'm going to Las Vegas. I don't think I want to. What, Chris? What? Chris said there's plenty of shows and acts we can watch. I know, and I'm going to find a show. But I heard, now this is just what I heard. 15 years is a long time, buddy. I heard the whole place smells like weed now. I heard it's really, really bad. And look, you do whatever you do in your own life. That's your business. But like New York City is ruined by this smell. It's freaking everywhere. It smells like a skunk is trailing behind you all over the place. I heard the whole place smells like weed. I heard the customer service has gone downhill. I'm not going to be sitting there in a James Bond tux at the baccarat table. That's not who I am. I'm like I said, I'm not going to nightclubs. I'm old. I don't want to go. That I want to see it again, but I'm not that guy anymore. I'm old and boring now. That was for 20-year-old idiot Jesse. I feel like Las Vegas is not for me. I think I'm going to get out of it. What, Chris? Chris said the problem is the mob doesn't run Vegas anymore. Well, that's something, though. Funny you brought that up. When they were trying to talk me into going, they said Vegas has a mob museum that's supposed to be super cool. And apparently there's a steakhouse there

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0: It is the Jesse Kelly Show on a wonderful Friday. Remember, if you miss any part of the show, you can download the whole thing. iHeart, Spotify, iTunes. Hey, Jesse, unfortunately, I have to be around a lot of liberal white women in a group setting. I usually just change the subject or walk away when they start talking about their craziness. But I do want to be that person that speaks my mind if they are going to. How can I manage to be that person to stand up to them? My mindset has been it's not worth the headache because they're too dumb to even understand what they're saying. So why beat a dead horse? What say you? All right. So I do have some advice, and this is from a lady. This advice is probably better for ladies, but it's most definitely applicable to men. Communists are in a cult. They are cult members. You are dealing with cult members. Cult members believe all sorts of things that are not true at all, but they've been programmed by the cult leaders. Therefore, they believe those things. Now, you know what absolutely does not work? If you have a loved one, sister, mom, brother, it's part of a cult, you know what won't work? Sitting them down for one cup of coffee and explaining to them that the moon is not beaming things into their brain. That's not factually correct. If you think you're going to sit down with that cult member and have one conversation with them and have the light bulb go on, you are going to be frustrated beyond belief because that's not how it works. Human beings who have been programmed with a certain way of thinking for long enough, if that programming goes deep enough, have to be deprogrammed slowly. Similar to a heroin addict who's been using three times a day for 15 years. Even a doctor would not just cut that person off from heroin immediately because it would probably kill them. It has to happen slowly, slowly back them out of it. When you are around groups of communists, they are herd animals. They are also vicious. They love an opportunity to pounce on anybody who strays from communist doctrine. And in those moments, it can be tempting to do two things. Say nothing. Hey, keep my head down and my mouth shut. Or get really loud and offensive right in their face and tell them all where to shove it. I would argue that most of the time, you need to go somewhere in between those two answers. Meaning, all your harpy coworkers, they're all gathered around the coffee machine, screaming about Donald Trump or something like that. Screaming about the Lindsey Clancy trial. Why don't you just drop a little nugget out there every now and then? Not much. Doesn't even have to be aggressive. You know what works great? Questions. Just ask a question. One of those questions that you know will kind of tear apart their worldview. Ask them that question. Just throw it out there. You could even ask it totally innocently. Oh, but what do you think about this? And just let it percolate in their mind a little bit. I know it doesn't sound like much. That's how you get communists to wake up. I know many former communists, and they have all said it took time. They started, you know what happened? They started to notice this and notice that, and someone said something to them. They couldn't let it go. They were brewing on that something. That question you ask, that commie hag you work with, you may never find out that that person brewed on that question for 5 years and finally woke up and started voting Republican and turned into the most hardcore anti-communist. And it was your question that was rattling around in her infantile brain the entire time because you asked it. Don't stay silent. Don't yell and scream, unless it calls for it. Just drop a little nuggy out there every now and then. A little question. What, Chris? What is your problem? You don't like nuggies? I do. Did I tell you, Chris, about McDonald's in Slovenia? Bob was so upset. The McDonald's was fantastic. So we get there. Get this. We get there, and I'm starving. It's been crappy airplane food. I'm starving. We walk out of the airport, getting in a cab, and I see an advertisement for McDonald's right off the bat. And I tell Op, hey, can we stop by and maybe get a quick burger on the way? And immediately, as you can imagine, she throws a fit. No, we just got to this place. We're in Europe. You're not eating McDonald's, so on and so forth. I kid you not, Chris. We get in the car and start driving. The driver tells us, hey, Americans, huh? I tell you the same thing I tell all Americans. You have to try McDonald's here. Kid you not, Chris. She looked like she had steam coming out of her ears. It was delicious. Hey, Jesse, let me see if I have this right. Elon Musk is getting ready to sell robots to the public. Robots equipped with an intelligence greater than any human that's ever lived. What can go wrong? First, let's slow down on this. Robots are going to be smarter than humans. AI is going to be smarter than humans. All these robots and computer programs, they require human thinking injected into them before they can ever produce anything. AI is not original thought. AI, you know what it is? It's a gigantic net. It's a net that grabs huge quantities of information written by human beings and then sorts all that out and basically looks like it's thinking. That's what AI is. We are not going to have robots running the world. Clearly, robots are going to have some sort of a role in society, but I'm a little skeptical on that too. Remember that midlife crisis car I told you about, that Mercedes I bought? Don't get me wrong, was blessed to have it, was a lot of fun to drive. You know what the worst part of that freaking car was? It was basically a computer with wheels. When you started the car, get this, you know how annoying this is? When you started the car, you had to put your finger on a fingerprint scanner that would then log you into the car with all your settings on there. Oh, did you think that that worked every time? Oh, sorry, is my finger sweaty? Oh, my finger's not sweaty, but look at that. The computer system is having to do an update and a software update, and I just want to put the car in drive and drive down to McDonald's and get a double quarter pounder with cheese, but here I am sitting in my driveway waiting for my car to boot up. Now, that's an advanced Mercedes. Do you think all this robot stuff is going to go off without a hitch? Technology breaks all the time. There's a new problem with technology all the time. I know we have this panel for our immigration system at the house, our irrigation system in the house, our sprinkler system at the house. We have this panel, this digital panel for it where you set the, you know, so many times a day and things like that. Yeah. Lasted less than 2 years. $500 to replace it. $500. This panel, it's like the size of your smartphone. $500 freaking. Technology sucks. And I know I say that acknowledging that we're blessed to live in such a technologically advanced time as we are. I really know that. I know the conveniences it brings. I am skeptical on just how much robots are going to take over. This crap breaks all the time. And no matter how many advances there are, they don't seem to ever advance to the point where the crap doesn't break. It's a fact. Let's move on. Let's talk about these gas prices. Are people going to vote for that? What about the president being required to get a cognitive test? All that? Do I flush a public toilet with my foot? And so much more. Hanging on.
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0: It is the Jesse Kelly Show on a wonderful, fantastic Friday, and Ask Dr. Jesse Friday. Let's get back to him because there's a lot of them. Jesse, I'm seeing this all over, quote, vote for communists because gas prices are too high. Yeah, let's do that, and gas prices will be more than double. So, all right. Let's talk for a second. Because I'm seeing a couple things that are not good for our side. Messaging matters. It does. Messaging matters. I kind of wish it didn't. I wish people could just think through things and things like that. But messaging matters. The messaging in your TV commercial, advertising your plumbing business, it matters. Political messaging matters. How are you messaging something? It's really, really important. It drives things into the minds of voters, and it can sour them on you or make them think, oh, that doesn't sound that bad. All right. Messaging really, really matters. Now let's take that, set that aside for a second. Let's focus for about 5 seconds on something we talked about a lot because we don't need to belabor the point. Gas prices are a better indicator of electoral losses than any other poll number in existence. If they are high enough, the party in power is going to take a vicious beating because they are so woven into every single person's life and budget. Period. End of story. Gas prices matter a lot. All right. Now, set that aside. That brings us to the messaging. It is good messaging to say, hey, Democrats are going to make it worse. Remember, Democrats are crazy. We are trying to fix the problem. This is good messaging.
1: There's a lot of good that's been done, but there's a lot of work left to do. Don't give power to the people who cause the problems that we're fixing. Give us another chance or give us another couple of years to continue to work on the amazing things that we've been doing for the past 2 years. And the second argument I'd make is, even if you don't agree with us on every issue, the other party is consumed by craziness. They're consumed by people who want to steal everything, who want to give the country over to illegal aliens and criminals. They actively brag about it. I mean, I've heard a lot of crazy stuff, guys, over the past, few.
0: That's really good messaging. You know what's absolutely terrible messaging. I have seen it from multiple people in the Trump administration, including Trump himself, and I've seen it from various hardcore pro-Trump pundits. And I'm begging all of them, Trump too, stop saying this. Please stop telling people gas prices are no big deal. Stop telling people quit something along the lines of quit whining about it. Stop telling people you shouldn't care about that because Iran getting a nuke is more important. What all these things do is what they do. They tell somebody who's concerned about gas prices that you don't give a crap. Even if you mean those things, even if you meant what you said, even if you're accurate with what you said, when you say that stuff, it tells me, hey, I'm not making ends meet. I can't even fill up my truck and you don't even care. Quit whining, nuclear. That is terrible, terrible messaging. No. No more of that. But you should be willing to pay more for gas. No more of that. I saw someone, I forget who it was, in the Trump administration, came out and basically said, you should be willing to pay more for gas. It's worth it to get to Iran. I'm a patriot, aren't you? Oh my gosh. No. Let's not do that. We already know gas prices are going to hurt us. Our message needs to be, this is what we've done for you. And what have we done? What have we gotten? Great fraud stuff.
1: So we're going to suspend about 870,000 people from being able to access these funds in the future and from being able to borrow money from the American taxpayer. If you screwed the American taxpayer, the federal government is now going to say, you're cut off, no more, you shouldn't be applying anymore, and if you do apply, you're no longer able to get those benefits. Pretty common sense.
0: We can not only cut off the fraud, while we're cutting off the fraud, we can remind people that when Democrats are in power, they steal everything they can get their hands on.
2: Roughly $20 billion of your tax dollars were parked at an outside financial institution by the Biden EPA. This scheme was the first of its kind in EPA history, and it was purposefully designed to obligate all of the money in a rush job with reduced oversight. Even further, this pot of $20 billion was awarded to just eight entities that were then responsible for doling out your money to NGOs and others at their discretion with far less transparency. Just under $7 billion was sent to one entity called the Climate United Fund.
0: Remind people that you are tackling the fraud, and most of it, almost all of it, is Democrat fraud. Remind people, if you give Democrats power again, they'll steal from you. Remind people that Democrats are the party of foreigners now. That the Democrats will come right out and tell you foreigners are better than Americans.
3: Every farmer will tell you, yeah, at one point we did, or still do, employ undocumented immigrants. And it's absolutely ridiculous that these folks are being rounded up, because they're hardworking people. They're some of the best people we know. And honestly, we'd trade five Americans for just one of them.
0: Remind people that the Democrat Party is the party of foreigners. We have things we can message on. Remind people, speaking of foreigners, the loudest Democrat voices in the country are screaming to keep foreigners on welfare.
4: Immigrants are New Yorkers. And like I said once before, to get to any of us, you will have to get through all of us. That is why today we are confronting this injustice with the solidarity and action that it demands. New York City is leading a coalition of cities and counties, including Chicago, San Francisco, Seattle, Santa Clara County, and King County, to sue the federal government for the gross illegality of their new public charge rule and the irreparable damage that it will cause.
0: Remember, messaging really, really matters. When it comes to the subject of gas prices, diesel and gas, and that's leading, as we already know, to grocery and things like that. When it comes to the subject of that, be really, really delicate with how you message it. Don't tell people to shut up. Don't tell people it's no big deal. Don't tell people it was worth it. This is bad messaging that turns people against us. All right? We still have an hour. Why don't we get some kind of a cognitive test for these presidents? Next.

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